0: debating legislation to fund immigration enforcement agencies after weeks of delay. It comes after Republican leaders stripped $1 billion in funding for White House security and President Trump's ballroom that had been included in an earlier draft. But there are still concerns over a proposed anti-weaponization fund for Trump's allies, which Acting Attorney General Todd Blanche said yesterday was not moving forward, but Trump suggested today could be resurrected. Democrats and some Republicans have said they won't support the measures. Copper prices are near an all-time high, in part because of the AI data center boom. That means copper wire theft has been on the rise, too, as NPR's John Ruich reports.
1: The phone company AT&T says it counted more than 10,400 incidents of copper wire theft last year, some 4,000 of which were in California. In Northern California this year, the company says the numbers are up sharply. AT&T West President Susan Santana says the company has been bolting down manholes, putting alarms in spans of wire, hiring security guards, and is even offering money for information that leads to arrests. The company runs a legacy copper wire network that she says serves only about 3% of its customers. AT&T is hoping to shift customers to other options, although it says state law is holding it back. AT&T recently filed suit against California to be able to wind down its century-old copper wire network and take away a big target of would-be copper thieves. John Ruich, NPR News.
0: Oil prices rose following the latest threats to the U.S.-Iran ceasefire. This is NPR News from Washington. The U.S. government has granted a visa to Wydenski Pierre, the only member of Haiti's national soccer team living in the Caribbean country. He was awaiting permission to travel for the World Cup. Teammates arrived last week to start preparing. This is only the second time Haiti has qualified for the World Cup. NASA is officially ending one of its Mars missions. As Joe Palco reports, the space agency lost contact with a probe called MAVEN in December last year.
2: MAVEN is an acronym for Mars Atmosphere and Volatile Evolution. The probe's mission was to help scientists understand why the Martian atmosphere has largely disappeared over the last 3 to 4 billion years, a change that turned the planet into the dry, cold place it is today. The spacecraft has been collecting data and sending it to Earth since it went into orbit around Mars more than a decade ago. But last December, a brief radio signal indicated the craft had suddenly started spinning out of control. That meant it was no longer able to point its solar panels towards the sun, and that meant the batteries went dead, making the probe inoperable. For NPR News, I'm Joe Palca.
0: A rare albino buffalo named after Donald Trump for its distinctive blonde tuft is drawing a huge crowd at the National Zoo in Bangladesh's capital. The animal was saved from being slaughtered as part of a religious ritual of sacrifice during the Eid festival. The animal had been already sold, but after widespread public interest, authorities refunded the buyer and kept it in the zoo, where it's now the main attraction. U.S. stocks retreated from their records today. The Dow dropped more than 1%. The S&P 500 fell nearly 0.75%. This is NPR.
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5: From NPR News, this is All Things Considered. I'm Elsa Chang in Culver City, California.
6: And I'm Scott Detrow in Washington. It was primary day in 6 states yesterday, and while the political parties and pundits are eager for information about this midterm year, they're going to have to keep waiting for results from the biggest state, California. Many of the races there are too close to call, as California counts mail-in ballots. As of now, that hyper-crowded competition to replace Democratic Governor Gavin Newsom is looking like it could come down to Democrat Javier Becerra and Republican Steve Hilton. The primaries in California were also the first test of Democrats' rebuttal to President Trump's redistricting fight. Last year, California voters allowed the state to redraw the U.S. House map to lean 5 more seats for Democrats. We will talk about those races and more with CAP Radio's political reporter, Laura Fitzgerald, who joins us from Sacramento. Hey, Laura.
7: Hi, Scott.
6: Let's start with that governor's race. Who is leading as of right now?
7: Well, early results show Republican candidate Steve Hilton is in the lead. He's a former Fox News commentator and actually got President Donald Trump's endorsement in the race here in California. And Scott, you might not expect a Republican to be in the lead here in California, but here most races are a top two primary, meaning the two candidates who get the most votes in the primary end up advancing to the general election, regardless of what party they're in. And more Democrats were running, meaning they'd each get a smaller percentage of the votes. Mm-hmm. Javier Becerra is leading the pack of Democrats in the race. He's got a lengthy political career, kind of a fixture of California's Democratic establishment. He's state attorney general, he's health and human services secretary for the Biden administration. And then in third, you have Democratic candidate Tom Steyer. He's a climate activist and a former hedge fund manager. And Steyer is a billionaire, and he actually put $213 million of his own money into his campaign for governor, making it the most expensive gubernatorial campaign in California history.
6: This race had so many twists and turns. Some of them were pretty shocking. Looking back on it now, as we're counting votes, what stands out to you?
7: You're so right. This race really has been unlike any other governor's race in recent California state history. It all really started with this question of whether Vice President Kamala Harris would run. Last summer, she announced that she was passing on the race. Then former Representative Eric Swalwell was really starting to gain traction, but his campaign eventually imploded in mid-April when he suspended his candidacy amid multiple allegations of sexual misconduct. He also resigned from Congress that same week. Then, I mean, that was really the turning point in this race. Becerra had been among the lower polling Democrats, but he really saw a surge in support after Swalwell's exit. A lot of Swalwell's supporters were looking for who to turn to, and that really made Becerra the Democratic frontrunner.
6: Yeah. And in other races, I mentioned this at the top, this is the first election with California's new congressional map. This is the one that voters passed last November, and it was designed to give Democrats an edge. What are the early results telling us about that?
7: Yeah, there were five districts redrawn here in California to try to benefit Democrats. And one that's really worth mentioning that I'm following here in Sacramento is Representative Kevin Kiley. He was very outspoken against the redistricting here, and his district drastically changed under California's new congressional map. He's a former Republican, but now he's running as an independent. And it's looking like that strategy is paying off for him. He's probably going to advance to the November election, but it could be him and a Republican in this race in a district that leans Democratic. So Democrats could really be sweating this.
6: That is CAP Radio political reporter Laura Fitzgerald in Sacramento. Thank you so much.
7: Thank you for having me, Scott.
5: Immigration and Customs Enforcement is under intense scrutiny in the middle of ongoing protests outside an immigration detention facility in New Jersey. And now that agency has a new leader. David Venturella is now the acting director for ICE. He is also a former executive of the private prison giant GEO Group. NPR's Meg Anderson has more on what his appointment signals about the deepening ties between ICE and the private prison industry.
8: Outside the Delaney Hall Detention Facility in Newark, New Jersey, activists have been gathering for days.
9: What immigrants are under attack? What do we do?
10: Stand up, fight back!
8: They're protesting reports of inhumane conditions inside, things like inadequate medical care and food, and being met at times with tear gas and pepper spray from ICE. The company running the facility is the private prison giant, GEO Group. Silky Shaw leads the nonprofit Detention Watch Network, which tracks ICE detention nationwide.
11: What's happening behind closed doors is that much more horrifying. That is not unique to Delaney Hall. That is happening everywhere.
8: In a statement to NPR, the Department of Homeland Security denied allegations at Delaney Hall. But there have been multiple lawsuits alleging poor conditions in ICE detention centers around the country. Many of those facilities are operated by private companies. About a third of immigrant detainees are in a GEO Group-run facility. And GEO Group is making a lot of money. That's according to CEO George Zoley on the company's most recent earnings call last month.
10: Last year was the most successful period for new business wins in our company's history, and we expect 2026 to be a very active year as well.
8: The company runs state prisons too, but about half their revenue comes from ICE. They've positioned themselves to be a one-stop shop for President Trump's deportation agenda, running facilities, providing transit, and ankle monitors. They have been racing to meet the demand for more detention beds, and it's paid off. In 2025, GEO Group's profits soared nearly 700% from the year before. Catherine Hawkins with the Watchdog Project on Government Oversight says this reliance on for-profit companies can create an incentive to cut corners.
12: Private prisons introduce the profit motive into the equation, and they further reduce accountability because you're dealing with private companies.
8: GEO Group declined an interview, but told NPR in a statement that it's proud of the work it does for ICE and that DHS monitors them to ensure compliance with detention standards. But Hawkins says the level of influence GEO Group has in the detention industry is concerning.
12: There's a bit of a revolving door between ICE detention operations in particular and some of the private prison companies.
8: Take David Venturella, the new head of ICE. He worked on and off for ICE and the agency that preceded it, starting in the 1980s. In 2012, he went to work at GEO Group for about a decade. This week, he's back at ICE. Several other DHS officials have also had close ties to GEO Group.
13: They are absolutely hand in glove. When GEO comes in for a meeting, it feels like a fraternity reunion.
8: Scott Schuchart used to work at ICE as an assistant director for regulatory affairs and policy under President Biden. He's now a private attorney. He says the major prison companies have long been a career destination for senior leadership at ICE, and that raises questions about potential conflicts of interest. In its statement, DHS told NPR that Venturella is a veteran government official who abides by all ethics requirements. Now, DHS is rapidly expanding its detention network with the help of those companies, even as it makes sweeping cuts to oversight.
13: The human consequences of the lack of care with which they are implementing mass deportations and the recklessness with which they've expanded the detention system are really striking to me.
8: He says, you can see that in the death count. According to the government's own data, 2026 is already the deadliest year in immigration detention in DHS history. Meg Anderson, NPR News.
6: Courtside seats at New York Knicks basketball games are often filled with celebrities. The sidelines at San Antonio Spurs games look a little different. A group of Catholic sisters has gone viral for their courtside prayers for the Spurs during the NBA playoffs. And don't worry, they will be back for the NBA Finals. Texas Public Radio's Brian Kirkpatrick reports from San Antonio, where Game 1 against the Knicks takes place tonight.
14: Sister Bernadette Mota is among the sisters from San Antonio's St. John Bosco, who has been attending home games dressed with Spurs jerseys on top of their modest habits and with prayers in their hearts for the Texas team. During a conference finals game, Spurs center and Catholic Luke Kornet bent in half so the sisters could touch his head and bless him, a scene played on national television. The team went on that night to beat Oklahoma City. Kornet suggested the team fly the sisters to the next game in OKC. Sister Mota stresses they have not been praying for Spurs opponents to lose.
15: God loves all the teams, and God loves all the players. Yeah, God doesn't love one team more than the other. But what we really pray for and hope for is that all the teams play to their best of their ability.
14: Spurs fans love the reassuring presence the sisters bring to games. Many of those fans feel everything will turn out all right because they are there. Fan Josh Norman says the sisters' prayer and Victor Wembanyama's otherworldly play in his third season with the Spurs are needed to beat the Knicks.
16: Any help from any area in San Antonio, man, we'll take it. But what great support, divine intervention, that's fine.
14: The Alamo City, with its centuries-old Spanish missions, has a Catholic population in the hundreds of thousands who can readily identify with the sisters. But there's something more. they proudly and sincerely put their religion on display in a crowded arena and on national television. Fan Vanessa Phillips repeatedly used one word to describe their impact on the games.
17: I think it's cool to see them there, and even more cool to see them praying for the players, or the players going and asking for them to, you know, bless them and pray for them.
14: Mota says the sisters do not want to be known as the Spurs Nuns, but as the Salesian Sisters of St. John Bosco, whose main mission is to help children and women at risk. And she reminds us there is good in sports.
15: Sports are a great way to learn discipline, to learn teamwork and values and morals when sports are done correctly.
14: Sister Mota says the sisters have been fans of the Spurs for decades, and for tonight's game, they invited a guest, their Archbishop Gustavo Garcia Sierre. I'm Brian Kirkpatrick in San Antonio.
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18: 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And the Charles Stewart Mott Foundation, celebrating a century of supporting efforts to promote a just, equitable, and sustainable society. 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Thanks for being with us into the next, well, I should say into the latter part of the hour we go as we get you into, we're at 518 right now. We're going to talk more about Peebo Bryson, the legendary singer behind Beauty and the Beast, and a lot of other great songs, hits from the 80s and 90s. He died at the age of 75. We'll have a latest and pay homage in just a few minutes. Stick around for that as we move on with the news. The latest on the LA mayoral race as well. And the races for city attorney and controller coming up. Some analysis as to why the numbers are where they are and what's left to count. And Dave Zonheiser from the LA Times will join us in about 20, 25 minutes. Stick around. The news rolls on right here on KCRW. Speaking of the numbers in the race for governor, Republican Steve Hilton continues to lead in the top two primary battle, just about 27.6% of the vote in the latest count for the former Fox host. A little more than half the votes counted in California, about 55% of the votes counted in California so far. Javier Becerra, the Democrat and former state attorney general, close behind with about 25.5%. If those numbers were to hold, that would pit Hilton and Becerra in the November general election. But those numbers may not hold because there are still hundreds of thousands of ballots still left to be counted. Billionaire investor Tom Steyer trails both of them in third place with about between 19 and 20% of the vote. In a letter to staff today, Steyer says he is not conceding until the votes are all in. Quote, "There's still a lot that remains to be seen, and we're going to give democracy time to work," end quote. Here in L.A. County, Sheriff Robert Luna is headed for a rematch with former Sheriff Alex Villanueva, the man he defeated in 2022. With the latest vote count, Luna leads the race 44% to 24%. Meanwhile, State Senator Maria Elena Durazo appears headed to victory in the race to replace termed-out Hilda Solis on the L.A. County Board of Supervisors. 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It's 520.
6: From NPR News, this is All Things Considered. I'm Scott Detrow.
5: And I'm Elsa Chang. Copper wires are in the walls of your home, the phone in your pocket, and the speaker playing this story right now. They are also in AI data centers, which is why demand for copper has been soaring. The price is at an all-time high, and that has boosted interest in doing something else with copper lately, stealing it. NPR's John Ruich gets a close-up look at this problem.
19: I'm at an AT&T dispatch garage just east of San Francisco. Todd Swenson, who works at AT&T, shows me a big pile of stolen property.
20: So, sitting here with a truck full of what is stolen copper cables.
19: Copper is a hot commodity these days. Swenson says the jumbled nest of wire we're looking at was recovered from a scrapyard where thieves tried to sell it. Wires like this come from inside those ubiquitous thick black cables that hang on telephone poles. Thieves cut those cables down.
20: When they take that and they strip it all down and burn it and get to raw copper. The raw copper is what they take into a recycling facility.
19: Simple yet vexing. The wire in front of us is probably worth a few hundred dollars at a scrapyard, he says. But something like this could cost AT&T tens of thousands of dollars to fix. And when wires get cut, homes, hospitals, airports, schools, you name it, lose connections. We get in cars and drive to a railroad crossing where an alarm has notified AT&T that a section of wire has been cut. When we get out, it's like a fresh crime scene.
1: So this is a very active area. This cable was just cut last night.
19: Scott Gonzaga is also with AT&T.
1: If you want to walk down here, you can see the tools they used to cut the cable. There's a pair of cutters right here on the ground.
19: There are freshly charred spots on the ground known as burn pits where thieves have melted the plastic off the cables. There are discarded cable sheaths, tangled wires, an abandoned tent.
1: So they must have been very active out here. That's about a 400-foot section that we need to replace.
19: And down a dirt path, there's something else. Two people are pushing what looks like a big laundry bin away from the site.
21: This is action.
22: It's action, yeah.
19: Susan Santana, president of AT&T West, is on the ride along with me. Finding people on the scene is rare, but she says the crime is not. Last year, AT&T recorded more than 10,400 incidents of copper wire theft nationwide. Some 4,000 of those were in California. Santana says only a fraction of AT&T's customers still use copper. Most are on mobile phones or connect through fiber optic networks. But the copper and fiber lines often hang together. And when copper thieves cut those black cables, they often cut the fiber, too.
21: And so that's when the internet goes down.
19: AT&T has been trying all kinds of things to stop the thieves.
21: We have, you know, locked down manhole lids with extra bolts. We've put sensors across our lines. In some instances, we've had to hire private security guards.
19: They're also offering a nationwide $20,000 bounty for information leading to arrests. Wire thieves have been cutting electric cables, too. The city of San Jose has an online tracker for streetlights that have gone dark after being hit, and there's a lot of them. EV chargers are also targets. Rick Wilmer is the CEO of ChargePoint, the largest EV charging network in the U.S. He says it's a problem they deal with every day.
23: And I got so frustrated, I actually, in my home workshop, was trying to prototype cables that were much more difficult to cut.
19: They now have cables impregnated with cut-resistant material that damages shears. Back at the railroad crossing, police have shown up.
24: Yeah, we're going to try and go through.
19: They head down the tracks to question the people with the bin. In California, copper thieves face up to 3 years in prison. The state also tightened regulation of scrap metal dealers. Rob Bonta, the state's attorney general, says the authorities are using a playbook that helped tamp down a rash of smash-and-grab robberies at retail stores.
25: We started teaming up and engaging investigations, sharing intel, engaging in surveillance. A lot of what worked there is working here.
19: But he says the police are stretched.
25: Mind you, these are folks that are tackling, you know, murders and rapes and robberies and other important crimes, too.
19: AT&T wants to move on from century-old copper wire networks. But as the so-called carrier of last resort, California law requires it to keep copper running. That's to serve a sliver of customers that include homes in remote rural areas without cell service and businesses that still rely on old wires for internet or fax connections. Susan Santana again.
21: In an ideal world, California would identify a pathway to transition from maintaining a copper legacy network to allowing us to invest our resources into fiber and wireless, which is what most of the other states in this country have already done.
19: Since my ride-along with AT&T in May, the company filed a lawsuit against California to be able to discontinue the legacy copper wire service. The company has pledged $19 billion to modernize the network. At the railroad crossing, work crews begin to replace the cut cables. It will take hours. The police, meanwhile, finish their questioning. They didn't make an arrest, but the case remains open. John Ruwich, NPR News, Hayward, California.
6: One of the undisputed kings of the slow jam died this week. Peabo Bryson. He was 75.
26: That's right. If you were around in the early 1990s, you might recognize his voice from the legendary Disney soundtracks for Beauty and the Beast and

0: I remember listening and singing along to those slow jam versions of the Disney songs that played nonstop on the radio.
1: But Disney was just part of a career that spanned well over 50 years. Bryson was known for his silky voice, lush orchestration, and chart-topping love ballads that helped define romance in the 70s, 80s, and 90s.

0: Here's Bryson talking about his writing process with NPR back in 2005 with Ed Gordon on News and Notes.
1: First, I start with a melody that reflects, that makes me remember something, a feeling. If you can then write a storyline based on what that melody makes you feel, then I think that that's probably, for me, the perfect marriage between composition and lyric.
2: The perfect marriage. Peabo Bryson had 12 Billboard Hot 100 hits throughout his long and storied career. But it was the Disney songs that earned him 2 Grammy Awards out of numerous nominations.
0: Bryson was scheduled to tour throughout 2026. His final performance was in early May in Fayetteville,

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2: 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We've got a chase going on, a police chase, the pursuit of a stolen vehicle right now on the I-10. This is 10 eastbound near El Monte. This is El Monte Baldwin Park, part of LA, east of downtown Los Angeles, traveling east. Although I'm watching it on television, it keeps changing between east and west. But if you're on the 10 around Baldwin Park, El Monte, watch out, because we do have a stolen pursuit, a stolen vehicle pursuit by LA County Sheriff's Department. We'll keep you updated on that. Again, in that area, if you're in that area, stay clear of that chase, because this person is doing some maneuvering on the freeway. 5:30 right now, KCRW.
3: Live from NPR News in Washington, I'm Duane Brown. The top Democrat on the Senate Finance Committee is blasting a deal to exempt President Trump and his family from tax audits, calling it a brazen abuse of power. NPR's Scott Horsley tells us Oregon Senator Ron Wyden tried to grill the Treasury Secretary today about that agreement.
4: Treasury Secretary Scott Bessent declined to answer questions about a deal granting the president and his family immunity from tax audits, saying that's the subject of ongoing litigation. But Senator Wyden was not satisfied. Wyden says it's wrong to exempt the president and his family from the kind of tax scrutiny that other Americans routinely face.
5: It's the ultimate case of an ultra-wealthy individual living under one set of rules while everybody else lives under another. A crooked double standard that benefits Trump and family.
4: The Justice Department agreed to the audit immunity after Trump sued the IRS over leaked tax returns. Another part of the settlement, a multi-billion dollar restitution fund, was dropped after bipartisan complaints. Scott Horsley, NPR News, Washington.
3: Ukrainian drone strikes on Russia's historical capital, St. Petersburg, came just hours before the start of a marquee economic forum today. NPR's Charles Maines reports.
6: Ukraine's President Volodymyr Zelensky took to social media to say drones struck an oil terminal and a naval base in the outskirts of St. Petersburg, and in the city, residents woke to large bangs and a massive plume of smoke drifting over the horizon. The regional governor claimed Russian air defenses also destroyed some 60 drones in the surrounding airspace, prompting authorities to delay dozens of flights from St. Petersburg's main airport. The attack seemed timed to disrupt the start of the St. Petersburg International Economic Forum, an annual event President Putin has used to promote Russian economic might and continued global partnerships, despite Western sanctions over his invasion of Ukraine. Charles Maines, NPR News, St. Petersburg.
3: This is NPR. In Texas, officials are investigating a possible case of the flesh-eating New World screwworm. It's a parasite that can kill livestock as well as wildlife. From the Texas newsroom, Lucia Vasquez reports this would be the country's first confirmed case in decades.
7: The suspected case was detected in South Texas. Federal agriculture officials say a sample is now being tested. If confirmed, it'll be the country's first case since the pest was eradicated in the U.S. in the 60s. The parasite's larvae feed on the living tissue of warm-blooded animals, including cattle, deer, and pets, and, in rare cases, humans. Texas has spent months preparing for the possibility of an outbreak. These efforts include plans for a $750 million facility in South Texas to curtail the parasite's spread. Officials haven't released details about exactly where in South Texas the suspected case was found. For NPR News, I'm Lucio Vasquez.
3: Well, two longtime rivals are about to face off in the NBA Finals for the first time in decades. The San Antonio Spurs hosting the first game right now in Texas against the New York Knicks. Knicks haven't played in the finals since losing to the Spurs 27 years ago. The Spurs' last trip to the finals was in 2014. That's when they beat the Miami Heat. I'm Dwayne Brown. 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
12: It's All Things Considered from NPR News. I'm Scott Detrow in Washington.
13: And I'm Elsa Chang in Culver City, California. Should ultra-processed foods be considered the new war on tobacco? That's the argument that dozens of researchers are making in a series of papers published today in the American Journal of Public Health. They say that these foods, things like packaged chips, snacks, and cookies, which dominate the American diet, have become major drivers of poor health, and the time to act is now. Here to tell us more is NPR health correspondent Maria Godoy. Hi, Maria.
14: Hi, Elsa.
13: Okay, so explain, what is the connection between tobacco and ultra-processed foods here?
14: Well, you know, back in the 1980s, tobacco giants bought up some of the biggest food firms. So, for example, Philip Morris used to own General Foods and Kraft, and R.J. Reynolds owned Nabisco. And then this was the era when ultra-processed food production really ramped up in the U.S. Laura Schmidt is a researcher at UCSF, and she's been studying old tobacco company archives. She says tobacco firms had amassed a lot of research on how to make cigarettes more pleasurable and addictive with chemical additives. And records show they deliberately applied this knowledge to food.
15: The very technologies that were used to figure out how to optimize the addictive properties of nicotine using added sugar and artificial flavorants, that core technology was transferred from the tobacco industry to ultra-processed food development.
14: Schmidt says these kinds of additives have now become one of the defining characteristics of what makes a food ultra-processed.
13: That's fascinating. Are there other similarities between, like, the tobacco playbook and the ultra-processed foods playbook?
14: Yeah, marketing strategies. Huh. So, for example, take the concept of king-size candies. You know, we've all seen these.
13: Yeah.
14: That term king-size actually originated as a way to market longer cigarettes. Or, you know, for consumers worried about health, tobacco companies used to sell so-called light cigarettes. Well, they made light versions of foods, too. Schmidt found a quote from a former Philip Morris CEO who said that ultra-processed foods and cigarettes were really similar businesses. He said they were both low-cost consumer packaged goods with a huge market.
13: Okay, so that's marketing, but ultimately we are talking about people's health here, and we know that cigarettes are linked to cancer, right? So what does this research say about ultra-processed foods and health?
14: Well, there's already a lot of research linking high consumption of ultra-processed foods to poor health outcomes, so from obesity to diabetes to all-cause mortality. Several of the new papers here add to this body of evidence. For instance, one study followed more than 5,000 older Americans over 10 years, and it found that higher consumption of ultra-processed foods was linked to an increased risk of cognitive impairment and dementia. Mm. Another study surveyed a nationally representative group of 2,000 adults about ultra-processed foods, and it found that across party lines, the majority of people who responded said they want the government to regulate them. Here's Lindsay Taley. She's a professor of nutrition at the University of North Carolina and an author of one of these papers.
16: It feels like we've reached a tipping point between the strength of the science, the public support, and then also political will. And those three factors combined, to me, suggest that we might be at a place where we start to see real policy action on this topic the way that we did in tobacco.
14: You know, many policy experts say we are likely to see change at the state level first. We've already seen states pass bans on synthetic dyes in foods, for instance. And some experts say litigation may be next. In other words, state attorneys general filing suit against food companies alleging damage to the public health, sort of like the lawsuits we saw against tobacco companies in the 1990s.
13: Yeah. That is NPR's Maria Godoy. Thank you, Maria.
14: My pleasure.
12: With ship traffic through the Strait of Hormuz at a virtual standstill, companies are scrambling to find ways to move everything from oil to fertilizer to household goods. NPR International Affairs correspondent Jackie Northam has this report.
17: There's only one way to get in and out of the Persian Gulf, and that's through the Strait of Hormuz. With the waterway effectively closed, the flow of oil exports is taking a detour. Niels Rasmussen is chief shipping analyst at BIMCO, one of the largest member organizations for shipping companies. He says Saudi Arabia is now transferring crude oil through an east-west pipeline running across the Arabian Peninsula, where it can be loaded on the Red Sea.
18: Also, the United Arab Emirates have increased their uses of their oil pipeline, so they've also been able to protect some of their exports that would normally have to move through the Strait of Hormuz.
17: Cargo, including medicine, food, fertilizer, and other necessities, is also quickly finding new routes. If the one thing the shipping industry has had to learn over the past decade, it's how to be flexible.
19: Anybody who's moving goods from point A to point B, you always have to have a plan B and a plan C and a plan D, depending on the risk sort of profile of the area.
17: Eric Johnson is senior editor at the Journal of Commerce, part of S&P Global Market Intelligence. He says the alternative plans to work around the closure of the Strait of Hormuz is to create overland corridors connecting ports throughout the region.
19: So you have road and even some minor use of rail kind of shipments to get around having to transit through the strait.
17: For example, Maersk, the world's second largest shipping company, is shuttling goods overland to and from ports outside the Strait of Hormuz. Karsten Kildall is chief commercial officer at Maersk. He says the shipping company has become increasingly adept at finding new routes on short notice since the supply disruption of the COVID pandemic, attacks on ships in the Red Sea, and a shortage of water in the Panama Canal.
20: And so when the Strait of Hormuz is closed, as it is now, within weeks, we are actually able to make the cargo flow in different ways. And I think it's because of the practice we've had over these last 5-6 years where we've just been hit by one unforeseen event after the other.
17: Other international shipping companies have set up sea, rail, truck networks throughout the region, including Iraq, Turkey, and Kuwait. Kildall says all of a sudden, the roads and highways in the region are clogged with trucks.
20: Of course, trucking capacity in the Gulf region is a bottleneck right now. And of course, we compete with other providers to get access to the trucks that are necessary to keep an operation like this running.
17: Still, trucks and rail cars can't carry as much as a ship. Rasmussen with BIMCO says there are logistical problems with overland caravans, particularly trucks. More will have to be imported into the region.
18: I also imagine that the congestion for trucks in and out of the ports will go sky high. And once they're there, do you have enough truck drivers? And can you actually feasibly move

0: KCRW sponsors include Netflix, presenting Big Mistakes. Emmy Award-winning creator Dan Levy and Taylor Ortega star as two deeply incapable siblings blackmailed into the world of organized crime. The Telegraph gives it 5 stars and hails it a glorious comedy. For your Emmy Awards consideration.
1: Is it and the least amount of political kind of turmoil that we might encounter?
2: 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Jackie Northam, NPR News.
3: .543, you're listening to 89.9 KCRW. Steve Chiatakis. Quick update for you right now. If you're on the 10 freeway east of L.A., we're talking Montclair, just east of Pomona and the fairgrounds over there. We've got a high speed, and I'd say high speed, pursuit right now between the L.A. County Sheriff's Department and a suspect wanted for a stolen car. The speeds that this driver is going more than 100 miles an hour in the middle of rush hour traffic, it is a dangerous situation. If you're on the 10 east of L.A., be aware of that. Again, Montclair at the moment, the 10 eastbound east of Los Angeles. All right, we are talking today, of course, about L.A. County dropping a new batch of ballots this afternoon after yesterday's big primary election. About 37% of votes are still left to be counted. Some candidates got a boost in the latest number drop. Others dropped slightly. L.A. Times reporter David Zonizer has been following those ballots, and he joins us right now. Dave, welcome.
4: Happy to be here.
3: All right, so we have Democratic Mayor Karen Bass leading the former reality personality and crystal salesman Spencer Pratt by about 5 percentage points, 35% to 30%. Nithya Raman, the city council person, trailing in third place. What's your reaction to all that, and do you see those numbers changing very much?
4: Well, the candidate order hasn't changed, but the gap between Spencer Pratt and Nithya Raman has changed. This may seem like extremely granular stuff for your listeners, but Nithya Raman did manage to shave a percentage point off the gap, basically meaning that this morning at around 2 a.m., I think she was behind by about 8, now it's 7. And so one of the questions is, can she sustain that kind of progress every single day as these votes are counted? If she was actually able to shave a point off every day, I think she could overtake Pratt at some point, maybe mid to late of, part of next week. But we need to see more vote counting to see if that trend holds.
3: I mean, do we know that those are the votes? I mean, again, we don't know what votes are going to drop, right? Or do we?
4: I don't. What we do know is that at this point in the election cycle, generally, the last votes that come in skew more to the left. We saw this happen 4 years ago with a very similar cycle. You know, Rick Caruso, the real estate developer, was running for mayor back in 2022, and he led on election night. And Karen Bass did not overtake him until about a week later. Similarly, the city council member back then was, I think he was leading by about 8 percentage points, but he ultimately lost to his opponent, Eunice Hernandez.
3: What is the, so talk a little bit about the dynamic, right? Nithya Raman, Democratic Socialist, Ray Wong, the Democratic Socialist as well, right? The pastor. These two were vying for the left of Karen Bass crowd, right?
4: They were. I mean, well, I would say this. I mean, I think Nithya Raman was trying to get every vote she could get, and she certainly had, you know, moderated some of her messaging, both before she announced her race and after. But I think it's fair to say that they're a bit to the left of Karen Bass, for sure.
3: What is the, what's behind the ascendance of Spencer Pratt, do you think? Is it just the discontent among Angelenos about so many different things going on?
4: Well, I think he's definitely a protest vote, but he's also just like a really well-known guy. I mean, he was on reality TV, not just The Hills, which was sort of the MTV kind of reality soap back from the aughts, but he was on other things like I'm a Celebrity, Get Me Out of Here. He has a book that's actually quite readable, and he has a very strong social media presence that was amplified in all sorts of ways. By all sorts of media, the national media was really into him, and the entertainment media was doing its part. You know, Us Weekly was talking about his campaign. And so that's able to get a lot of attention. You know, if he's able to hang on, you know, it'll be really interesting to see whether folks feel like they got the protest out of their system or if they really want to teach City Hall a lesson in November.
3: Well, that's what I was going to ask you. Let's play the what if game. All right. So if it goes on and the order stays the same, and it's Karen Bass and Spencer Pratt, what happens beyond that?

0: that. Are there enough Republican votes or enough protest votes to oust Karen Bass?
1: Well, I mean, there certainly aren't enough Republican votes on their own. I mean, about 15% of the city's electorate is registered Republican. So that means Democrats have like a 4-to-1 advantage, right? You know, we have a long way between now and November. And, you know, Bass has had quite a few troubles over the last 18 months. And it is not out of the question that she could have more troubles. You know, in the last month, I think she actually ran a pretty solid campaign. And I think a lot of things did go right for her, even though she has been pushed into a runoff. But there's all sorts of consequential things that can happen. And, you know, it's anything bad that happens at City Hall is effectively on her watch.
0: Let's talk about, just quickly, we have about a minute left, City Attorney Heidi Feldstein, Soto lagging behind her challenge. It seems like she's lost, right?
1: And yeah, I think that's fair to say. She effectively said it in not exactly as many words. She said that she was proud of her accomplishments, but that the voters had spoken. So that's a pretty clear message.
0: And so who will go forward then for the November runoff?
1: Well, so that leaves the voters with Deputy Attorney General Marissa Roy, who was running to the left of the incumbent. And then we have John McKinney, the Deputy District Attorney, who has the backing of our current DA, and I think is going to be a little bit more law and order focused.
0: And it appears Kenneth Mejia has won the race with a 50+1 for city controller. He's been reelected. For all intents and purposes.
1: Oh, easily.
0: Easily.
1: Yeah.
0: All right.
1: All of the money spent by his mom was not enough to unseat. All the money spent by his opponent's
0: Zach
1: mom
0: Sokolov.
1: Was not enough.
0: That's right. Yeah. Dave Z, thank you so much for your time. We appreciate it.
1: Have a good evening.
0: All right. 550 KCRW.
2: From NPR News, this is All Things Considered. I'm Elsa Chang.
3: And I'm Juana Summers. This next story is about love. Kat and Jay together for 6 years after falling for each other in college. They open their relationship at Kat's insistence, and Jay is reluctant. And that love story quickly becomes love stories, plural. Haley Blassingame's new novel, They All Fall in Love at the End, takes on questions of polyamory from the point of view of a woman who can't be tied down to one person. Blassingame mined her own story of non-monogamy for the novel. It's a story she told years ago in an essay for the New York Times Modern Love column.
4: When it was published, I got a lot of hate,
3: interesting,
4: particularly from men on the internet. And I was warned of this by the editor, like, you will get hate. And so Kat is, she's not me, but we share a lot of traits. And I think she's very rooted in the tradition of doing what she wants. Some might call her unlikable. I don't necessarily see her as unlikable, but she's certainly concerned about self-actualization with a kind of bravado that I don't know if we always see from young Black women, which is why I wanted to write that type of character. Yeah. And I think it makes a lot of people deeply uncomfortable, particularly men.
3: Mm-hmm. Okay, give me one example of a way that you are like Kat or identify with her, and one example of a way that maybe you guys aren't so much alike.
4: Okay, so I did give her a lot of my demographic details. She's a young Black woman. She is a DC native. Her mom is a federal worker. She worked in a kind of crappy restaurant. I did that too. and it was in an open relationship. So like those biographical details are the same, but like the events of the story are not my life. So I definitely did not like get with my boyfriend's best friend and his girlfriend. Like that never happened, just to put that on the record. And, you know, my parents are divorced. So I just sort of it's like an alternative version of my life. I wanted to like use characters as like dolls and play around. Like, what if this had happened, though?
3: I mean, as listeners of All Things Considered know, I love reading romance novels. I love reading a literary romance. But I have to say, I think, if I'm remembering correctly, this is the first time I've ever encountered a Black woman who's polyamorous on the page. And I wonder if that's your experience, too.
4: Yes, absolutely. I mean, as a writer, I find myself and search for myself in stories and movies and shows. And that was what I was doing. I was trying to find a map to figure out, how do I do this thing that I have not seen anyone like me really doing?
3: Now, when we meet Kat, she and her partner Jay, they're about 6 months into opening up their relationship, and it's clear that they're still in the messy middle of trying to figure out how all of this works, if all of this works. And early in the book, Kat says that even though they've opened things up, she still feels as lost as ever. I wonder, was there something specific about polyamory that you wanted to crack open or explore or unpack with your book?
4: Yeah, I mean, to return to this question of like the types of stories that get told around polyamory, I wanted to see someone wrestling with it as a paradigm and as a modality, like a relationship modality, not simply as hey, girl, there's this crazy thing I'm doing. And I think we typically talk about it as being an antagonist to monogamy or an answer to monogamy rather than just simply a different way of loving. And I think you almost have to, you have to unlearn and then relearn in order to practice it in the way that, I mean, I don't want to say should practice it because you can practice it in many different ways, right. But like, you know, if you have zero models or zero examples of it, I mean, you're, and you find this a lot in the queer community too. It's like you're building something from scratch. And I wanted to get into that piece of it, not just as a salacious plot point, but actually as like a philosophical relationship paradigm.
5: Now, as you've said, you are not Kat. Kat is not you. But I do wonder, given some of the parallels between your life and her fictional life, did writing this book change at all the way you think about your own romantic life or even how we think about or talk about polyamory?
4: The funny thing about writing a book is it takes so long. So I started this when I was 25. I'm 30 now, which doesn't sound like a huge gap, but 30 really is
5: a lot of life happens in between 25 and 35.
4: Listen, I'm like a different person. I'm like having health issues, back problems. Like, I'm like, I don't even know what I was talking. Like the idea that I was going to have three boyfriends, I can't even find one boyfriend. I mean, so that's the funny thing about having to talk about this book now after having changed so much. Like the material conditions of my life are not the same as they were at 25, and so I can respect this book for what it is and the person I was when I wrote it. I'm not practicing polyamory anymore. I've been single for like 3 years. I'm dealing with, like I said, health issues. So like my vision for love has changed dramatically, but I still am that grasping girl. And I think now it's like I'm at the second leg of the race, right? The 30s grasping of like, what am I gonna do about kids? Is that gonna happen? You know, those questions, which I think is a natural progression of aging. So I don't really see it as invalidating any of the questions I was asking at 25, but I got some answers and now different questions are niggling at me.
5: Yeah. Now, this book takes place here in Washington, D.C. You're a D.C. native. We both work here in the district. And through Kat's eyes, we experience a lot of what all of us went through together in 2024. There was the election of President Trump for a second term, on-campus protests, fears of immigration enforcement raids. What did you want people to feel and experience about the way things felt in our nation's capital at that time?
4: Oh, I love this question because I do see this book more than just about narrative, but archival work. And I think D.C. was really, I would say, ground zero for the second Trump administration. For we saw what was going to happen before other parts of the country in many ways. And I wanted to capture that sense of, one, lived history, but also it was a frenetic energy. It was, something was happening every day. I mean, a plane crashed into the Potomac. I mean, it was after decades that that hadn't happened. And it was a certain feeling of like the ground shifting beneath your feet and everyone you know.
5: I can't have this conversation with you without mentioning that you are also a part of our public radio family. You're a producer for our member station, WAMU, here in D.C. And I get to work with some really cool producers, so I know how busy that job is. And I wonder, were there parts of your day job that you brought along with you as you were writing this book? Or was it maybe sort of more of a reprieve or a step back from the daily news grind that we both know?
4: I mean, that was part of the problem, was I couldn't step back. And so I was trying to write, and I don't know if I've had this experience writing fiction before, but in this time, I was trying to write a novel and I could not turn my brain off. And so it seeped into the book. And that's part of what happened. I was like, I just can't pivot in the way that I'm used to pivoting. And so, you know, it is a privilege to be apart from politics. You know, people are pulled into politics every day because of who they are, whether they're following the news or not. And so I think that was also part of it as a journalist. I mean, it was just like baking in my head every day. And that was my outlet because I have to be a certain way in the newsroom. But in the novel, I could engage with the news in a different light, in a different way.
5: Haley Blassingame is the author of They All Fall in Love at the End. Thank you so much for stopping by.
4: Thank you so much. I'm in love.

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1: Let's update you on the story that we've been bringing you throughout at least this hour on KCRW. We've got or had a pursuit. CHP and LA Sheriff's Department and deputies chasing a stolen vehicle, a presumed stolen vehicle, and the person who was driving it at speeds upwards of 120 miles an hour, going zigzagging through traffic. A very, very dangerous situation on the 10 eastbound. That is now done. And the suspect being taken into custody right now on the 10. Now, the bad news is they're doing this right now on the 10 eastbound in Fontana. That means the freeway is closed. So if you're heading east, Vegas, Inland Empire, Redlands, you're closed there on the 10 eastbound, at least for right now, while this investigation continues. 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Again, 10 eastbound Inland Empire near Fontana shut down at this moment. We'll keep you posted. Now the bell.
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2: In Los Angeles, I'm Kai Rizdahl. It is Wednesday today, the 3rd of June. Good as it always is to have you along, everybody. We're going to get the May jobs report on Friday morning. But ahead of that, we have gotten a private sector sneak peek of sorts. ADP said this morning that private companies added 122,000 jobs last month, more than people had been guessing. And two other firms, Gusto and Paychex by name, both of which do payroll for small businesses, reported the best outlooks they've seen so far this year. Gusto said almost every sector and every region added jobs. Paychex said small business employees saw their wages and hours increase last month. Whatever happened to the low-hire, low-fire labor market, you ask? Well, Marketplace's Kaylee Wells makes it all make sense.
3: Even before this month's data, the low hiring numbers weren't all by choice. Lots of small businesses have been wanting to hire more people for a while.
4: A few years ago, everybody was looking to staff up because of the huge layoffs or pauses in hiring after COVID.
3: Holly Wade, executive director of the National Federation of Independent Business Research Center, says ever since then, small businesses have been having trouble hiring.
4: That's one of their main problems that they tell us every month is, you know, labor quality, finding applicants, filling those positions.
3: But then big businesses started cutting their workforces, says Frank Fiorelli at payroll processor Paychex. And now
5: there's a better pool of talent because the bigger enterprise companies have probably laid some people off. So now there's you know, there's people there that they couldn't find or pick from previously now.
3: Small business hiring is also getting a boost from some changes at the federal level.
5: The tax bill, obviously, and, you know, the deregulation and, you know, just to maybe an overall better environment.
3: Now, some labor force growth at small businesses is seasonal. The report from payroll processor Gusto, for example, said hospitality added 14,000 jobs in May, second only to the consistently strong healthcare industry.
6: But that in itself is a vote in confidence for the summer.
3: Nick Tremper, senior economist at Gusto, characterizes this investment in new jobs as cautious momentum.
6: This isn't a life-changing number, but it is a steady number. This is showing small businesses looking for opportunities to grow and finding them.
3: And there's probably more growth on the horizon, says Frank Fiorelli with Paychex, with more tailwinds than headwinds for the rest of 2026. I'm Kaylee Wells for Marketplace.
2: I'll take cautious momentum, right? Wall Street today, all rallies must come to an end. Today it did, in equities anyway. We'll have the details when we do the numbers.

0: The death of the American mall has been fodder for the business press for a good long while now. Present company included, to be completely transparent. Malls, department stores, also specifically Macy's. But the retailer does kind of look like it's turning things around. On its earnings call this morning, the company, which also owns Bloomingdale's and Bluemercury, said sales are up for a fourth straight quarter. Marketplace's Kristen Schwab has more on that one.
1: Macy's has learned something over the last handful of years, that bigger isn't always better. Steve Hochman is a managing director at the consulting firm Nagarro.
2: There's a kind of this notion that you sometimes hear called edit to amplify. The counterintuitive notion is that to grow, sometimes you actually have to prune back.
1: Macy's is pruning back. It's in the process of closing 150 stores, and Hochman says it's refocusing on what sells best.
2: Prom dresses are in. Furniture is out.
1: Also in high-end retail. Bloomingdale's leads the company's portfolio, with same-store sales up more than 10% last quarter. Sales at mid-tier Macy's stores were up less than 2%. Simeon Siegel, a senior managing director at Guggenheim Partners, says those numbers do show promise.
3: Macy's growth is working in the right direction and is very encouraging relative to its own prior history.
1: But it's not necessarily encouraging relative to the performance of its competition. The retail sector in general had a strong first quarter. If consumers pull back on spending, Siegel isn't sure they'll keep choosing Macy's.
3: And so the question will become, looking out over the next 6 months, who still looks like they're growing versus who gives it back?
1: Here's something Macy's does have on its side. It's often an anchor store in the big corner space at shopping centers, and mall traffic is up.
4: Now, I'm always going to be a fan of the department store.
1: Michael Lisicki has written 10 books on department stores, so yeah, maybe he's a little biased. But he says shopping centers are becoming exciting again, with new restaurants and pickleball courts and grocery stores.
4: I think there's some hope, but you can't just throw in a couple Starbucks these days and expect that to be a destination.
1: Malls have to offer an experience that's enticing enough to get people past the hurdle of the parking lot and eat, shop, and play for a while. I'm Kristen Schwab for Marketplace.

0: We're at the tail end of a 15-year stretch now in which the average number of new banks created every year in this economy has fallen to its lowest level since the 1960s. According to S&P Global, in 2023, only four new bank charters were approved. But I said tail end of that stretch because we do seem to be at the beginning of something of a banking boom. Stacey Cowley is a business reporter at the New York Times. She wrote recently about the race that companies are in to secure banking charters. Stacey, welcome to the program. Good to have you on.
1: Thanks for having me.
2: Can I ask a very basic question here to start? What is a bank charter?
1: So a bank charter is what you need to legally be able to operate as a bank, to hold customer deposits, to issue most loans, to do all the things we traditionally think of as a bank doing.
2: And the White House, you write in this piece, wants more companies, and I'm leaving that very vague because that's the point of this interview and this piece. The president and the White House want more companies to apply for federal banking charters, right?
1: Yes, the number had fallen to a very low rate in the last decade or two, and they want to see that changed.
2: Okay, let's talk about motivation here for the first part. Why does the government want more companies to be involved in banking?
1: The way the Trump administration casts this is that they want to see innovation in the marketplace. So their view is that letting more fintechs, more cryptos, more crypto companies, things like that come into this market is going to increase choices for consumers. It's going to increase the competitiveness of the market and, you know, potentially create new products and things like that that can benefit people. That's the official story of why they're interested in this.
2: Well, now you got to give me the unofficial story. I mean, what's your sense?
1: There's also a very clear sense that President Trump and his family are deeply invested in crypto ventures and that it would certainly personally benefit them for there to be an easier pathway for crypto companies to become banks.
2: Setting aside the president's motivations, what's in it for all of these companies, the crypto companies, the fintechs? There must be a business advantage to having a federal banking charter.
1: Sure. I mean, being a bank is a pretty good business. One of the big advantages is that you can directly take money from customers and use that to fund other operations. So you'll hear cost of funds cited frequently as an advantage of this, that if you don't do this, it's more expensive to go out and raise money for lending from other pathways. It also lets you have more control over your product offerings across the country. So with a banking charter, paired with, you know, federal regulation, FDIC insurance, things like that, you'll be able to issue loans in places that you might not otherwise be able to do that without a banking charter.
2: We should be clear here. These are not going to be banks like we know banks to be in the vernacular, right? I'm not going to be able to walk down to the corner of a local office and cash a check and get a safe deposit box or whatever, right?
1: For many of them, that's the case. Right. We are seeing some more traditional companies take advantage of sort of the relaxed regulatory environment to come in and look for a charter. But we're also seeing a lot of companies that, as you said, are not looking to do anything like traditional banking operations.
2: So give me a for instance here, would you? You mentioned this company called Upstart Holdings in your piece. Tell me about them.
1: Sure. So they've been around for about 14 years, and they've been underwriting consumer loans for most of that time. However, because they are not a bank, they have to work with banks. So what Upstart does is you would go to them, apply for a loan. They would do all the number crunching with their algorithms and decide the terms on which they think you should have that loan. And then they would have to go out to a partner network of around 100 different banks and find one of them to actually issue and actually hold the loan. Getting a charter, which is what Upstart is now seeking, would let them do that directly.
2: And then, obviously, they get to make more money, right? I mean, I hate to be base about it, but that's kind of what's going on.
1: Oh, absolutely.
2: Yeah. If I am a regular consumer in this economy, and I see what the White House wants to do, and I see other kinds of companies get into banking, what's my concern level here?
1: I think consumers are going to have to be a little alert about the fine print of what they're signing on for. The concern is that you can get in with companies that do not end up having sort of the protections you'd expect from a bank. Many of these crypto companies in particular are not looking to be FDIC insured, which means that assets you place with them, if you lose them, there's no insurance there as a backstop. So that's the core concern.
2: Yeah. As always, consult your own financial advisor on this one. Stacey Cowley at the New York Times. Stacey, thanks a lot. I appreciate your time.
1: Thanks.

0: Today being a day that ends in Y, there is news of tariffs to share. Trade Representative Jameson Greer announced last night that the United States is going to put new taxes on imports from 60 economies. Economies is their word, and that includes Mexico and Canada. There is a public comment period, so nothing's actually final, but handwriting wall, you know. There is a numerical and alphabetical stew of laws and subsections and deadlines that are in play here. 301, 122, IEEPA, those are the tariffs that the Supreme Court threw out. Point is, confusion around tariffs is real. So spare a thought, would you, for those caught in the middle. We caught up with our customs broker, Gretchen Blau. She's at Logistics Plus in Erie, Pennsylvania, to hear how things are going.
1: It's a little crazy trying to adjust to all the changes that are out there and the IEEPA refunds and all of that stuff. There still seems to be some confusion among importers as to what tariffs are being refunded as far as the IEEPA tariffs, which applied to everything. And then there's the 232, which apply to all the metals, the steel, the aluminum, the copper. And the criteria for the 232 tariffs changed if what's referred to as a derivative is more than 15% of the metal, then it's classified as metal, which has been kind of a nasty surprise for a lot of people. It was announced that there would be further derivatives added to the list. Basically, it's going to now include certain farm equipment and certain forklifts as well. I knew we had some shipments coming in about with agricultural equipment and forklifts, which, you know, what are the chances they would be on the water when this happens? There's no indication right now whether there will be an exemption for those being in transit or not. So kind of panicking and making sure that the ops team knows we don't know what's going to happen here, and making sure the salespeople involved know we're not sure what's going to happen here. You know, we always kind of give that warning that when we let you know what the tariffs will be, they could change at any moment, and you need to just have that kind of understanding. We all kind of have dark senses of humor, and so we just kind of power through it. We laugh because that's about all you can do. I mean, it's not funny, but, you know, you find little spots of humor here and there, and to kind of deal with the stress of it all. They're just a great group of people, and I'm just really happy to work with them.
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0: Coming up. Until you stand up next to one, it's tough to grasp how big those really are.
1: Bridges and container ships don't really mix, you know. First, though, let's do the numbers. Dow Industrials down 620 points, 1 2/10%, finished at 50,687. The NASDAQ down 239, that is 9/10%, 26,853. The S&P 500 subtracted 56 points, 7/10%, 75,053 there. Macy's, of Kristen Schwab's story, up 6/10% on the day. At the other end of the retail spectrum, closeout chain Ollie's Bargain Outlet Holdings also reported today. It missed estimates. Nonetheless, shares increased 6/10% because, you know, capitalism. Banks, we were talking about them a minute ago. Wells Fargo down 1%. Bank of America slipped 2/10%. J.P. Morgan Chase essentially flat. 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
5: On medicine for high cholesterol, diabetes, birth control, or depression answer a few questions, verify their identity, and then voila, script is refilled. Doctronic co-founder Matt Pavel told me since this experiment is so novel, the company is actually turning to humans.
7: We have a street team. We have people who walk around inside Salt Lake and they go up to strangers and, hey, do you have a prescription? Do you want to try this?
8: The irony of an AI bot, but using people to market, it's a little funny.
7: Isn't it great?
5: The year-long experiment is supposed to make it easier and cheaper to get medicine. It can take weeks or months to get into the doctor and cost over $100. In the first phase, doctors reviewed each renewal. In the next phase, only 10% of the prescriptions will be reviewed. Utah's Office of Artificial Intelligence Policy, which was created in 2024, waived normal licensing rules to allow the AI to make clinical decisions. The state's medical licensing board was blindsided. They pressed the state to pause the program, fearing patients could get hurt, but regulators are pushing ahead. Brooke Spahr, a dermatologist and president-elect of the Utah Medical Association, has mixed feelings about it.
9: We want to be able to preserve the physician-patient relationship. I think that's the thing we're most worried about.
5: Doctronic is not charging for the service now. Patients just have to pay the cost of the medicine. Most of the company's revenue still comes from a televisit service available across the country with human doctors.
9: We're excited about cost savings and efficiency savings and all that.
5: But what's murky is accountability for mistakes. Normally, the doctor signing the script is responsible for any problems the patient has. Michelle Mello, a health law professor at Stanford, says it's unclear whether the company behind the AI will have the same responsibility.
10: The courts have not worked that out, mostly because they have not been asked to yet. We don't have evidence of a lot of those kinds of claims percolating.
11: Doctronic says it has a first-of-a-kind AI malpractice policy. Mello says while there's a lot of uncertainty, most of the 190 medications the pilot covers are low risk. She does warn it's important to watch out for scope creep.
10: Something I see is that we say yes to a particular AI deployment, and then pretty quickly we end up admitting a much larger presence of AI in healthcare than we originally envisioned.
11: Expansion is already happening fast. Utah just gave the green light for another AI company, Legion Health, to renew some psychiatric medications. And Doctronic is in talks to move into Arizona and Wyoming. I'm Alex Olgan for Marketplace.

0: 2 years ago, after that container ship brought down the Francis Scott Key Bridge in Baltimore, the National Transportation Safety Board had a good long look at other bridges around the country that it was worried could face similar risk. All in, it found 34 such bridges that it identified as critical to the U.S. transportation network. The Lewis and Clark Bridge on the Columbia River in Longview, Washington, is one of them, part of a huge inland river network that takes grain and mineral exports out to the global economy. Our story comes from Marketplace's Mitchell Hartman.
1: A steady stream of ships, from bulk carriers to towering container and cruise ships, navigate the lower Columbia from Portland to the Pacific, past rail yards and port facilities loading grain, potash, logs, cars. I've hopped on a small launch that shuttles around pilots, crew, and the occasional journalist. The ride's a little rough as launch captain Tyson Hill motors us towards the Longview Bridge, one of those identified by NTSB as most at risk of a ship collision.
2: You can see the channel right here. Definitely gets close to the Washington side. Never noticed that before.
1: The channel for ocean-going vessels makes a tricky turn, then passes close to one of the bridge's spindly support towers. The towers have no protective bumpers to defend against a wayward ship.
3: It's a single-point failure bridge, much like the Francis Scott Key Bridge. So if you hit that support tower, the top of the ship hits the underside of the bridge, that whole bridge is coming down.
1: That's Captain Jeremy Nielsen, president of the Columbia River Pilots, who go on board to guide every large ship navigating the river. He says there have been close calls. He shares a video with me. A huge cruise ship, sounding like a train engine, churns toward the bridge on its way back to sea from a Portland shipyard. There's no sound from the crew as the ship's front radar tower passes close under the bridge span, cars and trucks whizzing by overhead. Then the rear tower, even taller, barely squeaks by with just 4 feet to spare. Other heavily laden ships have lost power and barely missed hitting the bridge. Part of the danger, says Nielsen, comes from the size of today's ships.
3: The largest vessels that we see, 1,200-foot container ships, until you stand up next to one, it's tough to grasp how big those really are. So our safety margins have decreased dramatically.
1: The problem certainly isn't limited to the Columbia. Maria Lehman is past president of the American Society of Civil Engineers and says bridges erected before the 1990s weren't built to accommodate today's big ships.
4: In the 70s, container ships had 3,000 or 4,000 containers. Today, it's 20 to 24,000. So that's 5 to 8 times increase, their length, their beam, their draft. They have much more mass than they did, which means they have more momentum.
1: If a Columbia River bridge did fail, the economic repercussions would be felt for hundreds of miles inland, as far as Idaho, Wyoming, Nebraska, and the Dakotas, says Neil Manu with the Pacific Northwest Waterways Association.
5: Our river system is the number one wheat export gateway in the country, number two and three for corn and soybeans. Annually, that's over $31 billion worth of commodity value.
1: So what's to be done? Well, Washington and Oregon now plan to spend more than $1.3 million for new safety measures at Longview and Astoria. That includes studying just how vulnerable to a vessel collision these bridges are, also setting up a virtual coordination center to better track river traffic, and installing what are called air gap sensors. Neil Manu explains.
5: An air gap sensor accurately measures the distance between the bridge and the top of the river, the channel. We need to have real-time data, and the technology exists for not a lot of money.
1: Right now, a pilot, along with a river surveyor who's required to be on board, have to estimate their clearance under these bridges, which have sagged and settled with age, on a river that rises and falls with storm surge, tides, snowmelt, and dam releases, says Captain Jeremy Nielsen.
3: We're highly trained. We are very, very good pilots. But our skill only goes so far. We need infrastructure improvements, technology to make sure this river stays safe.
1: Nielsen says he's hopeful additional safety measures will be put in place by 2027, as promised, but he hasn't seen any changes yet, and he's not holding his breath. I'm Mitchell Hartman for Marketplace.

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1: This final note on the way out today, selected anecdotes from today's Beige Book. That is, of course, the Federal Reserve's 8 times a year survey of the various regions of this economy. From the Minneapolis Fed, a person running a hospitality company said consumer spending has been flat and that given fuel prices and, quote, the cold shoulder Canadians are giving us, I'm not very optimistic. Also from Minneapolis, companies with younger workers, it seems, are switching to staycations over vacations because of fuel prices. On the other hand, though, this from the Atlanta Fed, higher income consumers drove strong demand for premium goods and services, with one contact describing a focus on, and this is a quote, unapologetic luxury. K-shaped economy indeed, huh? Our media production team includes Brian Allison, John Fokey, Montana Johnson, Drew Jostan, Gary O'Keefe, and Charlton Thorpe. Alex Simpson is the manager of media production. And I'm Kai Rizdahl. We will see you tomorrow, everybody. This is APM.
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4: 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Alan Cumming hosts the treacherous murder mystery game with an all-star cast in the Scottish Highlands. The Traitors is Emmy Awards eligible, streaming now only on Peacock.
5: The NBA Finals tip off tonight. The New York Knickerbockers have a shot at winning their first championship since 1973 if they can defeat the 7.5-foot Frenchman Victor Wembanyama and his San Antonio Spurs. Nowhere to be seen, though. Last year's champs, the Oklahoma City Thunder, undeniably elite, but also hated on in just about any city outside Oklahoma because of flops.
6: Jokic Alexander fouls. He went up.
5: For those of you who aren't familiar, flopping in the NBA is basically taking a dive. You put up a shot, and then on your way back down, you fall to the ground in hopes that the ref calls a foul and gives you the opportunity to score a few extra points. And in this particular regard, the Oklahoma City Thunder have a lot in common with the President of the United States at the moment. Not only have they both taken some huge L's in recent weeks, but on Today Explained from Vox, Donald Trump has officially entered his flop era.
7: Live from NPR News in Washington, I'm Duane Brown. A new study shows President Trump's deployment of the National Guard to Washington, D.C. helped reduce property crimes, but had little to no effect on violent crime. NPR's Kat Lonsdorf tells us the number of Guard members in the nation's capital is set to double as America's 250th birthday approaches.
8: President Trump deployed the National Guard to D.C. back in August of last year as part of a federal task force to fight crime. Researchers at the Niskanen Center in D.C. studied police and crime data in the city, adjusting it to isolate the effect of the Guard deployment. What they found was that the deployment itself has had very little to no effect on violent crime in the city, which had already been trending down before Trump came back into office. The study did find that the presence of the Guard produced one notable improvement, about a 24% reduction in opportunistic crimes like theft and vehicle break-ins. That has come at a steep cost to taxpayers, more than $1.5 million per day for around 2,800 troops in the city. Kat Lonsdorf, NPR News, Washington.
7: New research published in Nature Medicine finds people with diet-related diseases who receive dietitian-designed meals have lower healthcare costs. NPR's Allison Aubrey reports.
9: The study is the latest from the Food as Medicine Institute at Tufts University. The analysis includes people with diabetes, heart disease, depression, and other conditions who received free meals delivered to their homes, about 10 per week. Each patient met with a registered dietitian who tailored meals to meet their medical needs and food preferences. The study shows participants who received the meals had about 30% fewer hospitalizations and lower healthcare costs. Researchers say the results show food really can be a form of medicine. Several states are piloting similar medically tailored meal programs through Medicaid at a time when diet-related diseases are a leading cause of death.
7: You're listening to NPR News. NASA is officially ending one of its Mars missions. As Joe Palca reports, the space agency lost contact with the probe called MAVEN more than 6 months ago.
10: MAVEN is an acronym for Mars Atmosphere and Volatile Evolution. The probe's mission was to help scientists understand why the Martian atmosphere has largely disappeared over the last 3 to 4 billion years, a change that turned the planet into the dry, cold place it is today. The spacecraft has been collecting data and sending it to Earth since it went into orbit around Mars more than a decade ago. But last December, a brief radio signal indicated the craft had suddenly started spinning out of control. That meant it was no longer able to point its solar panels towards the sun, and that meant the batteries went dead, making the probe inoperable. For NPR News, I'm Joe Palca.
7: In Southern California, federal agents have arrested the CEO of an Iran-based tech company in Newport Beach. He's accused of illegally selling U.S. computer technology to the Iranian government. Prosecutors say Jasmed Ghomi was acquiring sophisticated networking, security, and encryption equipment and selling it to Iranians, including the country's military. Authorities say Ghomi moved millions of dollars from Iranian accounts into his personal U.S. bank account. I'm Dwayne Brown. You're listening to NPR News.
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5: Today Explained, here with Shelby Talcott, who's the White House correspondent for Semaphore. Shelby, this whole $1.8 or $1.776 billion slush fund fiasco, easy to forget. It kind of started in a legitimate place. Can you remind us where that was?
14: Yeah, so this all started back in January when the president filed a lawsuit against the IRS. He was seeking, I think it was $10 billion in damages over the disclosure of his tax returns. He had also filed a few other claims. And so this was essentially the culmination of that, because the Justice Department decided, well, we don't really want to defend the government. So instead, we're going to work with the president's personal lawyers to sort of come to an agreement. And this slush fund, if you will, was the culmination of those lawsuits and what came from those conversations.
5: Someone leaked the president's tax returns to the New York Times.
15: They showed I pay a lot of tax.
5: So the president had a legitimate grievance. Then, of course, he immediately transmutes this legitimate grievance into something that feels a little lopsided, a $10 billion lawsuit against the government that he runs, in which he pits his personal lawyers against Todd Blanche eventually, who is also his former personal lawyer. What pushes the president to settle this lawsuit with himself?
14: Well, I think that he decided that this deal where, you know, you have a huge amount of money that is going to go to people who argue that they've been, you know, politically persecuted by the government is a good deal, because remember, that is exactly what he believes as well.
15: This is a persecution of a political opponent. This was never supposed to happen in America.
16: The whole thing is a witch hunt. It's a disgrace.
14: After he lost the 2020 election, he had a number of lawsuits. He has not stopped talking since then that those were persecutions by the prior administration. So for him, this sort of agreement is personal in a way, I think.
17: By the way, that election was totally rigged.
18: Tell us how this anti-weaponization slush fund was meant to work in theory.
14: It was essentially taxpayer-funded fund, and it was supposed to come from this account that was going to be overseen by a board of five people. This board of five people were going to decide who had been politically persecuted by the government, and then there would be payouts.
18: Pretty incredible setup for January 6thers, other perhaps defenders, allies of the president. Do we have any idea how long this fund was in the works or where it came from, how it originated? Was it the president's idea?
14: Yeah, so I think it was the idea of his legal team, of everybody involved. The president obviously signed off on it. But it was a really unusual situation because, as you said, there were not really many guardrails about who could theoretically benefit from this fund.
19: Simple question. Will individuals who assaulted Capitol Hill police officers be eligible for this fund?
14: And they wouldn't necessarily rule that out.
20: As was made plain yesterday, anybody in this country is eligible to apply if they believe they were victim of weaponization.
19: Mr. Attorney General,
14: when we were talking to administration officials, they said, well, there's going to be this board, and the board is going to decide who qualifies for this fund. And so this really raised concerns among even Republican members of Congress, too, for a variety of reasons. One being, you know, the January 6th riot is still a very contentious issue within the Republican Party. You know, the president has, I think, embraced the rioters, as you saw in his first day of office when he issued all of those pardons.
21: So this is January 6th. These are the hostages. Approximately 1,500 for a pardon.
22: Yes.
21: Full pardon.
14: But a lot of Republican lawmakers are still very uncomfortable with that reality. And so you saw kind of that tension within the Republican Party start to really explode.
23: Look, under what circumstances would it ever make sense to provide restitution for people who were either pled guilty or were found guilty in a court of law? This is just stupid on stilts.
14: And it was blowing everything up on Capitol Hill. They couldn't get anything passed, essentially, because Republicans were so perturbed by this agreement. But it was also over the fact that, you know, we're really close to the midterms, quite frankly, and this is a tough road for Republicans. And so there were lawmakers who were just simply concerned because this is a nearly $1.8 billion fund that is taxpayer funded. And it comes at a time when the economy is at the top of mind for voters. And so there was an argument to be made from lawmakers of, is this really the right time to be pushing something like this when voters are asking, well, why is my gas so high? Why are my grocery bills like this?
18: So what actually derails this fund ultimately? Is it that Republican opposition or is it the legality, constitutionality of the fund itself?
14: A little bit of both. So there were lawsuits. This was going through the courts. Last Friday, a judge ruled, essentially paused the fund and said, you know, you can't move forward right now with distributing the money from this fund. And I think lawmakers initially thought, well, this is great. This is going to kind of solve our problem. But they were still pushing. And really, you know, the president and his advisors met and realized that this was extremely contentious, that lawmakers were not letting go of this. This was also going to go through the courts. And there were people inside Trump's orbit, I think, who just thought it wasn't worth it effectively. And so the president had a conversation earlier this week with some of his team and ultimately decided that they were not going to pursue this fund.
18: Is it really, really dead, or is it just dead for the moment because it's so incredibly unpopular? Do we know?
14: That's the big question. So initially, the DOJ had issued a statement saying that they were going to comply with this court order that had come down on Friday. But the court order last essentially until, I think, mid-June. And so the question was still, okay, well, does complying with the court order mean it's dead? A lot of people said it doesn't. I think I agree with that. But then Acting Attorney General Todd Blanche on the Hill yesterday was specifically asked, are you going to pursue this? Like, is this over? And he said,
20: we are not moving forward with the fund, period.
14: But he also said,
20: I mean, I think there'll be a transcript of what I say here. So that, that will be in writing.
14: So the question I have is, you know, there's still that court situation going on. And so are we going to see the DOJ formally file something to the courts saying it's dead? And I think that is when people who are still concerned about this will say, okay, finally we can put this to rest.
18: Mm. I mean, one sign that this might not be completely dead is that one part of it, a part of it that we haven't really discussed thus far, is very much still alive, which is this idea that Trump and his family and his businesses are immune from IRS inquiry.
14: Yes. And actually, Todd Blanche was asked about that specifically. And he said that the only part of this settlement that the Justice Department was not planning to enforce was going to be this nearly $1.8 billion fund. So that indicates that every other part of the settlement that the Justice Department came with, decided on with the president's personal lawyers, including that provision that will bar the IRS from auditing the president, his family, his business, that stands.
18: Which I guess it remains to be seen if that in and of itself is legal or not.
14: Correct. And I also think, when I think about this in terms of, okay, will this satisfy Republicans? It's not going to satisfy Democrats, but will it satisfy Republicans? I think yes, because I think their main concern was this nearly $1.8 billion.

0: Okay, that was the one big, beautiful flop of the week, but there's a bunch of other ones that we're going to get into when Today Explained returns.
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2: We're moving towards 7 o'clock. That means Madeline Brand and Press Play are just around the corner. A pleasant good evening, Madeline. What you got on tap for us this evening?
5: We don't have final results yet in the LA mayor's race or in the California governor's race, but we'll get some analysis from some experts on it. And we'll talk about the role Spencer Pratt is playing, whether or not he'll be able to advance and play the role of Zoran Mamdani in a way, someone who is a blow the broken system up kind of candidate. We'll also talk about how last year's fires affected people living on the streets here in the LA area. And we'll talk to a man who worked with the homeless, who actually became homeless himself after the Eaton fire burned his apartment down. All that coming up at 7 o'clock tonight on Press Play.
2: Thanks, Madeline. Stick around. That's coming up just after top of the hour, following headline news from NPR. 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
6: Mr. President, do you have any reaction to Today Explained being named the best news show?
7: Well, I didn't know that. I just, you're telling me now for the first time.
8: My name is Megan Messerly, and I am a White House reporter at Politico.
9: And you recently wrote for Politico about how the president and his administration's kind of in a funk, and not just the slush fund fiasco we just talked about. So remind us how else we're seeing this funk for those who have disassociated.
8: We are now more than three months into the Iran war, and this is just not going anywhere anytime soon. We have seen the president over the last week and a half now say that, you know, he's close on a deal to extend this ceasefire with Iran that still has not come through.
10: We're getting what we want slowly. Very tough negotiators. It takes a long time. I'm in no hurry.
11: We're negotiating. Whether we make a deal or not makes no difference to me.
8: There was this two-hour Situation Room meeting on Friday. Nothing came out of that after 2 hours. And so the White House really can't figure out its path forward here, right? Talking to folks in and around the White House, they just want to find a sort of face-saving way out of this war, right? But they have been unable to do that. They've been unable to get, you know, Iran to agree to something that would open the Strait of Hormuz and get us out. And in the meantime, everyone's just very over it. And according to my reporting, that's including staff inside the White House, who one of my sources described to me and said, you know, pretty much everyone is in a funk, use that word funk, which was always fun, and described it as sort of the White House being sort of stuck in this quicksand of Iran.
9: Is there like a legis-

0: legislative funk too with this administration, because it doesn't feel like we're getting anything done.
1: Yeah. And so that was one of the big things that I was talking to folks about for this story, is this idea that, you know, Iran has really taken up so much of the president's time that it is in some ways distracting from some of these other priorities. And that includes the president's legislative agenda. Of course, some allies I spoke with also blamed that squarely on Senate Majority Leader John Thune and said, you know, Thune is being too much of an institutionalist, protecting the filibuster. You know, the president has called for firing the Senate parliamentarian.
2: Truth Social.
3: Shockingly, Republicans have kept the very important position of, quote, parliamentarian in the hands of a woman, Elizabeth McDonough, who was appointed long ago by Barack Hussein Obama, and a vicious lunatic known as Senator Harry Reid, who ran the Senate for the Democrats with a, quote, iron fist. Over the years, she has been brutal to Republicans, but not so to Democrats. So why has she not been replaced?
1: That has not happened yet either. And so you have a very frustrated Trump, but a frustrated Trump who has, you know, rhetorically turned the screws a bit on Thune, but really hasn't, you know, put the full force of pressure on Thune to get his legislative agenda through. And we should say that includes things like the president has talked a lot about this Save America Act, right? An elections focused piece of legislation. That's one of his top legislative priorities.
4: It's called the Save America Act. We've changed the name. It's the Save America Act, and the Democrats are against it. I heard one of them saying, we will stop the Save America Act. No, we're trying to save America.
1: There's this housing bill that includes this institutional investor ban that he wants to see across the finish line. And then, of course, he wants to see security funding for his ballroom / bunker.
4: This will be the entrance into the ballroom. The ballroom will be right here. This is a glass, beautiful glass tunnel. Beautiful tunnel that goes right into the ballroom. Ballroom's right there. Pretty good, right?
0: I mean, with the Iran war in this sort of quagmire, especially coming from a president who rallied against the Iraq and Afghanistan wars, with gas prices where they are, with the president constantly trying to gaslight the American people into believing that somehow the Iran war is good for them, and that high gas prices even are good for them. It feels like he doesn't care about the midterms, but then there's all the gerrymandering that he's pushing. I mean, which implies that he very much cares about the midterms and his endorsement of candidates. What's your read on what's going on with the president when it comes to the midterms?
1: Yes, it definitely feels like those two things are at odds with one another. I think the way that White House allies view it is, you know, the president needs to be able to say, I don't care about the midterms. I don't care about high gas prices, because that language is for Iran, right? He's saying, like, I'm willing to take this gamble, because he needs Iran to believe that he will take the maximalist position, that, you know, he will let gas prices rise however high they need to rise in order to notch a deal with them, right? So so White House allies would say that that's a negotiating tactic. On the flip side, those are now sound bites that Democrats can run in every single ad across the country.
4: I don't think about American financial situation. I don't think about anybody. We're fighting wars. We can't take care of daycare, Medicaid, Medicare, all these individual things.
1: So, you know, what might be helpful rhetorically with Iran is not helpful rhetorically with Republicans, as, you know, they're fighting it out in these really key midterm races.
0: Tough spot he's in. And it feels like it's such a tough spot that even the things that should be easy wins, like a sesquicentennial concert on the National Mall or whatever, are like big L's right now. You can't even like land a Milli Vanilli booking.
5: I'm gonna miss you.
0: What is going on with this concert?
1: Yeah, it's been really fascinating to actually see even conservative commentators come out and say, like, first of all, the folks that were slated for this lineup, to your point, Milli Vanilli and others, you know, these are not like, you know, the pop culture stars of today. These are pop culture stars of, you know, three decades ago. So there was that to begin with. And then
0: legitimately
1: now
0: like Vanilla Ice.
6: Ice, ice, baby. All right, stop.
1: Right, exactly, exactly. And what we're seeing is even some of those folks now pulling out and saying, hey, you know, we were interested in sort of celebrating America's 250th anniversary, but this is far too political for us. This is not this is not what we wanted. This is not what we signed up for.
5: This is not what I signed for. You know, I'm here to, you know, to bring people together with music. I'm not into politics. I don't to have anything to do with the circus, because, you know,
1: And to me and many of the folks that I spoke with, this is just such a deviation from where we were at the beginning of the president's term last year, when he was just really taking the culture by storm. He was steamrolling these law firms and Ivy League institutions. And you've seen other pop culture figures come on board to the president's agenda, like Nicki Minaj.
6: I am probably the president's number one fan.
1: This is not that, right? This is a moment where the president wants to be taking a victory lap, and yet he's, you know, stuck in this quagmire that is Iran, one that he desperately wants to get out of.
0: And while we're on concerts, he even lost the Kennedy Center.
1: Yeah, I mean, this has been one that has been, you know, near and dear to the president for months now. His fight to rename it the Trump Kennedy Center, and this, you know, planned massive renovation of the center, all put on hold by a federal court last week. We saw the president take to True Social to express his sincere displeasure at that decision.
3: Unfortunately, Judge Cooper and the radical left would rather see it die than have President Trump transform it into something that everyone could be proud of.
1: But just another loss in this sort of string of challenging circumstances for the White House right now.
0: Do they have any wins that they should be celebrating right now, that they could be parading in front of the American people?
1: So some White House allies I spoke to said, you know, this is the challenge, is that it's not like they don't have any wins. And the White House as well, this was their pushback to me in the story, was we do have things we're doing. For instance, their efforts to reduce the cost of prescription drugs through TrumpRx, the coming launch of Trump accounts for millions of children. Treasury Secretary Scott Bessent, was on the road last week in California and elsewhere, touting these investment accounts, right, that are supposed to sort of build generational wealth for the next generation.
7: For the next 4 years, every child getting $1,000 put in an index fund in their Trump account, they're going to learn about the markets, their parents going to learn about it. And the president has done peace deals, trade deals, and tax deals, but I think this could be his most enduring legacy.
1: But that is all getting overshadowed right now by Iran. And so the White House blames the media for not doing more to sort of highlight these things. But ultimately, I think the challenge, and this is what I hear when I'm sort of talking to regular voters, is, okay, these Trump accounts are great, but like, I'm being crunched right now by the cost of gas, by the cost of my groceries when I'm buying ground beef, and it's, you know, $9, $10 a pound. So like, these wins are great. And it's not that the American people, you know, that polling is, you know, very high around both of these issues, drug prices and these Trump accounts, but when the pressing concern is putting food on the table and you know, making ends meet and paying the bills, that has been sort of cold comfort. And that sort of exposes some of the challenge of the White House's efforts to message here.
0: Do you think watching some like half-naked men brutally beat the living daylights out of each other on the South Lawn will make the president feel better? On his birthday, no less?
1: You know, the president is a longtime fan of the UFC, and we are certainly seeing him celebrate his 80th birthday, which is the day of the UFC fight. In accordance with that, you know, the president is sort of this mercurial figure, and something like that really could, you know, raise his mood and honestly produce sort of a policy breakthrough, because he has been stuck for so long. Talking to allies, like, I think they think that if the president, you know, gets a win, that could sort of put them back on this track to passing the president's agenda. And that could be a policy win, or it could just be a sort of, triumphant UFC fight on the White House lawn, right?
0: Sometimes that's all it takes.
1: Yep.
0: Meg Megan the writer, Politico is where you can find They're Pretty Much in a Funk, Trump's Agenda Hits a Summer Stall. Earlier in the show, you heard from Shelby Talcott, who writes about the White House for Semaphore. I'm Sean Ramos from The show was made by Kelly Wessinger and Dustin DeSoto. Amina Al-Sadi edited. Gabriel Dunatov was on fax, and David Tatasciore and Patrick Boyd were on the mix. This is Today Explained. I see why am I.
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9: Well, it is good to have you along on this hump day evening. 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
10: 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I'm Madeline Brand. Mayor Karen Bass will be on the November ballot and face either Nithya Raman or Spencer Pratt. Can Pratt, a Republican, win?
11: I think of Spencer Pratt as an anti-establishment, tear the system down, blow the broken system up type of candidate. And in many ways, Zohran Mamdani was that as well.
10: In the governor's race, it's two pretty centrist candidates who will likely advance, Republican Steve Hilton and Democrat Javier Becerra.
12: I think it's his election to lose. I think he'd really have to mess things up, or there'd have to be some terrible scandal for him to lose.
10: And how last year's fires affected people living on the streets.
13: When you're in that kind of wind, the debris hitting you in the eyeballs, it's rough.
10: We'll also talk to a man who worked with the homeless who became homeless himself after the Eaton fire. He now has a different view of the people he once helped. The news is next.
14: Live from NPR News in Washington, I'm Ryland Barton. Israel and Lebanon have agreed to renew a ceasefire. The agreement is contingent upon cessation of fire by the militant group Hezbollah and the evacuation of Hezbollah from certain areas in southern Lebanon. Hezbollah has not yet said whether it will abide by the agreement. This week, Iran said it stopped communicating with mediators brokering a ceasefire with the U.S. because of Israel's incursion into Lebanon. Secretary of State Marco Rubio has wrapped up 2 days of congressional hearings. Protesters shouted Free Palestine, and one senator pressed Rubio about Israeli violence in the West Bank, as NPR's Michelle Kellerman reports.
15: Oregon Democrat Jeff Merkley is sounding the alarm about Jewish settlers attacking Palestinians in the West Bank, saying they're trying to separate Palestinian villagers from their farms and sources of water. Secretary Rubio tells the senator that he's raised concerns about this repeatedly with the Israeli government.
16: And it's already a tinderbox over there. The last thing we need is to throw one more match into that fire. And that's the point we've made to them repeatedly on the West Bank.
17: I appreciate you making that point, and I encourage us to press that very hard, because it's a very unjust situation.
15: Senator Merkley says the U.S. should also press Israel to allow international journalists into Gaza. Michelle Kellerman, NPR News, the State Department.
14: David Venturella is the new acting director of Immigration and Customs Enforcement. As NPR's Meg Anderson reports, he's a former executive of the private prison company Geo Group.
18: About a third of immigrant detainees are in a facility run by Geo Group. In 2025, Geo Group's profits soared nearly 700% from the year before. Scott Shewhart was a top official at ICE under President Biden. He says the level of influence Geo Group has in the detention industry is concerning.
19: They are absolutely hand in glove. When Geo comes in for a meeting, it feels like a fraternity reunion.
18: He says that raises questions about potential conflicts of interest. In a statement, the Department of Homeland Security, which oversees ICE, told NPR that David Venturella is a veteran government official who abides by all ethics requirements. Meg Anderson, NPR News.
14: The crowded race to replace Democratic Governor Gavin Newsom is looking like it could come down to Democrat Javier Becerra and Republican Steve Hilton. Laura Fitzgerald from member station Cap Radio in Sacramento has more.
20: You might not expect a Republican to be in the lead here in California, but here most races are a top two primary, meaning the two candidates who get the most votes in the primary end up advancing to the general election, regardless of what party they're in. And more Democrats were running, meaning they'd each get a smaller percentage of the vote. Javier Becerra is leading the pack of Democrats in the race. He's got a lengthy political career, kind of a fixture of California's Democratic establishment.
14: Laura Fitzgerald from member station Cap Radio reporting. This is NPR. The U.S. government has granted a visa to Woudenski Pierre, the only member of Haiti's national soccer team living in the Caribbean country. He was awaiting permission to travel for the World Cup. Teammates arrived last week to start preparing. This is only the second time Haiti has qualified for the World Cup. Pierre has been training in Port-au-Prince while awaiting the visa. The U.S. Department of Justice is investigating claims that Arizona State University is discriminating against some students using surreptitious diversity, equity, and inclusion programs. From member station KJZZ, Wayne Shutsky reports.
21: The department says the investigation was prompted by viral videos that show ASU may be denying equal treatment to students based on race, color, or national origin. The department did not specify which videos it was referring to. But earlier this year, a conservative watchdog published secret recordings of faculty members talking about the ways they promote inclusivity while following new rules designed to block DEI policies. At the time, an ASU spokesperson denied the university engaged in discrimination. The Department of Education previously threatened to strip federal funding from schools and universities that did not end race-based decision-making, but a judge struck down those policies last year. For NPR News, I'm Wayne Chutsky in Phoenix.
14: A series of bizarre sightings of people popping out of New York's vast sewer system has the city wondering what's going on. Videos show groups of people entering and exiting the sewers at night in the boroughs of Brooklyn and Queens. Police said they don't believe there's any threat to public safety after conducting a thorough sweep. The City Department of Environmental Protection stressed that entering the sewers is illegal and extremely dangerous. This is NPR News from Washington.
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0: November.
1: LA Mayor Karen Bass addressing her supporters at her election watch party in Koreatown last night. She has officially scored one of two spots on the November ballot. That second spot is still up for grabs. Early results show reality TV star Spencer Pratt leading progressive city council member Nithya Raman by tens of thousands of votes, but the race is too close to call. That did not stop Pratt from celebrating at his watch party last night on the West Side.
2: This is the first time, since 2005, an incumbent is going to a runoff. This is not a candidate that I'm too concerned about, so I hope she's ready.
1: We're going to talk about the mayor's race and other local races now with Mike Bonin, former L.A. City Council member and now executive director of the Pat Brown Institute for Public Affairs at Cal State L.A. Welcome back.
3: Great to be here. Thanks, Madeline.
1: All right, so you have Karen Bass going to the runoff. She's in the lead. And then nipping at her heels, we have Spencer Pratt and Nithya Raman, and way down on the list, Adam Miller and Ray Wong. So she's going to a runoff. Is that a victory for Karen Bass that she didn't win outright?
3: Well, ordinarily, an incumbent who's not getting the support of two-thirds of the electorate wouldn't consider that a victory. But I'll tell you, last night, that tape you just played, that was Karen Bass in victory mode, right? When those results came in, my first thought was, wow, she's outperforming what everybody expected. That was higher than she's polled during this whole race. It was a good night for Karen Bass. And so she's feeling good right now. I mean, she's also feeling that she's going to get the opponent that she wants. She wants Pratt, right? And at the moment it looks that way, but stay tuned.
1: She wants Pratt. Pratt wants Pratt. Is it likely that both will get Pratt in the November ballot?
3: You know, that's right on the edge, right? I mean, he's certainly in the lead now, but if we assume, and I think it's a safe assumption, that half the votes have yet to be counted, that would be roughly the number last time, and it could be even more than that, then back of the envelope math tells me that Raman needs to outperform Pratt in that outstanding vote by about 9 percentage points. Now, most people expect the outstanding vote is going to lean much more progressive, as late votes tended to have in the last few cycles, and that would make that like a real possibility, a close call, but a real possibility.
1: Right. So it's the so-called red mirage, where more conservative Republican voters usually vote earlier than left-leaning voters. Well, so where does that leave the other two, Ray Wong and Adam Miller? There's no chance, of course, but do you see them as spoilers at all in this race?
3: At this point, no. I mean, it really depends on if the late votes break really, really progressive, and then, you know, Ray Wong is getting like 10% instead of the 2 or 3%, then that begins to make a difference.
1: Okay, so what does it tell you that this city, which is overwhelmingly Democratic, has Spencer Pratt really posing a big threat to Mayor Bass at this point?
3: Well, it tells me that I think people are sort of overreading the partisan labels on this. I don't think of Spencer Pratt as a Republican candidate. I think of Spencer Pratt as an anti-establishment, tear the system down, blow the broken system up type of candidate. And in many ways, Zohran Mamdani was that as well, right? He was both a socialist candidate and a blow the system up candidate in New York. Here, we have that divided between Nithya and Spencer. But he has this incredible appeal because he's telling a concrete story that people can relate to about government failed him. Hasn't government failed you too? And then he lists 9 different ways. And then he's telling a collective story. And people relate to stories. It's how we find meaning, and that's what moves us to action. So he's doing very well in that regard.
1: Yeah, so he tells a good story, but he doesn't have a lot of solutions. He's pretty vague with how he's going to carry out his plans to beef up the police force and get rid of the street homelessness problem, all that.
3: Oh, absolutely. He's very vague on plans, and the mayor or Councilmember Raman will be very specific on plans. But being specific on plans doesn't necessarily move voters the same way a powerful story does.
1: Right. Well, okay, let's move on to some other races. The city attorney's race, people may say, well, why should I care about that? It's actually a very powerful role, the city attorney, and early results show the incumbent not making it to the November runoff, Heidi Feldstein Soto. What happened there?
3: Well, a number of things happened there. I mean, she's been an embattled incumbent for a while. She's had, you know, some ethics scandals, and she had, you know, this issue with a bunch of sensitive data being leaked, and it caused the police union to flip and pull their support from her. But now it looks like the dynamic is you're going to have a very left candidate, Marissa Roy, who I think will continue to perform well in the late vote, and likely a right-leaning candidate, sort of a Nathan Hochman endorsed candidate in McKinney. And so it's a real ideological contest for November.
1: John McKinney. So he's more of a kind of law and order type.
3: Yeah, he will talk about crime. That's what he will talk about. And whereas Marissa Roy will talk about sort of the office being one of a people's attorney who can bring lawsuits on behalf of the people and go after people committing wage theft or go after scofflaw landlords and bad corporate actors.
1: Mm-hmm. And it looks like at this point, who would win that?
3: Oh, you know, it's hard to make predictions in crazy politics like this.
1: Yeah.
3: I would say it probably favors Marissa Roy because, you know, she would have the party, a Democratic Party endorsement, and she would have Labor pulling for her. So I think I'd give her an edge.
1: Okay, so Marissa Roy is progressive on the left, also
3: yes.
1: Progressive on the left, LA City Controller Kenneth Mejia, and he really trounced his challenger, a guy named Zach Sokoloff, who was financed largely by his mom. Tell us about that.
3: That to me is the story of the night. I mean, huh. Kenneth Mejia is a political phenomenon. 4 years ago, he won that race. Nobody expected him to in the political establishment. And he had more votes than anybody has ever gotten in an LA city election. It looks like he's going to do that again. His opponent's mom put in $7.5 million in that race, winning Mother of the Year award. And Kenneth had almost no money, right? He raised 100 and something thousand. The rest of it was matching funds, outspent by a massive amount. They threw everything at him. He ran, again, an unconventional campaign. And winning by a landslide, even before the progressive vote comes in. And he sort of defies political labels, because even though he's further to the left than Democratic Party, right? He left the Democratic Party because he thinks they're too conservative and too establishment. You can see in Los Angeles lawn signs for Pratt Mejia or Steve Hilton Mejia, right? He just crosses boundaries. He's a phenomenon.
1: Why is that?
3: It's because I think he has done something that people are hungry for. He has just simplified government and made what used to be a pretty boring office, something yeah. that seems accessible and useful, like with the billboards. In a pie chart, he shows you how is the city spending its money? How much is it spending on wasteful lawsuits? And whatever you may say about Kenneth, whether you like him or dislike him, there's nobody in the world who can say he's a conventional politician, right? He's whatever he is, he's real.
1: Hmm. Yeah. And he sort of has this outsider appeal, right, where he's kind of bringing it to the establishment saying you're not spending on this or you're overspending on that. And I need answers to these questions, that kind of thing.
3: Absolutely. I mean, I think, you know, after this, I mean, we've got in the next election cycle the position of county CEO, the first chief executive to be elected. People are going to start mentioning him as a candidate for that because he's just pulling in votes like nobody's ever seen before.
1: Okay, so all of the incumbents on the city council seem to be doing okay. They have pretty much trounced their challengers. Any surprises in the city council races?
3: I don't think any surprises. I think there's two outstanding questions. Those are the two open seats, right? You've got a seat representing South LA where it's still a contest about who's going to be the two candidates in the runoff. It looks like it'll probably be Estuardo Mazariegos and Jose Ugarte. But then in the Valley, you have Tim Gaspar, who is running to succeed Bob Blumenfeld, and he's at like 48%, and Barry Worth Girvin is in the 30s. You know, he may avoid a runoff depending on how these late votes come in.
1: And just to stick a label on him, he is the more conservative of the challengers.
3: He is, yes. Right. So you would think the late votes will help Barry Worth Girvin, and there will be a runoff, but that remains to be seen.
1: Okay. Finally, let me ask you about a county measure on the ballot, Measure ER. And voters were asked whether they wanted to increase the sales tax rate by half a cent to fund hospitals and clinics after Trump's big, beautiful bill has imposed massive cuts on Medi-Cal. What are we seeing in the early results there?
3: Well, it's down by about 5 or 6 points, and I don't think that bodes very well. I mean, this one is a really important issue because about 39% of LA County residents, I was shocked to read this the other night, 39% of LA County residents are on Medi-Cal, and a million of them could lose their coverage as a result of these cuts over the next couple of years. This is a crucial backfill, but it's a sales tax, and that's a regressive tax that impacts low-income people more. So I don't think voters are in a particularly tax-friendly mood right now, and that's a sales tax is a tough sales tax for a lot of people to stomach right now. And I even with late votes breaking more progressive, I don't think this one's going to pass.
1: So what does that mean then for area hospitals?
3: That means there is going to be a lot of human misery in Los Angeles County unless county officials can find some other way to backfill this, or the state comes to the rescue, or something really unforeseen happens.
1: When you say human misery, you're saying what exactly? Like, how do you see this panning out?
3: We're going to see clinics close down. We've already seen, I think, 6 of them. There's a risk of a hospital closing down. We're going to see people who just do not have access to medical care. We're going to see people get sick. We're going to see chronic disease get worse. And, I mean, not to get too dramatic about it, we're going to see people die.
1: Wow. Oh, my gosh. So I'm surprised that this didn't get more attention during the campaign.
3: I am too, because it really is an important issue. Although, generally speaking, you know, issues that disproportionately impact lower income residents don't get as much attention as issues that impact more wealthy communities.
1: Right. So looking back at the results so far, and again, not all the votes are in and things could change radically, what is your general sense of how voters are feeling about Los Angeles?
3: Oh, I think voters are feeling a mix of emotions, right? I think voters genuinely love Los Angeles, but I think voters are very concerned about how Los Angeles is going right now. And it ranges from I'm really worried to I'm really frustrated and really angry. And the angry folks are with Pratt. The frustrated folks, you know, some of them are sticking with Bass and some of them are going with Rahman. In a runoff, you know, the mayor's challenge is going to be, particularly against Pratt, convincing people that the problems are bad and she acknowledges it, but she's the steady hand that can get us out of it, as opposed to Pratt, who's going to be saying, the ship is sinking, jump in the lifeboat with me.
1: Hmm. Is there anyone who thinks the city is doing fine and humming along merrily?
3: I haven't talked to them. No, I don't think so. I mean, there's a lot of problems. I mean, you know, even on a good day, I mean, the city's basic services are just not there. Streetlights aren't working. Sidewalks are a mess. We haven't really done much to prepare for the Olympics. Affordable housing crisis is huge. I mean, it's these are real problems.
1: Mike Bonin, former LA City Council member. I bet you are glad you weren't on the ballot. Yesterday.
3: Oh, thank God. Happiest election day ever for me.
1: And executive director of the Pat Brown Institute for Public Affairs at Cal State LA. Thank you.
3: Thank you.
1: Coming up, we'll look at the statewide races, including the governor's race, which is also too close to call. That's next on Press Play.
0: Well, thank you for being here. We are halfway through the work week with news headlines every hour and eclectic music every morning and evening. 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
1: 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I'm Madeline Brand. We just talked about the LA races. Let's turn now to statewide elections. With about 60% of the ballots counted, Republican Steve Hilton and Democrat Javier Becerra lead the race to replace Governor Gavin Newsom. Several key House primaries are still undecided, the first test of California's new congressional maps. The race to replace the retiring Nancy Pelosi is down to two San Francisco Democrats. Meanwhile, the state superintendent of public instruction race has gotten swept up in the culture wars with Republican anti-trans activist Sonia Shaw advancing to the November election. We're going to talk about all of this now with Mariel Garza, executive editor of the nonprofit digital news outlet Golden State and former editorials editor for the Los Angeles Times. Welcome back to Press Play.
6: Hi, Madeline.
1: Well, let's begin with the all-important governor's race with the Democrat, Javier Becerra, and Republican Steve Hilton currently leading the pack. Do you think those two will advance to the November election?
6: That would be my guess. And I have to say, after all the worry about a Democratic shutout and two Republicans advancing to the November election, the outcome so far seems utterly unremarkable. You have one Democrat, you have one Republican, maybe there's a chance of two Democrats if Tom Steyer, the billionaire environmentalist, is able to eke into the number two spot, but I don't think that's super likely. And so Here we are, back to where a normal sort of runoff.
1: Yeah, after all of that angst around the so-called jungle primary. Just as an aside, now there's a lot of criticism about that. Do you think the jungle primary survives the next election cycle?
6: I do, because there's less incentive. People were very worried about something bad happening, and it didn't happen. And therefore, the incentive for getting rid of it has sort of gone away. There is an effort to put something on the ballot. I suppose it could be on the ballot in November. But by then, you know, voters may have forgotten what they were so concerned about.
1: Right. What about Tom Steyer? He put in $200 million of his own money, and his flyers, mailers, ads, they were everywhere. Why wasn't he able to break through?
6: Yeah, well, money doesn't always buy elections. In fact, a lot of times it doesn't buy elections in California. Remember Meg Whitman, CEO of eBay, put $140 million of her own money into running for governor against Jerry Brown? Didn't work. We can go back farther to Michael Huffington. It's just sort of a long line of people trying to buy their way into an elections and just not getting there. That said, he actually did pretty well, and there is still an outside chance he could get in. But part of the problem is that people don't know him, and he had to spend, I think, upwards of $200 million just trying to get people's attention, to get known.
1: So you have Javier Becerra and maybe Steve Hilton in the November election runoff. This is obviously a very Democratic state. However, we have had Republican governors. And do you think that this is Becerra's, just he wins it, or does he have a fight on his hands?
6: I think it's his election to lose. I think he'd really have to mess things up, or there'd have to be some terrible scandal for him to lose. Because, look, Steve Hilton is no Arnold Schwarzenegger, who, by the way, only got into office the first time in a recall in which any candidate with a plurality could win. And Arnold Schwarzenegger in his first race had less than 50%. So it's been a long time since somebody has been able to break through the statewide who was not a Democrat. So I think that is going to be tough for him to overcome. There's also the Trump factor. You know, President Trump is really reviled in this state. And I think that association is really going to be hard for him to overcome. That said, he's already sort of been moderating his policies from his early campaign. So maybe Steve Hilton is going to rein back the uber conservative sort of Trumpism in the next 5 months. We'll see.
1: Hmm. Meanwhile, California's leading Democrats, the outgoing governor, Nancy Pelosi, Kamala Harris, none of them endorsed anyone for governor. What does that say to you?
6: Oh, it's not great for the candidates who are there. I think there were a lot of people really freaked out by the downfall of the former front runner, Eric Swalwell, whose campaign flamed out in early March after some allegations of sexual misconduct and abuse, because the Democratic establishment was starting to coalesce around him. And then, boom, he's gone. And I think that really shook people up. I don't know if the governor might have endorsed after that, but it was so wide open. It would be easy to make the wrong endorsement and then look bad if your candidate didn't get into the top two. Mm-hmm. And that happened for a lot of people who you think might have done better. Matt Mahan, the mayor of San Jose, had a lot of money, a lot of Silicon Valley money behind him, but he barely made a dent. Antonio Villaraigosa, who we know from being the former mayor of Los Angeles, just barely made a dent either. And he is somebody who used to have a really high profile. Can you imagine, backing that candidate and then, him not cracking the 2%? That would be embarrassing.
1: All right. Let us talk about the California House primaries. And this is post the big reorganization that was meant to give Democrats 5 more seats. Did it work?
6: It's too soon to say. It looks like some may be flipped. But, I mean, I would not place any bets on that. There's a case in the Sacramento seat in which the Democrat might actually be shut out altogether. So that doesn't bode well for the redistricting. Maybe the maps weren't aggressive enough. I don't know. We're gonna find out. A lot of these races are not going to be finalized until the last ballots come trickling through. And that could mm-hmm. be days, if not weeks. So that's going to make it really hard for us to have any predictions about what's going to happen.
1: Let's talk about 2 competitive races, one in the Central Valley, and that's where 2 Democrats are fighting to face David Valadao in November. One is a moderate Democrat. One is a progressive, Bernie Sanders endorsed Democrat. And do you have an idea of where that might swing?
6: Valadao is the number one spot. The 2 Democrats, one of them is going to win. I guess it looks like it may be Villegas, but I don't know. Again, this might be decided and they could swap second place as the ballots come in. But my guess is that whoever the Democrat is in this race wins the race.
1: So Valadao might lose that seat. It was tenuous for him to begin with.
6: It was.
1: In San Diego, a Republican is facing a Democrat. What do you think is going to happen in that race?
6: Oh, that is an exciting one. This is the Daryl Issa seat in
1: yes.
6: North County, San Diego, a very traditional Republican strong a seat, but it's been changing in the last few years in the most recent election cycles. And in this case, you have a San Diego supervisor who is challenging the Republican, and also a candidate who's run in this race a couple of times, Campa Najjar. And it looks like that it's going to be Desmond and Von Wilpert in the runoff. I don't know who wins, but it's going to be really tight, I think.
1: Gotcha. All right. Up in San Francisco, the race to replace Nancy Pelosi's former seat, yeah. a progressive tech billionaire seems to have been shut out. And
6: yes.
1: the 2 Democrats to advance will be State Senator Scott Wiener facing San Francisco Supervisor Connie Chan, whom Pelosi has endorsed. And do you have any takeaways from that race?
6: Well, another example of how money doesn't always buy an election for you. I mean, Scott Wiener, who is the number one vote getter in that in this primary, is just a really well-known quantity in California and in San Francisco. So it's no surprise that he made it into the runoff. And Connie Chan, who was endorsed by Nancy Pelosi, the outgoing holder of that seat. I mean, that, how do you overcome that sort of endorsement? It's a big deal. So I'm not surprised at all about the outcome. That's going to be a really interesting race to watch because, you know, we used to think of San Francisco as being, you know, uber progressive. But then when a moderate Democrat, Daniel Lurie, became mayor, it kind of shook up the way I think the political establishment saw San Francisco. So it's not always the progressive candidate. Sometimes it's just the candidate who appeals to whatever needs of the populace of that moment. So we'll see what happens with that race.
1: Yeah. Let me ask you about the state superintendent for public instruction race, Sonia Shaw, an incredibly conservative Chino Valley School Board president who has made a name for herself as an anti-trans culture warrior. She has advanced to the general election. Her opponent, we're still waiting to find out who that will be. But what does that say to you?
6: It says to me that the same dynamic that is happening in the governor's race is happening in this race, which is that you have one Republican. Voters are coalescing around that person, pushing her into the number one spot. But there were a number of different Democrats that who are running for the race, including former Assembly Speaker Anthony Rendon, who didn't do very well. But it's an example of having a split field. And so a lot of Democrats voting for their favorite Democrat. I think what's likely to happen, that whoever the number two is the one who ends up winning in the general election. Also, can I just say that that is a seat that probably shouldn't even exist because it doesn't actually have a lot of responsibility.
1: And the governor's trying to cut it even more.
6: Exactly.
1: Any broad takeaways from what you saw last night?
6: Polls ought to be taken with a big grain of salt. Mm-hmm. The polls did not predict Javier Becerra as the top Democrat. And in fact, he was almost shut out of one of the major debates because of his poll position at that point in time in March. And so it's good for people to look at polls and use them as informational, but not to put too much stock in them because they can lead you the wrong way.
1: Especially if there is a political scandal right around the corner.
6: Mm-hmm. Exactly.
1: Mariel Garza is the executive editor of Golden State. Thanks for joining us.
6: Oh yeah, it was fun. Thanks so much.
1: Coming up, how last year's fires affected people who were living on the streets. And we'll meet a man who worked with the homeless who then lost his own home in Altadena.
7: And I'm thinking, oh my goodness, I'm going to have to sleep in my truck.
1: That story is next on Press Play.
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5: 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Created, written, and directed by the Duffer Brothers, the series that spanned a decade comes to a close with its fifth and final season. Emmy-eligible in all categories, including Outstanding Drama Series.
0: Looking ahead at some of the stories we are working on for tomorrow morning, former Columbia graduate student Mohammed Khalil was detained by ICE and held for 104 days of over-campus protests for Palestinian rights. It's been nearly a year since his release, and the president's administration wants him back in detention again. He's fighting those efforts, though, with an appeal all the way to the Supreme Court. 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
1: 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I'm Madeline Brand. More than 11,000 people lost their homes in the Palisades and Eaton fires last year. Some moved in with family, some rented new apartments, some people bought elsewhere. But some people became homeless. They were forced to survive in shelters or in motels or even on the streets. One of those people is named Antonio Martin. He lived in Altadena for more than four decades before the Eaton fire burned down his apartment. And that was both familiar and unfamiliar territory because he had worked with homeless people for decades. He conducted outreach. He connected people with housing. He even ran shelters. Then, after he lost his apartment, he became one of the people he had dedicated his life to helping. He's here now to tell his story. Antonio Martin, welcome to Press Play.
7: Hello. Hello to everyone listening as well.
1: Well, hello to you, and thank you for joining us. And first, tell us more about the work that you did in homelessness services. What did you do exactly?
7: It was actually by chance that it all came to be. It went from securing shelters to running shelters, developing programs for homeless, destitute individuals, and working my way up to a mental health practitioner because I had an academic training background in sociology. Mm-hmm. So that started in like 93.
1: Oh, wow.
7: And I was forced to retire in 2021 because I had an ongoing back issue and it got to the point to where it became just debilitating. Mm-hmm. So I was forced to retire and fighting to save my little tiny apartment because wasn't able to get employment and waiting for the disability payments to kick in. And once my benefits kicked in, the fire took all of that away.
1: Tell us about that night, the night that you had to flee your apartment because the fire was moving in so fast.
7: I'm actually grateful to be alive because my neighbors and I, we were out in the parking lot the night before and we were just discussing our options and turned in that night and I was like, you know what? Let me sleep in my clothes just in case. And I woke up at 4 o'clock that morning. Smoke was just billowing in the apartment. That's what woke me up because I couldn't breathe.
1: Wow.
7: And I hopped in my truck and like, this is bad. Let me see how far down it's gotten. Now I drive an SUV. It's 7,000 pounds. And the Santa Anas were it was blowing my truck from left to right across the street.
1: Did you get an evacuation order?
7: No, and I was going to get to that. So the night before, I drove around Altadena. So I went eastbound on the other side of the lake. And I just have to be brutally honest, that's the wider part of Altadena. And people were, you know, out in the street, out in the driveways. And I'm like, hey, did you guys get an evacuation order? They're like, yes, they told us to be prepared and to be ready. So I'm like, okay. So I drive back to where I lived, never got an alert. Mm-hmm. So that's why we went to bed thinking, yeah, it'll blow by, it'll stay in the mountains. When I pulled back down the driveway, the palm tree in the front yard was on fire. The wow. roof of the front house, the front apartment, was on fire. And I called my neighbors downstairs, and I'm like, hey, you guys, we have to go, because they were still asleep. So we kind of congregated in the parking lot. We were trying to figure out ways. There are fire extinguishers on the property. Maybe we can fight it. But embers the size of dollar bills were just tumbling down the driveway, bouncing off her. Because his back was facing the mountains. And I was just watching the embers bounce off of him and the top of his head. Mm-hmm. So my other neighbor was in the backyard trying to water down the apartment building. I'm like, no, Scott, we need to get out of here before it's too late.
1: Now, I understand you're part of a class action lawsuit against the county over the lack of warning.
7: Yes, I signed up with Benjamin Crump.
1: And there was a recent report that came out commissioned by the county fire department that concluded there was no wrongdoing basically saying there was no failure by fire officials for not ordering evacuations because they didn't know the fire was entering West Altadena. I can hear you kind of laughing at that. What is your response?
7: Well, had that not been the case, why were sheriffs at each corner on Altadena Drive telling people, you need to not go any further than this point? There were several agencies, law firms, that were trying to get people to sign up with them. So one of the agencies, they actually had a video on the corner of New York Drive and Altadena Drive. It's a AM PM whose cameras were pointing up towards the mountains where the high tension power lines, supposedly decommissioned, were sparking. So for them to claim that they had no idea that the fire would progress in Altadena, you could see how the fire was just slowly moving across in the video, westbound.
1: Right. So you ended up staying in a shelter, right? Or at least temporarily, you were at the Pasadena Civic Center where a lot of people had to flee. What was it like there?
7: I went down there because I've ran shelters before. They had plenty of people there trying to assist, but very few people were trained on really how to navigate that environment. It looked like a chaotic anthill. It was just so much going on. Mm-hmm. And I'm like, no, I can't do this. And I'm thinking, oh my goodness, I don't have any relatives out here. I'm going to have to sleep in my truck. So I called a friend of mine who had some issues with homelessness. He knew how to navigate that system. So I called him and he told me about a spot where he stayed at in San Gabriel, city of San Gabriel. It was a budget inn. Drove down there and was able to secure a room. I stayed there and FEMA finally kicked in and was covering the costs. So when their money ran out, I hooked up with another nonprofit and I was just bouncing around from motel to motel, sometimes paying out of pocket, sometimes agencies assisting me. It was difficult. Because of my knowledge in social services, I was able to navigate the various systems. I knew all of the people that worked for most of the social service agencies in Pasadena. I had a working relationship with them. They remained friends. The most difficult thing about this process was dealing with the ineptitude of the Red Cross, FEMA, and some of the other national agencies that were supposedly there to assist, you know, victims mm-hmm. of the fire. And I stopped taking calls from FEMA. I just stopped talking to them. And mm-hmm. the Red Cross sent me on wild goose chases. Like, for example, they told us, hey, you can go to these ATM machines, independent ATM machines, and you can access $1,000 from the Red Cross. So they had locations online where you can go and access these monies. Every time I got to one of the locations, they're like, I don't know why they keep sending people down here. We do not have any working knowledge of that.

0: But did you come away with a different understanding of being homeless and what it's like to actually be in the system?
1: What it made me do is dislike homeless people, if I'm gonna be brutally honest about it, because it's like there was no degree of separation. I couldn't, at the end of a program or after the end of the day working at an outpatient clinic, get in my vehicle and go home. I was there in it with no way out. There were several program changes regarding how homeless services was administered, harm reduction and housing first. So the clients are not required to address the causation of their homelessness.
0: They're
1: The
0: not required
1: program
0: to be
1: were
0: sober, is what you're saying.
1: sobered, unmedicated. Look, I'm homeless, put me in housing. I don't have to do what you say, you just need to house me. And I was starting to work my way out of homelessness because of just that mindset. Because it's like I'm dedicated, treatment oriented. I want to address the causation of how you fell into homelessness. They're like, no, I don't want to. So moving forward, one of the things that I even at 65, I had to learn how to be patient. Because bouncing from motel to motel, I was so impatient about, because I didn't know what tomorrow was going to bring. So one of the things that I've learned is to be patient. Step back, take a deep breath, talk to people who I know that can assist me in managing my PTSD better.
0: How did you get permanent housing? Because now you're in an apartment and you're out of this temporary situation of the motels. How did that happen?
1: Well, I used to liaison with Friends in Need, and I used to work for the Union Station Foundation. And once my friends found out my circumstances, they started applying for different things. So I was one of the lucky ones to get a golden ticket, was what they were calling them, a golden ticket voucher. It was an LA County voucher. So I spent probably 2 months trying to find suitable housing. So once that took place, and trust me, I'm skipping over a lot because that journey, even for someone like me who knows how to navigate that system, it was so difficult. I'm like, when did you people become so inept in doing your jobs? I'm talking about the housing authority. I'm talking about just agencies that are supposed to do this, aid people who can't help themselves.
0: Do you think you would still be living in a motel unhoused if you didn't know how to work the system and you were able to
1: Absolutely.
0: get this Section 8 housing voucher?
1: There were people who didn't even know about social service agencies. So yes, had I not been informed or had the experience that I have, there's no telling how much longer this would have gone on. Being in this apartment for a month, it took me around a month to accept the fact that this was not a dream. It was real.
0: Well, I want to thank you so much for sharing your story with us today. I really appreciate it.
1: You're welcome.
0: That's Antonio Martin. He's a survivor of the Eaton Fire.

0: Coming up, new research from UCLA on how the fires affected people who are already living on the streets. We'll talk about their findings next on Press Play.
1: This is KCRW. 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
3: 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We're almost through Wednesday. You're getting caught up on all the news of the day now. Coming up in just over 10 minutes, the one and only Wildflower. She's already in the house, warming up the turntables and getting ready to spin live as we speak.

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1: This is Press Play on 89.9 KCRW. I'm Madeline Brand. We just heard the story of a man pushed into homelessness by the Eaton Fire. But how did people who were homeless during last year's firestorms experience the disasters? Well, unhoused people we interviewed described smoke that seared their lungs for days, as well as gale force winds that destroyed belongings and caused them injuries.
2: The wind was kicking up all day, but then that night it got so bad, I just couldn't find shelter anywhere. And I'd go by the bathrooms, I'd go around this side, north side, west side, south side, and it just seemed like the wind was coming from everywhere. I've never experienced it like that before. It's hard to breathe, and you would every once in a while you'd hear one of the big trees snap in half.
1: That's an unhoused man named Bob. He's talking about the night the Eaton Fire broke out in Altadena. Bob was living unsheltered without even a tent in the Pasadena area. Researchers at UCLA recently published a couple of papers about how the firestorms impacted the health of people who were living outside. We're going to talk about what they found with the lead researcher. Evan Michael Shannon is an assistant professor of medicine at UCLA, and he's part of a team that offers medical services to people living on the streets. Welcome to Press Play.
3: Thank you. It's a pleasure to be here.
1: We just heard from Bob saying the winds were just coming from everywhere and he'd never experienced that before and it was really hard to breathe. And I want to play a little bit more from him where he's talking about the difficulty in breathing. Here he is.
2: The only thing I can compare it to is when I was a kid in the 70s and you would run around all day. The smog in LA was so bad that you'd feel it on the inhale, you know, real bad. And that was the same thing I got from all the smoke. You know, you smelled like smoke, all your clothes smelled like smoke. And there was 2 weeks there that my lungs hurt pretty bad.
1: Yeah. Well, so you interviewed around 500 people or so about their experiences. And did a lot of people echo what he said about how hard it was to breathe?
3: Yeah, and I'm not sure if Bob is in our study or not, but certainly his experience exemplifies what a lot of folks in our sample felt as well. We had about 40% of folks who received the surveys reported any sort of respiratory symptom that included wheezing, shortness of breath, coughing, chest tightness. So about half of folks. And that was really seen for people across the LA Basin. We still heard of participants having respiratory symptoms, even if they didn't live right next to where the fires were. And I think that was partially due to the wind, which sort of blew smoke, especially from the Eaton Fire across the entire LA Basin, across all the way out to the west side of the county.
1: And they also have underlying health issues, right?
3: Correct.
1: More frequently than people who have shelter. And things like, I don't know, they might have lung disease from smoking or smoking crack or meth or anything like that.
3: Certainly. I think it's a really key takeaway here is that folks who are unhoused tend to have worsening conditions such as lung disease that are not well controlled. And that's due to having higher rates of tobacco use, higher rates of inhaling drugs, being exposed to the elements generally in the poor air quality in LA that we kind of experience on a semi-regular basis. And so that creates this this vulnerability, and it's going to be more pronounced in people who are not able to find shelter indoors where they at the very least can close windows.
1: So tell us more about the mental health side. What did they experience?
3: Really, the rates of depression, mental health issues, anxiety, those are already at very, very high levels at baseline. And we didn't really see too much change going before and after the fires. Being on the street is in the day-to-day trauma that folks on the street experience is so profound that, you know, looking across the entire county, something as massive as this wildfire event was for the county, for people who are already on the street, for a lot of those folks, it was like, okay, well, that's just another on a long line of traumatic events that I've experienced. Hmm. Things like being involved in a sweep, for example, if you're living on the street, losing all of your belongings, having your belongings taken away, being thrown into the criminal justice system, those sort of events are traumatic in and of themselves. It was just sort of another one of them.
1: What is it that we, the housed, I should say, what is it that we, the housed, don't understand about the unhoused in your work? You treat them regularly. What is it that we don't understand about how they live that you would like to get across?
3: Yeah, it's a great question. I think the first one that kind of comes to mind is that for a lot of people on the street in Los Angeles, it's not because they had issues with drugs or substances and that's how they ended up on the street. A lot of the people that we see, they didn't receive one paycheck or had one car payment they were behind on or couldn't pay rent. And then that was sort of the last straw. I think a lot of the language now has been, it's been more punitive. And the approach, especially coming from the administration, has been that we need to be focusing on the treating substance use and in some cases putting people in treatment settings against their will. That's a bit misinformed. We would do a lot more to curb homelessness if we had a better safety net system.
1: Can I just ask you a little more about the drug question? Because a previous guest in our previous segment who worked with people experiencing homelessness and became homeless himself after the Eaton fire, he's quite certain that drug use is one of the primary causes of homelessness. That's what he told us. And certainly just as an uninformed viewer, passerby, you can see a lot of drug use on the streets. So tell us more about what you think the link is between drug use and homelessness.
3: There's a pretty comprehensive report on homelessness in California from folks up at UCSF. And their top line is really that homelessness in this state is predominantly caused by economic vulnerability rather than substance use or mental health issues. Having said that, certainly is the case that once people do end up on the street, substance use is highly prevalent. But I would kind of push back on the notion that substance use is the predominant cause of homelessness in Los Angeles and California. In my street medicine role, we certainly see a high degree of substance use. I would say methamphetamine use in particular, and that's especially among those who are unsheltered. A big part of what we try to do is link people to substance use services and trying to get folks into clinics where they can receive treatment for their substance use disorders.
1: Do most want to be treated, do you find, or not?
3: It just depends. I'd say some people are really willing and able to get treated. Some people are hesitant. I will say, kind of just based on my experience, that a lot of folks who are unsheltered on the street, especially women, tend to use methamphetamine because of fear of being assaulted. And so in those instances, it's a little bit of a conversation about, risk, long-term risk of meth use versus risk of assault.
1: Wait, how does that prevent them from being assaulted?
3: So a lot of assaults that occur overnight, if like say you're sleeping in a tent and somebody comes in and assaults you, methamphetamine use keeps you up all day. And so you kind of stay up all night, you're vigilant. And so you can kind of better protect yourself from assault.
1: Oh, wow. God, that is really, really sad. Getting back to the fire and the heat and the upcoming summer, this promises to be a very hot summer. And even if there aren't any devastating wildfires or city fires at this point, how can officials better help unhoused people survive the heat? What do you think they should be doing this summer?
3: Great question. I think the one key part is messaging, and that can be in the form of billboards, bus signs, which I've already seen actually throughout the city and county. Warning people about symptoms of heat and giving some pointers as far as trying to stay cool, seeking out water, which staying cool, of course, easier said than done. So another big piece, having cooling centers. And then I'm also a proponent of moratoriums on sweeps during heat waves so that people don't have all of their belongings removed or aren't thrown into the criminal justice system during heat waves, which can really... kind of that double hit can be very dangerous for people. But, there needs to be a political will to do something about it on a kind of municipal scale.
1: Yeah. Seems like the political will is going in the opposite direction, though, that it's going in the sweeps direction.
3: Indeed. Yeah, it's unfortunate. Hopefully research that we're generating and publishing can help push back against the notion that that's the most effective way to combat homelessness and to improve health for people on the street.
1: Well, thank you so much for joining us today. Appreciate it.
3: Yeah, it was my pleasure. Thank you so much.
1: That's Evan Michael Shannon, Assistant Professor of Medicine at UCLA and a member of the university's street medicine team. That'll do it for our show today. Thank you so much for being here. I'm Madeline Brand. I'll be back with you again tomorrow.
4: 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This is We Almost Lost Detroit featuring Moody Man. Shout out to Detroit. This is by Brian Jackson. Let's get into it. 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

time to take Detroit. Gil and Brian, they wouldn't have it. They tried to take you, baby. Let me talk to you. See, it stands out on the highway, right? Like a creature from another time. Yo, check this out. See, it inspires the baby's questions. What's that? For their mothers.

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You see, just 30 miles from Detroit. You get what I'm saying? Stands this giant power station. And it ticks each night as the city sleeps. Let me tell you, seconds from annihilation. But no one stops to think about the people, you understand? Or even how

0: You are tuned into 89.9 KCRW. This is new music from Aja Monet titled Melting Clocks, the instrumental version. The Marlowe's in the set with D Hotel Malibu, into Alewa before this with Maktoub, and Michi and Mind Design teaming up for Are You Lonesome. They're currently celebrating 30 years of Stone's Throw with a tour in Japan, also featuring Knowledge and label founder and KCRW monthly resident DJ, the one and only Peanut Butter Wolf. Happy 30th birthday to Stone's Throw Records. And we kicked it off with a beautiful version of Gil Scott-Heron and Brian Jackson's We Almost Lost Detroit. This one featuring Moody Man on vocals by Brian Jackson off of Now More Than Ever, into brand new music by Cautious Clay titled Green Screen 1 PM. 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
2: 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And I'm called Deirdre O'Donoghue. I'm the one who puts it together.
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0: It is 89.9 KCRW. My name is Wildflower, with you every single Wednesday evening. This is the late, great Dexter Wanzel, who produced Nights Over Egypt. You may have heard the Jones Girls version of this song many, many times before. It is a dance floor classic, and Novena Carmel played it on MBE a few days ago, and it reminded me of this version. And it's really hard to listen to this version and not want to sing the Jones Girl parts. I want to be like, doo-doo-doo. It's a uniquely different version. Very, very good. Salt before this with Sunshine. We heard Two Can Win by the late, great Jay Dilla into Only One Can Win by the Silvers in honor of Foster Emerson Silvers, who passed away just a few days ago on May 30th at the age of 64. He was an American singer, songwriter, record producer, and multi-instrumentalist, and was best known for being a member of the family act The Silvers. They were a family group from Watts, Los Angeles, California. They were kind of like the Jackson 5 for LA. I also heard Novena mention that, and I was like, yeah, they were, weren't they? Started young, created as a family. Pretty special stuff. And the dreamy, funky, psychedelic La Vacanza, they're a Norwegian group who serenades us in Italian. That was their new tune, Dummy Dummy, at the top of the set, followed by Droogy Otis. Madlib, Your Old Droog with The Edge. And we also heard Jametta Rose, M.E.D., and Blue with Burgundy Whip off of the album Bad Neighbor. If you want a closer look at what we're listening to, check out the playlist for detailed lists. 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And what did you love about the 1990s? KCRW is asking at the Sam Sanders Show Live, Ultimate 90s Nostalgia Bracket, a showdown of 32 pieces of iconic 90s iconography guided by Sam Sanders and his panel of pop culture obsessives. 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And coming up, we have music from my dearest Jack White. I feel like we're friends. Like I've known him since I was 13 or something. Also, new music from Jungle, Earth Tones, teaming up with Oliwa and Numu, and so much more. My name is Wildflower, exploring new and classic tunes from all over the globe. 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Thank you so much for spending your evening with 89.9 KCRW.
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Starring actor award winner Kerry Russell, Allison Janney, Rufus Sewell, and Bradley Whitford. Variety lauds it the finest chapter to date. Emmy eligible.

0: 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Welcome to the Sonic Garden. It is the Wildflower Hour. It is Wildflower Wednesdays. The middle of the week is wrapping up and the weekend is starting to bloom. It's right around the corner. New Jungle with the Wave into sounds from Earth Tones with Oliwa and Numu titled Limones, featuring Semblanzas del Río Guapi, the Captain Planet remix. We kicked it off with back-to-back new sounds by Jack White, followed by Eka Vandal with Do It Anyway into Vince Staples with White Flag. 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Coming up, he'll play some tunes and we'll chat a little bit about his new album, Super Stuff, set to release this Friday, June 5th, 2026. Keep it locked. 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
1: 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A music comedy about a wedding singer and a pop star whose chance encounter leads to an unexpected hit. Directed by John Carney. 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
3: Mahmoud Khalil was detained by ICE and held for 104 days over campus protests for Palestinian rights. 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

0: You are tuned in to Evening Music on 89.9 KCRW here live in studio with LA's own Sweats and Clank, artist, producer, record collector, Japan-dwelling vintage explorer. Formerly known as Take, emerged from the early days of the Los Angeles beat scene. Shout out to Sketchbook, helping shape a movement that would ripple far beyond the city of Los Angeles. 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Sweats and Clank, how are you?
1: Thank you. I'm great. So glad to be here. Appreciate being on your show. Honestly, love your show. Always have. We go way back, you and I, so that's no news to us. But I'm honored to be here. Really glad that I get to do a little set and talk about this new record.
0: Lovely. So what are we about to hear? You put a short little set, a little teasing us.
1: Yeah, you know, just, 15 minutes, play a few cool songs that I'm always feeling and just vibe out, really. I've been really, this week, just like playing so much like 90s type sounding music.
0: Lovely.
1: And then you'll see, it's just, I'll take it somewhere and then we'll
0: okay.
1: Talk a little more.
0: All right, let's get into it. I am excited. This is Sweats and Clank on 89.9 KCRW. We're going to dive right in. Let's go.

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Sounds of the funky, funky, funky, funky, funky belly. Well, all right. 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

And Scamp, that's it. 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

0: This is 89.9 KCRW. That was a special guest set by the one and only Swiss and Clank, who is in the studio right now with us. Once again, this is 89.9 KCRW. 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And if you're just tuning in and you're like, oh man, I missed Sweats and Clank's full set, well, you can listen to the archives anytime at kcrw.com/wildflower. This is Summer Static, new music by Sweats and Clank. It is on Super Stuff. We are live in the studio. Hi.
1: Hey, how are you?
0: I am good. How are you?
1: I'm doing really well.
0: Thank you so much for that fantastic set.
1: Yes, short but sweet.
0: Yes, please tell me what we explored.
1: You know, just kind of ran through some songs that are always inspirations to me. Let's see, I started off with the Space Ghost track, one of my favorite producers out of Oakland. Pretty much loving everything he's doing. That was an old track of his, but just absolute vibe. Ballistic Brothers, played one of my own songs, played a song from Death Is Not the End, which is this great compilation that's out with some UK sound system kind of recordings from back in the days that have been re-edited. Really cool stuff. And just little jazz funk tune at the end from Alex Pudu, Mirror Madness. Also, just to kind of show all the different vibes that inspire me, you know?
0: Yeah, I love that. We went everywhere and I really, really dug it. Thank you so much for being here. Welcome in. Once again, if you're just tuning in, we have LA artist, producer, record collector, and as I like to describe him, Japan-dwelling vintage explorer, Sweats and Clank. Thank you so much. We are here together in anticipation of your new album, Super Stuff.
1: Yes.
0: What inspired that name?
1: Well, you know, I look around in the world and all my favorite things, I always say, like, that's super stuff. That, right? Like, you look at a tree is super stuff. A beautiful lake, that's super stuff. Like, all the things that are, you know, a great meal, gathering with friends.
0: Yeah.
1: Those are all, what's a fun way to say that? It's super stuff, right?
0: So, I like it. Yeah. It's giving, like, vintage vibes, like...
1: Yeah. Also, it's just, you know what? I wanted a light title for this record. Yeah. I wanted something fun, and, like, Super Stuff just kind of says it all.
0: Yeah, I'm into that. So, I know you're a vintage explorer, record collector, and a Japanese culture aficionado. I walked into a record-listening bar in Japan and mentioned you, and they went wild. You have big fans out there and all over the world. You travel a lot. And from what I've observed, you are a lover of the details. What details inspired this project? Did it have a roadmap? And what were you listening to when you made the album?
1: You know, honestly, I think with all my records, but this record in particular, this new record, I wanted to make a record, like, as a record digger myself. When I'm digging through crates and I pull a record that I don't know, one, if the cover grabs me, I instantly want to go, wow, what's on this? And then there's very few times where you're pleasantly surprised and you listen to the record and, like, every song just takes you on a journey and mm-hmm. you're like, I have to buy this record sight unseen. Like, the cover sold me first. I listened to a few songs. I'm like, oh, need this, right? So I wanted to do that with a record and kind of make, like, it's a love letter to vinyl culture in the sense that there's really something here for everyone, but there's all kinds of genre. There's, like, some house on there, like we're listening to here in the back, but it's chill. It's not, yeah. You know, it's not commercial house. It's just nice, jazzy, 90s sounding house. There's a lot of cool beats track going back to, like, my past of, like you said, Sketchbook and the Los Angeles beat scene. Mm-hmm. And then there's, you know, me exploring more sort of, like, a little bit jazzier, playing instruments and exploring that vibe. So it's kind of like, and the record starts out in one way and it moves through tempos and closes out in another way. So it's a journey. I honestly encourage anyone who's gonna give this record a shot to just listen to it all the way through.
0: Lovely. It's like life, right? Life kind of moves through tempos.
1: Agreed.
0: Yeah. Well, I'm excited for this record. It comes out, Super Stuff. It drops this Friday, June 5th, 2026. And it is a limited release on vinyl, is that correct?
1: Yeah, there's 300 vinyl copies. We did a nice OBI strip like the Japanese records have.
0: Yeah.
1: By the way, I am a Japanese lover of Japanese culture. I would by no means call myself an expert. Still learning the language, still, yeah. You know. But yes, I have a lot of love for Japan.
0: It's like certain places light you up. So it's like it's spirit food. And when I do see you go out there, you light up. And so it definitely, when I think of like Japanese culture, especially like vintage shopping, like vintage gear, really high quality, well-made stuff, I think about you.
1: Mm-hmm.
0: So high quality, well-made music is what we have in store this Friday. So digitally released all over,
1: yeah,
0: and on all the platforms, and in a limited vinyl release for all you collectors out there. So thank you. Thank you so much for being a guest.
1: Honestly, it's an honor to be here, Ro. I love your show, and thank you for having me.
0: Thank you so much for joining us. Once again, if you're just now tuning in, we've had the great pleasure of having Sweats and Clank join us live in the studio in celebration of his new album, Super Stuff. It's set to release this Friday, June 5th, 2026. This is 89.9 KCRW. Thanks so much for joining us. I gotta ask you, how do you listen to KCRW? 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It is independent. 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
0: Taking a dip in Brazilian waters with new and classic tropical tunes to propel you into the summer. This is Girl, You Move Me by Seu Jorge off of the new album The Other Side on 89.9 KCRW.

0: Los Retros, giving us some Herbie Hancock, Headhunters vibes with Orizia. Alvaro Lanzalotti before this with Giamazi Dende, released by Amor and Sound. Got a little Amor and Sound flavor here. We kicked it off with a new song, string adorned version of Girl You Move Me by Sil Giorgi off of the new album The Other Side, featuring Miguel Atwood Ferguson. And the third offering by Amor and Sound was Pupilo with O Sopro featuring Gaslamp Killer. Amor and Sound comes to us by Mario and Samantha Caldato, driving the Brazilian spaceship, giving us all this magic. It's tropical. It's beautifully and intentionally curated. It is love. That's basically what their label translates to. Amor and Sound, love and sound. It is magic. Music is magic. We went to 1976. Brazil, Jorge Ben with Chica da Silva off of the album Africa Brasil. Thank you so much for... It's been fun today. It's been fun and the words are wording. Thank you for spending your day with 89.9 KCRW, an essential part of your LA life. 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And coming up, we have Madison McFerrin in honor of Global Running Day, Sylvester in honor of Pride, and Tokyo Monster in honor of Joy. To close us out, plus Hercules and Love Affair, who will be a special guest live on Morning Becomes Eclectic tomorrow, Thursday, June 4th. 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

0: 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And this closing set explored music from Madison McFerrin for Global Running Day. That one was titled Run, Sylvester for Pride, Toki Monster with a new one titled Joy Without Sound. We heard from Hercules and Love Affair, who will be a special guest live on MBE tomorrow, Thursday, June 4th. I'll be sitting in for Nasir as your guest producer on MBE with Novena Carmel during our live YouTube stream from 10 a.m. to 11 a.m. So bookmark KCRW's experience on youtube.com/KCRW and tune in to see what live radio looks like tomorrow morning. 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And coming up, an encore of Metropolis with Jason Bentley. 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I'll be in on Saturday and Sunday this week, so catch you then. Peace.
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Metropolis, what's up? I'm Jason Bentley. This is KCRW, and coming up, we have music from Amtrak, Digitalism, New Boards of Canada, latest from Dusky, Fisher, Cascade, Barry Can't Swim. And we'll get started with a new one from Panda Bear and Sonic Boom. It's called Lucky Charm. It's Metropolis on KCRW.

finishing up this opening set with music here from No Caps. It's called Brazilian. Nina Simone remixed newly by Mochak from Brazil. It's Sea Lion Woman, classic Nina Simone getting remixed. New one from Claptone titled Wanderlust. 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We heard Old School, that's Playgroup's Party Mix. 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Stay close.

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1: This is the place called KCRW Santa Monica, and this is the show called Snap. And I'm called Deirdre O'Donoghue. I'm the one who puts it together.
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a new collection of Elton John remixes that are personally curated by the man himself and endorsed. 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
1: Mahmoud Khalil was detained by ICE and held for 104 days over campus protests for Palestinian rights. It's been nearly a year since his release, and the Trump administration wants him back in detention.
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KCRW sponsors include Netflix, presenting The Diplomat, returning with tested alliances, new characters, and potentially catastrophic consequences. Starring actor award winner Kerry Russell, Allison Janney, Rufus Sewell, and Bradley Whitford. Variety lauds it the finest chapter to date. Emmy eligible.

0: 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Nick Bobo Chimolaya.
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0: Nick Bobo Chimoba Milaye.

0: It's KCRW. Finishing up with a new project, an album from Fred Everything and At Jazz. If you enjoy deep jazz-infused old-school house music, this new album titled 8 Days from At Jazz and Fred Everything. This particular track is called Manja de Liberdade. John Summit with Shadows, he's got a new full-length just out. Newcomer Austin Ashton with the track Caramel. Odd Mob returns with Rock the Rhythm. Brothers Maklovich featuring Drama on this track, Lots of Love. 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

You said that's the way to be. I said yes, definitely. And that's the place to be for the danceability. I said hey, keep it up, don't stop. You said yes.

Nice updated version of this Boss Skaggs classic, courtesy of Kenny Summits, Dirty Lowdown. So Kenny Summits has put together a great collection of bootlegs, edits. It's called Compact Disco Compilation, Kenny Summit. Music new from the producer Bel Air and Close to Me. Latest from Lewis of Man and Electronicity. Jose Gonzalez, beautiful song titled A Perfect Storm. New Thundercat in the set, Walking on the Moon is from Distracted, and began with Flo Nageli and the song Freedom. You're in tune to Metropolis. I'm Jason Bentley. You can stay connected to me at TheJasonBentley on IG

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This one is by Darren Emerson, and it's called Seekers of Cosmic Pleasures. The Doors, Light My Fire, remixed by Sergeant Slick, my man in Melbourne, Australia. 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Metropolis, I'm Jason Bentley. 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
1: 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I love seeing the eagle and the rock that sort of represents the neighborhood. 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

KCRW sponsors include Netflix, presenting The Diplomat, returning with tested alliances, new characters, and potentially catastrophic consequences. Starring actor award winner Kerry Russell, Allison Janney, Rufus Sewell, and Bradley Whitford. Variety lauds it the finest chapter to date. Emmy eligible.

Metropolis Rapid thinks up with a favorite from the last few months. It's by D Stone called The Continue. Ahead of this, a new one from Kungs with Boys Noise and Get Away. Kyle Walker and Ruse and the single 6 a.m. Cascade teaming up with Annabelle England for Vision Blurred and began the set with new one from Fisher that is called Rain. That is going to do it for Metropolis. Thank you for checking us out. Hope you enjoyed the mix. Another one in the books. I'm Jason Bentley. This is member-supported KCRW Santa Monica, Los Angeles, KDRW Santa Barbara, KCRI Indio Palm Springs, KCRU Oxnard Ventura, KCRY Mojave, Community Service, Santa Monica College, where news, music, culture, NPR for Southern California.

0: Mahmoud Khalil was detained by ICE and held for 104 days over campus protests for Palestinian rights. It's been nearly a year since his release, and the Trump administration wants him back in detention.
1: The government is relentless in targeting me, still using every road and alleyway it can find to punish me.
0: He's taken his case to the Supreme Court. 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

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Starring actor award winner Kerry Russell, Allison Janney, Rufus Sewell, and Bradley Whitford. 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

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That's right when he hits, singing with the masses. Suddenly felt out of sync. What caused the sudden shift? 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

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He takes a space. 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Alright, my G, we're gonna go dance or what?

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Starring actor award winner Kerry Russell, Allison Janney, Rufus Sewell, and Bradley Whitford. Variety lauds it the finest chapter to date. Emmy eligible.

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0: Good morning. Four Republicans in the House voted with Democrats to end the war with Iran. Is Congress beginning to reassert itself? The number two Democrat in the House, Catherine Clark, joins us this hour of Morning Edition from NPR News. Mahmoud Khalil, the former Columbia graduate student arrested by ICE, wants to take his case to the Supreme Court. I'm Leila Fadel.
1: And I'm Steve Inskeep. He could just leave the country, but says he wants to clear his name and raise his son here. Also, an economic conference promotes Russia's view of the world. Last year, people predicted President Trump would deliver Ukraine to Russia. Not anymore. Also, Peru is choosing its 10th president in 10 years. It's Thursday, June 4th. This day in 1812, the U.S. House voted to declare war for the first time against Britain. The news is next.
2: Live from NPR News in Washington, I'm Corva Coleman. Israel has issued new warnings today in southern Lebanon, saying it will continue attacking. There was a ceasefire announced just yesterday in Washington between Israel and Lebanon. NPR's Jana Raff reports from Beirut.
3: In addition to the Israeli military's new evacuation warnings, Lebanese state media says Israel also launched multiple artillery and airstrikes into the morning. A Hezbollah official told NPR that the group officially informed the Lebanese president that it would not accept any ceasefire that did not begin with the withdrawal of Israeli forces from South Lebanon. The official asked to remain anonymous because he was not authorized to speak publicly on the issue. Israeli Defense Minister Israel Katz, meanwhile, said Israel was demanding the creation of what it called a demilitarized zone within Lebanon while being able to continue attacks against Iran-backed Hezbollah. Jane Araf, NPR News, Beirut.
2: Votes are still too close to call from some races in California's primary election held Tuesday. All the candidates run together in a single primary in California. And NPR's Sage Miller says the top two finishers in all contests go on to run against each other in the fall election.
4: California voters are waiting to find out which two candidates for governor will move on to the general election. Right now, Republican Steve Hilton narrowly leads Democrat Javier Becerra. In the Los Angeles mayoral race, incumbent Karen Bass is heading to the general election. The question is, who will join her? Former reality TV personality Spencer Pratt or city councilor Nithya Raman?
2: NPR's Sage Miller reporting. President Trump has named David Venturella the acting director of ICE. He was previously an executive with a private prison company, Geo Group. The state of New Jersey is suing the Geo Group over its refusal to allow state health inspectors to access a facility it owns in Newark that's run by ICE. Some detainees are alleging poor treatment there. NPR's Meg Anderson has more on the company.
5: About a third of immigrant detainees are in a facility run by Geo Group. In 2025, Geo Group's profits soared nearly 700% from the year before. Scott Shewkart was a top official at ICE under President Biden. He says the level of influence Geo Group has in the detention industry is concerning.
6: They are absolutely hand in glove. When Geo comes in for a meeting, it feels like a fraternity reunion.
5: He says that raises questions about potential conflicts of interest. In a statement, the Department of Homeland Security, which oversees ICE, told NPR that David Venturella is a veteran government official who abides by all ethics requirements. Meg Anderson, NPR News.
2: You're listening to NPR News from Washington. The House of Representatives passed a war powers resolution limiting President Trump's military actions against Iran. Four Republicans joined all the Democrats. The Iran conflict began February 28th. Under the 1973 War Powers Act, a president has 60 days to end hostilities if there's no congressional authorization for it. And the Constitution specifies the right to declare war belongs to Congress alone. But the House's vote yesterday may only be symbolic. The Senate has not passed it. Even if it does, President Trump is expected to veto it. The Obama Presidential Center opens later this month in Chicago. Reporters got an early look. NPR's Tamara Keith has this preview.
7: The first word visitors will see when they enter the museum is hope. It weaves former President Barack Obama's story with those of other Americans who worked to make the U.S. a more perfect union. Valerie Jarrett is CEO of the Obama Foundation.
8: I want people who feeling slightly run down and hopeless to say, well, wait a minute. Look at all those stories of ordinary people who faced what seemed like insurmountable obstacles. And they overcame them when they worked together to be these forces for good. Hey, maybe I can do something too.
7: There's also a replica of the Obama-era Oval Office and a display of former First Lady Michelle Obama's dresses. Tamara Keith, NPR News, Chicago.
2: 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They beat the San Antonio Spurs 105-95. 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

0: It's Morning Edition from NPR News. I'm Steve Inskeep.
1: And I'm Leila Faldin. Good morning. President Trump says he's going to nominate acting Attorney General Todd Blanche to take on the role permanently.
0: Blanche is Trump's former personal lawyer. He's been at the Justice Department since early in the administration, so he's been on hand for the president's efforts to undermine court rulings and turn the department into a weapon for his retribution campaign. Blanche also oversaw the Justice Department's creation of a $1.8 billion fund to compensate people who claim to have been wrongfully targeted by the government, a fund that dismayed even many Republicans.
1: Joining us now is NPR congressional reporter Sam Greenglass. Good morning, Sam.
2: Hey, Leila.
1: So Blanche testified before Congress this week that the fund is dead. Is that enough for some senators?
2: Well, Senate Majority Leader John Thune spent the last 24 hours telling his Republican colleagues that it should be enough and that they should feel confident moving forward today with a vote on billions of dollars for immigration enforcement, which had been stalled by pushback over this fund. But that did not satisfy some of these Republican senators like John Cornyn of Texas. He said the only way to ensure the fund is dead is for Congress to put a stake through it. And, you know, not long after the Senate voted to proceed to debate yesterday, President Trump was asked whether this fund was actually dead.
3: I'd have to ask the lawyers. I don't know. I know one thing, the weaponization. Are you talking about the weaponization fund?
4: Yeah, what's your decision?
3: The weaponization fund, as far as I'm concerned, was a beautiful thing.
2: We've already seen two amendments by Republicans to try and block this fund for good, though even if they do attract enough votes to pass, it is unclear if Senate rules will allow them in this unrelated $70 billion measure to fund ICE and Border Patrol for 3 years. So this dispute over money to potentially compensate people who stormed the Capitol on January 6th may imperil one of Trump's top priorities, funding immigration enforcement.
1: Okay, this seems to be another example of Trump undercutting Republicans in Congress and then, in turn, his own agenda.
2: Oh, totally. But Republicans like retiring Senator Tom Tillis of North Carolina say what Trump is doing is self-sabotage. Tillis, who's also raised concerns about Blanche's statements on January 6th, called out Trump's pick for acting director of national intelligence, Bill Pulte, Wednesday on CNBC.
5: My God, you put forth this restitution fund when we're trying to get Homeland Security funded for 3 years, and you think that's going to go well right in the same week? You put an incendiary attack dog like Pulte out on the agenda while we're trying to get 702 authorized, and he would be one of the major users of it? It's like whoever these people are in the White House need to get the hell out of the White House.
2: Tillis is referring to an expiring section of the Foreign Intelligence Surveillance Act, or FISA. The White House, top Republicans and Democrats want to renew it, but now some Democrats say they won't unless Trump drops Pulte. Some Senate Republicans are also concerned about Pulte. Asked about his qualifications, Intelligence Chair Tom Cotton only said, "I have no observations on the matter."
1: Are you seeing other places where Republicans are frustrated with the president?
2: Yeah, another example this week was over in the House, where four Republicans joined with Democrats to pass a war powers resolution to try to force Trump to pull back forces from the conflict with Iran. This still has to pass the Senate, and Trump can veto it, so practically it doesn't mean much, but this is still a significant rebuke. You know, Trump has shown he's happy to vanquish Republicans he deems insufficiently loyal, so you've got more lawmakers questioning whether trying to be loyal is actually worth it, and that's making for a really unpredictable time in Congress.
1: NPR Sam Greenglass. Thank you, Sam.
2: You're welcome.
0: Representative Catherine Clark of Massachusetts has been listening with us. She is the House Minority Whip, meaning she is a member of the Democratic House leadership. Representative Clark, welcome back.
6: Good morning, Steve. Good to be with you.
0: As you know very well, when the majority is strong in the House, the minority has hardly any power at all. But have you arrived at a point now where Democrats do have some power because Republicans are divided?
6: What we are seeing from House Republicans is utter chaos. And yesterday we showed that when we are united as Democrats, we can score some victories. But almost 100 days into this war, the fact that we could only get 4 out of the 218 House Republicans to join us in the War Powers Resolution is pretty shocking. because they're having the same conversations that I'm having at home. People facing skyrocketing gas costs because of this war, and still no explanation of why we are there and how we determine that we have had victory. And what's the strategy for getting us there?
0: What is the practical effect of passing this resolution through one house at a moment when the administration itself is trying to end the war?
6: It is showing that we are listening to the American people who are telling us they don't want this war. It's cost them $50 billion in tax dollars to support it. It's 13 service members have been killed, hundreds and injured, and it's made everything more expensive. And it is a statement to the president, to the State Department, to the Department of Defense, that we need to end this war. We should never have been put in this position. The American people are paying the price for this war of choice by Donald Trump without a strategy for actually accomplishing anything.
0: Let me follow up on that point, if I can, Representative Clark. Do you agree with some analysts then who have asserted that it's better to end the war, even though it seems to have accomplished very little? It arguably has left the United States in a worse position.
6: It absolutely has left us in a worse position, because we have seen Iran for the first time use the Strait of Hormuz as a weapon to shut it down and effectively increase costs around the globe, not only of gas, but of fertilizer and other products that are going to end up costing American families more. And they're the only ones paying the price for this war, working families. So this is a signal to the White House to say you have to bring this war to an end. And All of this treasure, all of the service members we've lost and who've been injured, mm-hmm. the pain that working families, and again, for what? We are nowhere closer to making sure that Iran never gets a nuclear weapon, which is a shared goal.
0: I want to follow up on another matter that we discussed in this program yesterday with your fellow Democrat, Senator Mark Warner of Virginia. It has to do with renewing a portion of the Foreign Intelligence Surveillance Act that has been much criticized by Democrats and Republicans. Senator Warner wants to round up just enough Democrats and Republicans to pass it, and he asserts that this is now much more difficult because the president has appointed Bill Pulte, an acting director of national intelligence who seems to have no experience and has a background of weaponizing government information. Is that going to be very difficult to get through Congress at all now?
6: It is going to be extremely difficult. Trump once again has jammed down the throats of the American people and of Congress a nominee for a very strategic and important position, who has no time in the military, no time in Congress, no time in the diplomatic corps, no experience in law enforcement.
0: Let me just interrupt. I'm sorry to interrupt, Representative Clark. Just got a few seconds left. I want to get to the bottom line here, if I can, though, because there's this measure that intelligence agencies insist is essential, and a lot of Democrats don't like it. Are you going to be able to round up votes for this anyway?
6: I think it is going to be very difficult at this point to round up Democratic votes in the House. We have been working for months to say, come together. There's a bipartisan solution that we can address concerns over this program while we acknowledge that we need a program like this to keep Americans safe. But it's not a binary choice. And they have refused to come together and put in some assurances for the American people about the use of the FISA program against Americans.
0: Representative Catherine Clark of Massachusetts, thanks so much. Really appreciate it.
6: Oh, thank you, Steve.
1: President Trump is taking action on one of his longstanding complaints that it's too hard to fire federal employees, everyone from underperformers to people trying to get in the way of his agenda. NPR's Andrea Hsu reports.
4: It was originally called Schedule F, a new category of federal workers who can be fired for any reason or no reason at all. President Trump introduced the idea back in 2020, and now he's made it official.
7: It's a big one.
4: Yesterday at the White House, he signed an executive order reclassifying some 8,000 high-ranking civil servants, stripping them of the government's strong job protections. The vast majority of federal workers can only be fired for a reason, like misconduct. Trump invited White House aide James Shirk, the mastermind behind this plan, to say a few words.
8: What this does is basically treats those employees like private sector workers. If they're messing up, then they can be removed quickly rather than taking a year longer to get rid of them.
4: Now, already there are multiple lawsuits over this. Critics point out Congress gave government workers strong job protections for a reason, to shield their work from political interference, to make sure food safety experts and vaccine researchers and economists could issue reports and guidance based on their expertise, not on shifting political winds. Don Moynihan is a professor at the University of Michigan. He fears this move will have a chilling effect.
9: If you were a career civil servant and there is bad news that you want to share with the president, you're less likely to do so if you think, the minute I share that bad news, I'm going to get fired.
4: That's not theoretical. Trump fired the head of the Bureau of Labor Statistics after a bad jobs report. Now, originally, the Trump administration estimated some 50,000 positions could be reclassified. That's far more than the 8,000 covered by the executive order. Moynihan thinks they may just be getting started. Andrea Hsu, NPR News.
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8: 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I'm Steve Inskeep.
9: And I'm Leila Fadel. Mahmoud Khalil captured the nation's attention last year when he was taken from the lobby of his student housing by plainclothes ICE agents, even though he was a legal permanent resident.
10: What? You're going to be under arrest. So turn around.
9: For nearly a year now, technically, Khalil has been free, but...
11: The Trump administration has consistently tried to push me out of the country. So I have so many legal battles, so I do that now full time.
9: Federal officials have painted Khalil as an anti-Semite and a Hamas supporter for leading student protests at Columbia University against Israel's war in Gaza. But in all this time, they've provided no proof of these claims. A recent federal court ruling would have allowed the administration to detain Khalil again. So he plans to take that to the Supreme Court to review. He contends he's being targeted for his speech. Recently, Khalil came to our bureau in New York City, where he still lives with his wife and his baby Dean, who was born while he was in detention. At one point in our conversation about his case, he read a passage of an essay he wrote about how his life has been forever changed.
11: The Trump administration unlawfully arrested me at my home and detained me for 104 days. I walk free now, only after an army of lawyers sued the administration for targeting me because of my pro-Palestine speech. But the government is relentless in targeting me, still using every road and alleyway it can find to punish me with the legal system and bureaucracy. So when I walk, I watch my back. When someone falls and steps behind me, I stop, tie my shoe, check my phone, and wait until they pass. Before I leave home, I put on sunglasses and a baseball cap, a different color each day. I can't afford caps every day, so I ride in the last subway car. It's less crowded, fewer eyes. I keep my head down, reading a book, so I don't have to look up. My face may not be widely recognizable, but it takes only one person to ruin my day or my life.
9: I mean, that's what it's like?
11: Yeah, I mean, now I came in the subway, you can see. Mm-hmm. I have my cap, my sunglasses.
9: Oh, that's right.
11: Yeah, I mean, I can't really, like, walk outside without them. Like, I have to make all these calculations whenever I want to do anything. Like, I don't go out alone with Dean, my son, just fearing something may happen. So I
9: fearing either. What will happen?
11: There's two things. The first one is whether, you know, ICE would come and pick me up off the street, or, you know, like, it only takes one person to do something bad, like an assassination attempt, because... Currently, unfortunately, people get their news from Twitter, from all these hate groups, and someone may believe what's been said about me and come and act upon it. And just to be clear, now, over 1 year following my detention, the mm-hmm. administration has not presented any piece of evidence that I did anything wrong.
9: Right. And they had gone on television and said that you were a Hamas supporter, that you were passing out Hamas flyers, that you were an anti-Semite.
11: And I challenge them to present any piece of evidence that either I have links to Hamas or any other groups, or even if I said anything anti-Semitic. I mean, that's protected by First Amendment speech, but I still disagree with it. And I know that they will never find any of that.
9: Many immigration advocates see Khalil's case as a prelude to the immigration crackdown that followed in L.A., in Chicago, in Minneapolis. Khalil says that's why he hasn't given up his legal battle.
11: A lot of people ask, like, why are you fighting? You can't just leave. I can't just leave, but first, what happened to me is wrong, and I want to fight it until the end. Pro-Palestine speech is rightful speech in this country. It's legal speech. And the second thing is, I really want to raise my son in this country as someone who's deprived from his country, from Palestine. My wife, she was born in the country, so I want her to be closer to her family too. So this is why I continue to fight this case despite the risk. If I win it, I can leave. Like, that's not a huge problem, but I don't want to flee from the fight.
9: Are you in constant anticipation that you'll be picked up again, taken again?
11: No, I think legally they can't do that, but that's the main problem, that like they're not acting according to the law. So we have assurances from the government and the court that they cannot detain me until the Supreme Court hears my case. But the thing now is this administration is lawless. They can't arbitrarily detain you. And that's what I fear.
9: That you don't feel like you know the lines.
11: Exactly.
9: I wonder, how old is Dean now?
11: He's 13 months.
9: So he just turned one. What'd you do for his first birthday?
11: We had a nice party with so many people. So we had like over 70 people
9: at
11: the dance party. Mostly lawyers.
9: Oh, mostly lawyers. Mostly lawyers. That's funny when you tell him about his first birthday party. When you think about a future, when Dean's old enough, what do you think about telling him and explaining to him about this moment?
11: I believe I would tell him about his father who refused to give up his rights and give up speaking out for his people, that his father continued to speak out for Palestinian rights despite the risks. And I really hope that he wouldn't be involved in protests and in anything about Palestine, because hopefully by then our rights, like the occupation ends, we have our rights. But if not, I want to impress on him the lesson that, like, you have to advocate for your people and those who are losing their rights, whether they are your people or not, because at the end of the day, we are all one.
9: Mahmoud Khalil, thank you so much for speaking with me.
11: Thank you so much, Leila.
9: NPR asked the Department of Homeland Security why it's still pursuing a case against Mahmoud Khalil. A department spokesperson said the Trump administration, quote, acted well within its statutory and constitutional authority with respect to Khalil, while providing no evidence of its allegations. White House spokeswoman Abigail Jackson told NPR Khalil obtained a student visa by fraud and misrepresentation. But in the court case, they accuse him of lying about his work history on a green card application. Khalil says that accusation is not true. This is NPR News.
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0: Live from NPR News in Washington, I'm Dave Mattingly. Israel and Lebanon have agreed to renew their ceasefire following weeks of Israeli attacks in southern Lebanon targeting Hezbollah. Here's NPR's Greg Myrie.
1: This is significant if it works, but lots of reasons to be skeptical, and we're already seeing some evidence of that. Obviously, it would be good for Israel and Lebanon, and it would also remove a key obstacle to a possible agreement in the Iran war.
0: Efforts to extend the ceasefire between the U.S. and Iran have been unsuccessful, in part because of the Israeli attacks in Lebanon. The Trump administration is threatening to impose 12.5% tariffs on dozens of countries accused of importing goods made by slave labor. As Christina Cuccolo reports, one of those countries is Australia.
2: Prime Minister Anthony Albanese says Australia has robust, comprehensive and world-leading legislation addressing forced labour and modern slavery. Albanese told the Australian Broadcasting Corporation tariffs on Australian imports are inconsistent with the free trade agreement signed with the US. Albanese says the US has a trade surplus with Australia and new tariffs would only hurt American consumers and international trade. The policy is the latest attempt by the US government to introduce import levies after the Supreme Court struck down the administration's tariffs in February.
0: This is NPR News from Washington. For the first time in decades, the Department of Agriculture says the flesh-eating screwworm has been found in U.S. livestock. A sample was confirmed yesterday in a three-week-old calf in South Texas. The screwworm is a parasitic fly. The larvae feed on the tissue of warm-blooded animals. Officials say, though not a food safety issue, the screwworm could disrupt production and raise beef prices in the U.S. New Jersey Governor Mikey Sherrill says the state will investigate how state police dealt with protesters outside a U.S. Immigration and Customs Enforcement detention center in Newark. Michael Saul Warren with member station WNYC reports.
3: Governor Sherrill says New Jersey's Attorney General will look into possible incidents of state police brutality against protesters in Newark. Sherrill fielded calls on WNYC from people who said they'd been harmed when state troopers cleared protesters from the area around the Delaney Hall ICE Detention Center.
4: If there were incidences like that, the Attorney General will be looking into that.
3: The governor says state police were deployed to lower tensions after the Trump administration threatened to surge ICE into the Garden State last week. For NPR News, I'm Michael Saul Warren in Montclair.
0: England's Chelsea Soccer Club is mourning the death of Bobby Tambling. For decades, his 202 career goals were the most all-time at Chelsea. He was 84. I'm Dave Mattingly in Washington.

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1: 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I'm Steve Inskeep.
2: And I'm Leila Faldin. Good morning. Russia's political and business elite are gathered in that country's former imperial capital, St. Petersburg, for a marquee economic forum this week.
1: Yeah, the event is considered a pet project of Russian President Vladimir Putin. Normally, at an economic forum, you would hear prominent speakers droning on. Instead, the city was attacked on Wednesday by Ukrainian drones.
2: NPR's Charles Maines is at the event in St. Petersburg. Hi, Charles.
3: Hi, Leila.
2: So did these drone attacks disrupt the event?
3: Well, you know, they happened just hours before the start of this St. Petersburg International Economic Forum. And while the drones didn't disrupt the proceedings, they certainly cast a shadow, a literal one. There were plumes of smoke lingering over the city's skyline as people arrived. It's certainly not the welcome that President Putin had hoped for. This is really his conference to promote Russia's economic might and the country as a sure investment bet despite Western sanctions. Yet these attacks are a reminder. Ukraine can still strike inside Russia, including in and around major cities like St. Petersburg, even days before Putin is due to address the forum.
2: Well, let's talk about what the forum is going to do. I mean, it has a bit of everything, business, geopolitics. Tell us about it.
3: Yeah, very much so. You know, and much of it really promoting a Kremlin worldview. There's a lot of talk of conservative values, of multipolarity. This is the idea that the world is moving away from a U.S.-led global order to one where countries like Russia and China and the global South have more power. And Russia's clash with the West over Ukraine is never far from view. There are these elaborate stands promoting military hardware or newly occupied territories of Ukraine that the Kremlin claims are now part of Russia proper. One session I attended yesterday looked at the long-term threats to Russia, where several panelists, I think you can safely describe as Russian nationalists, argued that, you know, never mind Ukraine, Russia needs to prepare for an existential war with the West. That includes Alexander Dugin, a political philosopher I had a chance to meet with. You might consider him something like a Steve Bannon-type figure in the Russian political scene. Let's listen.
4: Now, Russia is awakening to confront the pretension of the West to be universal, to be hegemonic, to be the unique power in the world with all the means we have.
2: And where does the U.S. figure in all this? I mean, particularly given President Trump's attempts to mediate negotiations to end the war in Ukraine.
3: Yeah, you know, it's interesting. A year ago, there was so much enthusiasm here that Trump would end the war in Russia's terms and deliver Ukraine. You don't really hear that much anymore. Yet the Trump administration is present in a way. I was just watching Rodney Cook, who's overseeing Trump's White House ballroom project and currently heads the U.S. Commission of Fine Arts, take part in a cultural roundtable where he talked about his deep affinity for Russia. And he's certainly not the only American to do so. Among all these official delegations from about 130 countries, you also find American far-right influencers. For example, I just ran into the video blogger Candace Owens. You also see representatives from Europe's far-right, including Germany's AfD party. You know, all of this suggesting that Russia is making conservative alliances that go far beyond the politics of the current moment.
2: Charles Maines in St. Petersburg. Thank you, Charles.
3: Thanks, Leila.
1: A presidential election in Peru offers a choice between extremes. Peruvians pick their 10th president in 10 years. It'll either be the conservative daughter of a former dictator or a leftist supporter of an ex-president who tried to launch a coup. Here's NPR's Carrie Kahn.
5: In the capital, Lima, the popular Kennedy Park is full of families calling out countries and numbers.
6: 117.
7: Yayo.
6: Yeah, 120.
5: The crowd has nothing to do with politics. They're here to trade stickers of soccer stars ahead of this year's World Cup. It's a thing. 23-year-old culinary student Fabiola Corso brought her little brother.
7: Sudáfrica y creo que Cristiano Ronaldo.
5: He's in hot pursuit of the superstar Cristiano Ronaldo, always a tough one to find. Tougher task, though, says Corso, will be picking who to vote for this Sunday.
7: Pucha, no me da miedo, porque ambos lados son extremistas.
5: Sheesh, I don't like any. They all scare me. They're extremists, she says. She's leaning toward Keiko Fujimori, the daughter of Peru's deceased infamous strongman. Corso says she's not a fan of leftist Roberto Sanchez, a current lawmaker pledging more state control over the economy. Architect Jimena Cardenas doesn't like either candidate.
7: I think they don't represent us. I don't like what they represent.
5: According to latest polls, both candidates are in a statistical tie, but as many as a fifth of voters are undecided or say they will sit out the election. Voters are fed up with the past decade of upheaval, says political scientist Eduardo Darjean.
8: There is this kind of anti-incumbent feeling that anti-incumbency.
5: Voters, though, he says, are having a hard time figuring out which bums to throw out. On top of the constant turnover of corrupt presidents, Peru's Congress is seen as actually running the country. And it's full of corrupt politicians passing laws to preserve their power and impunity instead of improving people's lives, says Michael Shifter, a Latin American expert at Georgetown University.
9: The major political parties have kind of made deals and protect their interests. And there's a high level of criminality and corruption on both sides.
5: That widespread disdain has both candidates vying for outsider status, as they did during their last political debate.
10: Y eso se llama la señora del caos con K.
5: That's why she's called Señora Chaos with a K, said the leftist Sanchez, referring to Keiko Fujimori, who has long been one of Congress's most powerful leaders.
11: Orden o caos. Estas son las dos opciones que tiene hoy nuestro país.
5: Order or chaos, that's what our country has to choose from, shot back Fujimori, emphasizing her plans to crack down on Peru's rising crime, a stance that could sway enough voters for her to win. This is her fourth run. If she does, it would be the latest conservative sweep in Latin America's apparent shift to the right. But Ben Gadan of the Stimson Center in Washington, D.C., disputes claims of a major ideological movement afoot.
12: What you have in Latin America are a lot of angry people who are unhappy with any political party that's in power.
5: While voters in Chile, Argentina, and Bolivia did shift from far left to far right, and now potentially in Colombia too, he says voters will likely just swing back, especially since neither side adequately has addressed the persistent problems of inequality, poverty, and crime.
12: It's just very uncommon for voters to change their ideological frameworks so quickly. It's much more likely they're just continually unhappy with whomever they voted for 4 years ago.
5: Voters aren't even waiting that long. The right-wing victors this year in Bolivia and Chile are already facing protests and plunging approval ratings. For Peruvians, the hope is that whoever wins this Sunday will at least manage to stay in office for most of their term. Carrie Kahn, NPR News, Lima, Peru.

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6: Good morning, I'm Steve Inskeep. The baseball season is full of highs and lows. Earlier this season, Los Angeles Angels outfielder Joe Adell had a high. Three times in one game, he caught a ball at or even over the wall, robbing the Seattle Mariners of three home runs. Tuesday against the Colorado Rockies, Adell had a low. He missed a fly ball, which bounced off his head and over the fence for a home run. Truly a heads-up play. It's Morning Edition.
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6: 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I'm Steve Inskeep.
8: And I'm Leila Fadel. Health officials in many states now have less power to fight disease outbreaks than they did during the COVID-19 pandemic. NPR health correspondent Rob Stein reports on the changes.
9: All the COVID lockdowns, school closures, mask mandates, and vaccine requirements left many Americans furious.
10: There's been such an enormous backlash from the COVID-19 pandemic right across America, particularly in red states.
9: Lawrence Gostin studies public health law at Georgetown University.
10: It's become, you know, part of our national lore of overreaching government.
9: The Trump administration has reined in the Centers for Disease Control and Prevention in part because of that backlash. But most public health powers are local, and since the pandemic, more than half of the states made changes to their authorities to respond to public health emergencies, including many that watered down their powers.
10: Taken all together, we're in a much weaker position post-COVID in handling a health emergency.
9: At least 15 new laws in states such as Alabama, Virginia, and Louisiana imposed restrictions on declaring official public health emergencies, declarations necessary to do things like muster disease fighters and clear away red tape. Dr. Georges Benjamin heads the American Public Health Association.
11: They have said, well, if you want to do this, you now need to come to the legislature to get it, or the legislature has the authority now to reverse it. Moving these authorities from a government official who has the legal responsibility for the health and well-being of the community to a committee to make a decision, I'm worried that many of the public health officials now have their hands tied.
9: Some states, including Kansas and Utah, have hamstrung key countermeasures, such as the authority to quarantine people who might have been infected with a dangerous pathogen or isolate people who are already sick. Some, like Florida, Texas, and Oklahoma, pulled back authorities to impose mask mandates. Others have limited vaccination requirements or restrictions on gatherings.
11: If you think about what that really means, it's like telling the police department that you can't arrest people, that you can't protect people when you know there's extreme weather happening.
9: At the same time, some state and local health departments have lost staff and funding, and some state and local health officials are more skittish about pulling the levers they have left. Some were harassed or threatened over COVID, and some who objected to the pandemic response are now in charge. Here's Lawrence Gostin again from Georgetown.
10: There are a lot of public health commissioners now who are not traditional public health people and who are much more MAHA or MAGA. And so I think all in all, you've got weakened authority, you've got weakened political backing, and you don't have traditional public health scientists at the head of state public health agencies.
9: Some people support some changes. James Hodge is a public health law professor at Arizona State University.
12: Anytime you're building a level of accountability into how we utilize some of the most restrictive public health measures in the United States, like social distancing measures, closures, quarantine, isolation, Okay, fine. You want to impose some new accountability? I'm fine with that.
9: With a few hantavirus cases tied to the Dutch cruise ship still popping up, the Ebola crisis growing, and millions of international visitors arriving for the World Cup, the next domestic outbreak may be just one plane ride away, or already just around the corner. Rob Stein, NPR News.
8: It's Morning Edition from NPR News. I'm Leila Fadel.
6: And I'm Steve Inskeep.

KCRW sponsors include Netflix, presenting The Diplomat, returning with tested alliances, new characters, and potentially catastrophic consequences. Starring actor award winner Kerry Russell, Allison Janney, Rufus Sewell, and Bradley Whitford. Variety lauds it the finest chapter to date. Emmy eligible.

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0: From Marketplace, I'm Nancy Marshall Genzer in Washington. The Federal Reserve says more consumers are pinching pennies amid higher inflation. Many businesses are reporting cooling demand, and the economy is growing at a slight to moderate pace in much of the country. The Fed's latest snapshot of economic conditions, known as the Beige Book, also includes reports of increased credit card use. Marketplace's Nova Safo has more.
2: The latest survey covers mid-April through May, and it finds energy price increases quickly affecting consumers and exacerbating disparities in the K-shaped economy. One survey respondent said middle-income households were, quote, squeezing more life out of every dollar. Inflation was biting across business sectors. Dealerships reported less demand for new cars. Consumers cut back on weekend trips. Manufacturing customers pulled back on investments. Hiring remained stuck in low-fire, low-hire mode, except at defense and data center-related companies, which continue to grow. Fed policymakers meet in 2 weeks to discuss interest rates. I'm Nova Safo for Marketplace.
0: We're about to learn what the labor market looked like in May. The Bureau of Labor Statistics releases its monthly jobs report tomorrow. One of the stats it tracks has been slowly but steadily rising over the past few years, the number of people working part-time for economic reasons. That's BLS speak for workers who'd like to be full-time but had their hours cut or haven't been able to find full-time jobs. That number hit a low as the economy came out of the pandemic, but since then it's up 35%. Marketplace's Henry Epp reports.
3: 22-year-old Vincent Ruggiero, like a lot of recent college grads, has been working multiple part-time jobs. After he graduated in December, he had a tutoring gig with Teach for America, 10 hours a week, another 10 hours a week in a role with a youth advocacy organization.
4: These roles are great. These roles will help me in my professional career, but I want to achieve full-time work.
3: Both jobs ended in May. Now he's driving for a delivery service and picking up odd jobs. He's also applying to open positions, close to 200 so far.
4: It's been a job of its own. If you feel like you have to just send out application after application, it takes the life out of you, even more so than like a traditional office job.
3: He's had some success. He landed a full-time teaching assistant gig that starts in August, but he's still hoping something different comes through, either in state or local government or the nonprofit sector, where he can put his political science degree

0: to work. Ruggiero's situation is pretty typical of the job market right now.
1: On the surface, people are, you know, finding jobs.
0: Aaron Terrazas is an independent labor economist.
1: But that doesn't really speak to the types of work that they're taking or how satisfied they are with that work.
0: The rising number of people working part-time for economic reasons tells us that a lot of people would like to be working more, whether it's satisfying or not. The measure is likely an undercount of the number of workers who want more hours, says Lonnie Golden, an economics professor at Penn State Abington.
2: Because a lot of our part-time workforce are working maybe 15, 20 hours a week and want to work 25 or 30.
0: But the Bureau of Labor Statistics only counts part-timers who say they are ready to work 35 or more hours a week.
2: That is to say, we miss a lot of the people that are part-time who want to work a few more hours per week, but not necessarily at full-time level of hours.
0: That's where 62-year-old Rosanna Landis Weaver of Hyattsville, Maryland, finds herself. She was laid off from a full-time job at a nonprofit in 2024.
3: I never thought like it was going to be early retirement, but I thought, I'll take a little break and then find something else.
0: She figured she had plenty of work experience to pick up another full-time role, but when she started applying...
3: Nothing.
0: Now she's consulting part-time, and after so long out of the full-time workforce, she's not totally sure she wants to go back.
3: I could not do the kind of work that I did in the past, work the kind of hours, stay at the desk for that many hours.
0: But a full-time income wouldn't hurt. She has a son who just finished his freshman year in college. I'm Henry App for Marketplace.
4: Let's do the numbers. The Dow, S&P, and NASDAQ futures are mixed in the 1 to 4/10% range, with the Dow future up 200 points.
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4: As we await the government's big hiring and unemployment reports tomorrow, we wanted to check in on the Mountain West, where construction jobs are seeing an early boost thanks to an unusually mild winter. Marketplace's Caitlin Tan has the details.
6: During an icy cold winter, construction is pretty limited.
7: You can't lay asphalt in temperatures that are below, I think, 45 degrees. Like, it doesn't work.
6: Jody Green is in Flathead Valley, Montana with Schellinger Construction. And when their road contracts started this spring, full work crews hit the ground paving.
7: We didn't have a lot of snow on the ground, so we weren't having to wait on ice to get off of the roads or the bridges.
6: A strong start to construction showed up in Montana's job numbers.
8: We've seen about 2,100 additional jobs in construction through the first 4 months of the year.
6: Amy Watson is Montana's chief economist. She says normally they don't see a ramp up until the snow has reliably melted.
8: That July through September timeframe.
6: Colorado also saw roughly 4,000 extra construction jobs. In Park City, Utah, which is known for its deep, powdery snow, workers were building an outdoor city swimming pool.
9: It has a climbing wall, has a slide for toddlers.
6: Ken Fisher is the recreation director. He says construction finished a week earlier than planned.
9: It's easier to work when it's 40, 50 degrees than if it is 20 degrees.
6: The pool is opening this weekend, just in time for summer break. I'm Caitlin Tan for Marketplace.
4: And in Washington, I'm Nancy Marshall-Genzer with the Marketplace Morning Report. 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

0: News 24 is brought to you by member-supported KCRW Santa Monica, Los Angeles, KDRW Santa Barbara, KCRI Indio, Palm Springs, KCRU Oxnard, Ventura, and KCRY Mojave.
1: Good morning. President Trump told a story of cursing at Israel's prime minister. Benjamin Netanyahu says they always get over their differences. So are they really at odds? It's Morning Edition from NPR News. Leon Panetta, a former CIA director, calls President Trump's choice for director of national intelligence a political hack. I'm Steve Inskeep.
2: And I'm Leila Faldin. Panetta believes Bill Pulte will effectively cripple the office he's been appointed to lead. Also, we take a tour of the new Obama Center, and I sing Sting to Sting. He's been perfecting a musical about shipbuilding for more than a decade. It's Thursday, June 4th. On this day in 1783, two French brothers showed that a bag filled with hot air rises. They would eventually send up people in their balloon. The news is next.
3: Live from NPR News in Washington, I'm Korva Coleman. A bipartisan majority in the Republican-led House has voted to end the war with Iran. NPR's Claudia Grisales reports this was the clearest rebuke yet of President Trump's handling of the conflict.
4: New York Democrat Gregory Meeks helped force the vote to end the Iran war that's now 90 days in. He thanked Republicans who joined Democrats to get the War Powers Resolution over the finish line.
5: We're at the point where you have to put people, the American people, over politics.
4: One of those Republicans, Pennsylvania's Brian Fitzpatrick, argued once the conflict passed the 60-day mark, it violated the War Powers Act.
6: I follow the law. People have a hard time being consistent around here. They apply different rules to different presidents, different wars, different eras. The law is the law.
4: For now, the vote remains symbolic. Even if it were to pass in the Senate, too, Trump would be able to veto it. Claudia DeSalis, NPR News, the Capitol.
3: Israel and Lebanon said yesterday they agreed to renew a ceasefire that has not quite taken hold. But today, Israel issued new warnings in southern Lebanon that it would continue attacking. Lebanese state media say Israel has fired multiple artillery and airstrikes into the morning. Russia is hosting a major economic forum in the northern city of St. Petersburg. Russia's war against Ukraine is being felt in that city. NPR's Charles Maines is there. He says Ukraine fired drones at St. Petersburg yesterday.
7: And while the drones didn't disrupt the proceedings, they certainly cast a shadow, a literal one. There were plumes of smoke lingering over the city's skyline as people arrived. It's certainly not the welcome that President Putin had hoped for. This is really his conference to promote Russia's economic might and the country as a sure investment bet despite Western sanctions. Yet these attacks are a reminder. Ukraine can still strike inside Russia, including in and around major cities like St. Petersburg. Even days before Putin is due to address the forum.
3: NPR's Charles Maines reporting. President Trump has issued an executive order turning some 8,000 federal workers into at-will employees. He cited the need for greater accountability. Trump's critics say it's an unlawful attempt to politicize the civil service. NPR's Andrea Hsu has more.
8: Civil servants have long enjoyed job protections much stronger than what workers in the private sector have. Michael Martinez says that's by design. He's a former government attorney who's now part of the legal team at Democracy Forward, which is suing the Trump administration to block the reclassification.
9: It's a mission-driven work here in government. That's really for the American people so that when they hear labor statistics or weather patterns, they can actually trust their government.
8: The Trump administration says those job protections have hampered government efficiency. The administration argues that, like a CEO in the private sector, the president must be able to remove those in policymaking roles who don't support his mission. Andrea Hsu, NPR News.
3: You're listening to NPR. The Pentagon says the U.S. has conducted another deadly strike on an alleged drug boat in the Eastern Pacific. Two alleged drug traffickers were killed. The Trump administration does not provide evidence of their links to drug trafficking. More students are going to college despite questions in value and affordability. NPR's Alyssa Nadworny reports the growth is driven largely by community colleges.
10: More than 18 million students were enrolled in some sort of higher education this spring, according to data from the National Student Clearinghouse. Enrollment in community colleges, which includes trades and vocational degrees, reached 5.8 million, more than 5% above spring 2021.
11: The pandemic hit us really hard.
10: Pedro Navarrete oversees admissions at Yakima Valley College, which mainly offers associates and certificate degrees in Washington State.
11: Since the 22-23 academic year, we've been on an enrollment recovery.
10: He says, as life gets more expensive, a cheaper degree at a community college is even more important. It's not all gains, though. The new national data did show declines in master's degree programs and also among international students, especially in graduate school. Alyssa Nadworny, NPR News.
3: A New York State judge hearing the upcoming trial against the alleged killer of UnitedHealthcare CEO Brian Thompson closed a hearing yesterday. The press and the public were shut out of Luigi Mangione's pretrial hearing. Judge Gregory Caro said he sealed it at the request of the defense. He gave no other reason. Court hearings are supposed to be public. I'm Corva Coleman, NPR News in Washington.
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0: 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I'm Steve Inskeep.
1: And I'm Leila Faldin. Israel and Lebanon agreed to renew a ceasefire that never really took hold.
0: Yeah, their diplomats worked out new terms while meeting in Washington. President Trump also spoke the other day with Israeli leader Benjamin Netanyahu and has said that he called Netanyahu crazy for his plan to expand attacks in Lebanon. In a moment, we'll ask how Israel's interests may differ from those of the United States. We begin with facts on the ground.
1: We're joined by NPR's Greg Myrie in Tel Aviv. Hi, Greg.
2: Hi, Leila.
1: So what exactly have Israel and Lebanon agreed to this time?
2: Yeah, the Israeli and Lebanese government delegations met at the State Department and agreed to try again on a ceasefire after the last one just collapsed. Now, this is significant if it works, but lots of reasons to be skeptical, and we're already seeing some evidence of that. Obviously, it would be good for Israel and Lebanon, and it would also remove a key obstacle to a possible agreement in the Iran war. Iran is the big backer of the militant group Hezbollah, and it said it would stop the indirect negotiations with the U.S. if Israel keeps waging this military operation in Lebanon. It says there must be ceasefires in both countries. So this agreement holds some promise, but with lots of caveats.
1: What are the caveats?
2: Yeah, the Israeli and Lebanese governments reached this agreement. Hezbollah was not part of the talks. Hezbollah is supposed to halt attacks, and its forces are supposed to leave southern Lebanon under the deal. Now, Israel's defense minister, Israel Katz, has already said that for now, Israel will remain on Lebanese territory and continue its operational activity on the ground. Also, the Lebanese media is reporting new Israeli attacks today, and a Hezbollah official speaking to NPR on condition of anonymity, because he's not authorized to speak publicly, said the group has informed Lebanon's president that it won't agree to the ceasefire unless Israeli forces leave southern Lebanon.
1: Yeah, and the last ceasefire really never took hold. The south has been hit hard with dozens of villages flattened, so many dead. So we'll have to see how this plays out on the ground. Right now, has the focus shifted to diplomacy compared to just a few days ago?
2: Yeah, it has, at least for the moment. I mean, at the beginning of the week, the Israeli military operation was expanding rapidly. Netanyahu also said he'd ordered the Air Force to bomb Hezbollah strongholds in the capital, Beirut. And this is when Iran stepped in and said it would stop negotiations with the U.S. And Trump really seems to want a deal with Iran. So this grabbed his attention, and he then got on the phone and had a heated call with Netanyahu. Trump reportedly used an expletive and called Netanyahu crazy. Trump was asked about this yesterday in the New York Post Pod Force One podcast with Miranda Devine.
3: I did. I wouldn't say angry. I was a little bit perturbed at his constantly fighting with Lebanon. You know, at some point I said, Bibi, we got to stop this. We got to stop it.
2: So for his part, Netanyahu told CNBC that he and Trump have differences, but, quote, we can disagree in the morning, and by the afternoon, we have common action.
1: And what's going on with the ceasefire in Iran? It seems increasingly shaky.
2: Yeah, Iran unleashed a large salvo yesterday, and the main target was Kuwait, including the country's airport. Video shows a drone slamming into the main passenger terminal, part of a wider attack that killed one person and injured more than 60. Kuwait says Iran fired more than a dozen missiles and more than a dozen drones. Now, the U.S. has hit a number of Iranian targets over the past week, but yesterday was one of the most intense exchanges of fire since that ceasefire took effect almost 2 months ago.
1: That was NPR's Greg Myrie. Thank you, Greg.
2: Sure thing, Leila.
0: Now let's get one view from Israel from Danny Citrinowitz. He served as head of the Iran branch of Israel's military intelligence and is now a senior researcher at the Institute for National Security Studies in Tel Aviv. Welcome to the program.
4: Thank you very much for inviting me.
0: Stating the obvious, the U.S. and Israel started the war together. Now that President Trump wants to end it, are U.S. and Israeli interests exactly the same?
4: Oh, definitely not. I think that President Trump has an interest to reach an agreement with Iran, and Israel has an interest not to reach an agreement with Iran, because for Israel, any agreement with Iran is a bad agreement because it strengthens the same regime that Israel seeks to topple. The problem is that President Trump sees Israel activity in Lebanon as a spoiler that can prevent him from reaching that agreement, and this is why we saw this heated debate in the discussion between them.
0: I want to underline a thing that you said when you said that, that Israel sees any agreement as a bad agreement. The Israeli point of view, I suppose, is this must be a forever war with Iran until the government in Iran fundamentally changes. Is that it?
4: Exactly. I think that for Israel, it's not only about nuclear or missile. For I think, from especially when Netanyahu came to the office and became the Prime Minister of Israel, he seeks to topple this regime. This is why I was very against the JCPOA, not because it restrained the Iranian nuclear program, because it strengthened the regime that he wanted to topple. So I think in that regard, he's against any agreement. The problem that Netanyahu has, that he cannot bypass Trump. So if President Trump will decide to reach an agreement, Netanyahu's ability to change this reality is very limited.
0: Well, let's be real about this. Of course, if this is the way that Netanyahu sees his country's interests, he's going to pursue them. There was a ceasefire in Lebanon, and it did not hold at all, partly because the Israelis expanded their attacks and made plans to expand them further. Now there is a second ceasefire in Lebanon. Can we expect Israel, in fact, to push to end that as quickly as possible because they just don't believe in it?
4: Well, I truly hope that we'll change the policy in Israel regarding Lebanon, because we have to remember one thing. We cannot dismantle Hezbollah militarily. I think that the best way is to work with the Lebanese government, as the administration in Washington wants, to strengthen them, because we have the same goal of weakening Hezbollah. But we have to assume that we cannot dismantle Hezbollah, not today and not the foreseeable future, using only force. So I think in that regard, we have to change the policy. We have to work. We have to understand that the policy is equally important as using kinetics. And I think if we'll change this notion and working with the people in Lebanon, with the President Aoun, with the Prime Minister Salam, I think that will be important for the Israeli security, but also for the Lebanese one.
0: So Israelis do not believe in peace with Iran really ever, but you are saying that you believe there is room for some diplomacy in Lebanon specifically.
4: Definitely. Israel need to capitalize on that. No, we have one of the major shifts that we had in Lebanon last year was a government that really wants to undermine Hezbollah activity and wants to go to work with Israel. So I think we have to capitalize on that. Every kinetic that we are using to weaken Hezbollah is also weakening the same position of the Lebanese government. So we have to find a sweet spot when we are maybe using kinetics to undermine Hezbollah activity, but the same working with the Lebanese government to strengthen it, knowing and understanding that would be the best route forward in order to strengthen Lebanon, to weaken Hezbollah, and to strengthen Israel's security.
0: Here in the United States, of course, we've heard about political pressure on President Trump. His approval rating is down. People don't like high gas prices, which are related to the war. Midterm elections are coming up. And maybe that's part of the reason that he would feel pressure to end the war as quickly as possible. Does Prime Minister Netanyahu face his own political pressures at home?
4: Well, less in terms of Iran. I think that his pressure is actually making sure that there won't be any agreement between the U.S. and Iran. Of course, he cannot force it, but I'm sure that he's working behind the scene to pressure on President Trump not to reach an agreement. But it's less than President Trump. At the end of the day, this war is highly dominated by Trump itself. So I think we have to remember, this is one thing that we really have to remember. At the end of the day, what Trump, President Trump will decide, Prime Minister will Netanyahu will have to implement.
0: Danny Citrinowicz, with a view from Israel, he's at the Institute for National Security Studies in Tel Aviv. Thanks for your insights.
4: Thank you very much.
1: On Capitol Hill this week, Secretary of State Marco Rubio has defended cutbacks at the State Department, President Trump's sleeping habits, and radical changes in the U.S. refugee program, which used to have bipartisan support. NPR's Michelle Kellerman takes a closer look.
5: For decades, the U.S. had a program to resettle the world's most vulnerable refugees, vetted and screened for months or years before they could arrive. But the Trump administration put a stop to that and created a new program just for Afrikaners, white South Africans. Secretary of State Marco Rubio explained it this way at a House hearing this week.
6: We have gauged that there is real interest from a unique subset of people in South Africa who would be interested to coming in the United States and who we assess have a high likelihood of rapid assimilation and success in our society, and hence this program was created.
5: The Trump administration says it will allow up to 17,000 white South Africans to come this year. Congresswoman Grace Meng, a Democrat from New York, compared that to the 1,000 Afghans who fled the Taliban but are now stuck in limbo in Qatar since the Trump administration won't accept them.
7: Why can't they assimilate into society?
6: A background check.
7: I've been to their centers in my district in Queens. They have assimilated and contribute and pay taxes.
6: Yeah, but we've already assumed a lot of Afghan refugees. As you said, you have them in your district.
5: The State Department is trying to find countries willing to accept those Afghans and propose the Democratic Republic of the Congo, where there's now an Ebola outbreak. Congresswoman Julie Johnson, a Democrat from Texas, accused Rubio of dishonoring Afghans who helped Americans during the war.
8: Mr. Secretary, is it the policy of this government to send these Afghan folks to the Congo?
9: That's just one country. The policy of the United States is to find multiple countries, and they would be able to choose which one they want to go to of the options that they're presented.
5: At that hearing, Rubio clashed with Democrats who raised concerns about President Trump's stock trades and the business dealings of his top negotiators, son-in-law Jared Kushner, and real estate developer Steve Witkoff. Rubio repeatedly said that he's never seen any of them take steps to promote their businesses. He also told lawmakers that he's never seen President Trump sleep, though California Democrat Ted Lieu showed videos of Trump closing his eyes at public cabinet meetings. Michelle Kellerman, NPR News, the State Department.

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7: And I'm Leila Fadel. Sting has reached the level of rock star status where he really needs no introduction. From his time as the frontman of The Police...

0: into his solo career. And when he walked into NPR's New York Bureau, another one of his classics popped into my head. When you're in New York, do people sing to you? I'm an alien. No, I'm an alien. I'm a legal alien. I'm an Englishman.
1: Only Shaggy does that.
0: Only Shaggy does that. I'm a legal alien. I'm an Englishman in New York. But instead of talking about another rock album he's putting out, he came to speak about a musical he's been perfecting for years, The Last Ship. Right now, he's touring it around the world, and next week it goes to New York, the first musical to be staged at New York's Metropolitan Opera.
2: The ship was launched upon the tide, and all the townsfolk cheered.
0: Sting stars as the foreman, trying to rally his workers to build one last ship before everything shuts down.
1: I began this idea in 1990 when I went to visit my parents, who were both dying in the late 50s. In the same year that the shipyard was closing down, the death of the industry which has sustained that community and the death of my parents seemed to be inextricably linked. I'm still mourning them. But hopefully telling an uplifting story from that tragedy.
3: Our dreams may come as he lies sleeping.
0: What inspired it?
1: My earliest memories of seeing a giant ship blocking the sun at the end of the street, thousands of men and women walking to work every morning in this dark, frightening, noisy, hellish place. And I would think as a kid, is this my destiny? My grandfather had been a shipwright. My father was a lathe worker. And so I did everything in my power to escape this life. Got a scholarship for a school where they taught me Latin and history and philosophy, and they tried to make me a gentleman, but that was only half successful. But then I became a successful international musician.
0: You're a rock star.
1: All right, I'm a rock star. But at one point in my life, I thought, you know, I owe a massive amount to the environment, to the surreal industrial environment I was brought up in. And I realized that what happened to my community after deindustrialization in the 80s was a tragedy that was not just for my town, but it was for a whole host of other communities all around the world.
0: Yeah.
1: I feel I'm ideally suited to tell this story because I'm of that community and yet outside of it.

0: try them on.
1: Dead Man's Boots. That song, it's a 15-year-old inheriting, right? Boots from his father that are handed down. Talk me through writing that song.
2: They used to say, it's Dead Man's Boots. Only if somebody dies will you get a job. There's something autobiographical about it because my father was in the army at the end of the war. And when I got a scholarship to go to a grammar school, he wanted me to go to a technical school where I could learn something that he understood, you know, metalwork, carpentry, technical drawing even. I was going to learn Latin. And he said, son, are you going to be a priest? What do you want to speak Latin for? I wanted something more from life than what was being offered to me.
3: But we don't know what we'll do if the yard gets sold. For the only life we've known is in the shipyard.
1: Shipyard, this idea of backbreaking work, making something out of nothing, and then dying. Would you say this is sort of sums up the essence of the show?
2: You know, I didn't want to over-romanticize the shipbuilding because they worked with asbestos and toxic chemicals. And at the same time, they could look back on something that they'd built with their hands. And the pride in the whole community for those ships that they built was palpable.
1: Yeah.
2: And when they were launched, which was a big, big occasion, it feels like the end of the world. We reproduce that in the show. We launch a ship at the end of the show.
3: And the

0: This isn't the first time this has been in New York. It did open, or a version of it opened, 12 years ago. Didn't have a long run, mixed reviews. Some people would say flop at the time.
1: That's a complete misnomer. You know, I never conflate commercial success or failure with excellence or inefficiency. You know, and it takes a while for a play to find its audience, to find its voice, to find itself.
0: But do you think it has found its groove now?
1: I do. I think it's it gets better every time we perform it. Parts of the industrial economy will simply have to deny
0: it is not so. I guess it's kind of literal and symbolic. Like, would this play in some ways be the ship of your childhood?
1: It's the ship of my childhood. It's the ship of my life. And, you know, there are so many parallels between building a ship and building a play. There are so many crafts and skills involved working in unison together, all having to point the ship in the right direction. I seem to be the captain of the ship now, and I'm very happy to be trying to point it in the right direction. Up.
0: Sting, what a pleasure. Thank you so much for coming into the studios to talk
1: to me. Thanks for listening. Please come to the show.
0: The show he's inviting you to is The Last Ship at New York's Metropolitan Opera. It runs June 9th through 14th.
2: The fishing boat set out upon the sea.
0: This is NPR News.
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0: Live from NPR News in Washington, I'm Dave Mattingly. A war powers resolution is heading for the Senate. It cleared the House yesterday as four Republicans joined Democrats in support of the resolution. It directs President Trump to remove the U.S. military from hostilities with Iran. NPR's Sam Greenglass says the vote was largely symbolic.
1: This still has to pass the Senate, and Trump can veto it, so practically it doesn't mean much, but this is still a significant rebuke. Trump has shown he's happy to vanquish Republicans he deems insufficiently loyal, so you've got more lawmakers questioning whether trying to be loyal is actually worth it, and that's making for a really unpredictable time in Congress.
0: Among the four Republicans who supported the resolution in the House was Thomas Massie of Kentucky, a frequent critic of the president who co-sponsored the measure. The head of the World Health Organization says contact tracing needs to improve to allow doctors to get a better handle on the Ebola outbreak in the Democratic Republic of Congo.
2: Only about 45% of contacts have been followed up. And to get ahead of the outbreak, we need to get that number up to above 90%.
0: That's WHO Director General Tedros Adhanom Ghebreyesus. He says there are now 344 confirmed cases in the DRC with 60 deaths. This is NPR News. Republican Steve Hilton and Democrat Javier Becerra remain the top two vote-getters in California's gubernatorial primary. The votes are still being counted there. Officials say it could take days before the final results are known. The Tribeca Film Festival is underway in New York City. NPR's Mandalit Del Barco says that festival began 25 years ago after the September 11th terror attacks.
3: This year's festival opens with a documentary about the soul funk band Earth, Wind & Fire. It was directed and produced by Questlove. Over the next 12 days, the festival will feature films from around the world, as well as podcasts and video games. There's also a retrospective celebration of the 1976 film Taxi Driver.
4: You're talking to me?
3: Actor Robert De Niro, who starred in that movie, created the Tribeca Film Festival along with his producing partner Jane Rosenthal after terrorists attacked the World Trade Center in Lower Manhattan.
4: Surreal. The whole thing was so strange.
5: People were saying they were afraid to come downtown.
3: Rosenthal and De Niro say the festival was their way of revitalizing Lower Manhattan. 25 years later, cinephiles are still flocking there. Mandalit Del Barco, NPR News.
0: The New York Knicks rallied from 14 points down last night to take Game 1 of the NBA Finals. The Knicks beat the San Antonio Spurs 105-95. Game 2 is tomorrow night. I'm Dave Mattingly in Washington.
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2: It's Morning Edition from NPR News. I'm Steve Inskeep.
3: And I'm Leila Fadel. President Trump surprised a lot of people when he chose someone with no intelligence or national security experience to replace Tulsi Gabbard. That man is Bill Pulte, and he's Trump's pick to serve as the acting director of national intelligence. Right now, he's the director of the Federal Housing Finance Agency that oversees the U.S. mortgage market. He's a loyal Trump ally who's gone after Trump's political opponents. And oh, by the way, he's not leaving his old job for this one. He's taking on both. The appointment is getting a lot of blowback from both Democrats and Republicans. So how unusual is a pick like this? To understand that, we're joined by former Defense Secretary Leon Panetta, who also served as CIA director during the Obama administration. Welcome back to the program. Thanks for being here.
4: Good to be with you.
3: So is Bill Pulte qualified for this job?
4: Absolutely not. I think all of us that worked in intelligence understood that when the DNI was created after 9/11, that the fundamental purpose was to have somebody with intelligence experience who could coordinate 18 intelligence agencies and make sure that they were sharing critical intelligence. The best way to cripple the DNI is to appoint somebody who has absolutely no intelligence experience. That's a death knell for the DNI and what it was designed to do.
3: Why do you think the president chose a person with no experience for this job?
4: Well, I think it relates more to kind of the role that he's played, not only in the housing area, but the role of basically going after the president's enemies. He's somebody who has largely targeted people that the president did not get along with and was part of kind of the president's retribution system. And so what you have to assume, I think one of the senators said this, that the last thing you need is to weaponize the DNI in going after other people. And so the worst result would be to have somebody who is able to dig into intelligence files and then use that information to basically go after people. That would truly undermine the credibility of the DNI. You might as well end it, because nobody's going to pay attention to a weaponized DNI.
3: But what would the point of that be at a time where there is an active war that the U.S. started in Iran, when there are threats domestically? I mean, wouldn't this position be incredibly important right now?
4: Absolutely. This is a dangerous world we live in, with a lot of flashpoints in the world of today. Threats from Russia, threats from China, threats from North Korea, a war in Iran, concerns about terrorism and the threats that they represent. So this is a dangerous world in which we need intelligence to understand what those threats are.
3: The president has disputed intelligence reports. We've seen the intelligence community push back in the past. Will that be different now?
4: The DNI, looking beyond whoever directs the DNI to the people that make up the DNI are all professional intelligence people. They have backgrounds in intelligence. They know what the role is. And if they find that they have a head person whose sole purpose is to misuse intelligence and to go after political enemies, what's going to happen is that the intelligence community is not going to work with somebody like that. So you are basically crippling the DNI by virtue of this appointment. That's going to be the end result.
3: What are the biggest dangers as you look at this appointment?
4: I think the biggest danger is that you're getting somebody who's basically a political hack, who's going to go into this area without any experience, understanding about the value of intelligence, and is simply going to look at intelligence as a weapon to go after political enemies. That's what's going to happen here. This guy has absolutely no business working in the intelligence area, but that's what the president has decided he's going to do.
3: That's former Defense Secretary Leon Panetta. Thank you again for your time.
4: Good to be with you.
2: Now we have some intelligence about a president's legacy, some intelligence about a president's legacy. The privately funded Obama Presidential Center opens this month on the south side of Chicago, and NPR senior political correspondent Tamara Keith got a preview.
5: This isn't a presidential library. It's a campus with basketball courts, gardens, ball fields, a playground for kids, a Chicago Public Library branch, and an 8-story tall museum that towers over it all.
6: Yes. So this is the entrance.
5: The first thing visitors see when they walk into the museum is the word hope, big and bold and bright. There are floors of exhibits that tell not just the story of the former president and first lady, but also the story of the nation, starting with the Declaration of Independence. Valerie Jarrett is CEO of the Obama Foundation.
7: It begins with the history of our country, the Declaration of Independence, the suffrage movement, slavery, Reconstruction, the civil rights movement, all of the different ways in which ordinary people brought about the change that led to his presidency.
5: One floor up, the museum tells the story of Obama's improbable 2008 election victory. A documentary-style video with swelling music brings visitors back to the emotion of that time, the hope and promise many felt with the election of America's first black president.
8: Tonight is your answer.
5: Items on display include everything from Obama's Nobel Peace Prize to a handprint art project he made in elementary school. There's a replica of the Oval Office, decorated as it was when Obama was there, and a display of First Lady Michelle Obama's dresses. It's been nearly a decade since President Obama left office, but in terms of politics and policy, it's been several lifetimes. Yet, in the museum, the vibes are very much from that earlier time. There's a timeline of President Obama's accomplishments while in office, and they include a number of items that have since been reversed by President Trump. The Iran nuclear deal, the Paris Climate Agreement, and lifting the ban on transgender individuals serving in the military. I asked Jared about this.
9: Do you ever look at that and think about the things that have been reversed?
10: I try not to. I try to look forward.
5: She said she's hoping visitors will come away not just nostalgic for what was, but motivated to make change again. Tamara Keith, NPR News, Chicago.

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2: Good morning, I'm Leila Faldin. Scientists have spent decades studying a frozen mummy found in the Alps. They recently analyzed the microorganisms inside the mummy, like yeast. And when you've got yeast, you make bread. They reproduced it in a fridge. The first few loaves were a bust, but after 3 months of work, they made some pretty good sourdough for science. Next on the list, they want to try brewing beer with it. Would I eat the sourdough? Probably not. It's Morning Edition.
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4: 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I'm Steve Inskeep.
2: And I'm Leila Faldin. A second federal agency will consider President Trump's arch at a public meeting today. Plans call for a tall, white, triumphal arch with gold statues of eagles and Lady Liberty on top. Stairs and elevators inside would lead to an observation deck where visitors could take in the view. NPR's Rachel Treisman visited the proposed site and reports on the views it could block.
5: Trump wants to build his monumental arch in a traffic circle on the Virginia side of Arlington Memorial Bridge, which connects to D.C. over the Potomac River. On a recent sunny morning, well past rush hour, the circle saw a steady stream of cars, tour buses, and airplanes overhead.
6: Occasionally, some cyclists pass by, a couple of walkers on foot. Some big tour groups have been boarding their buses nearby, but it's pretty quiet.
5: The most noteworthy thing about this grassy roundabout is the view. As I stood inside the circle, I was about halfway between two important monuments.
6: On one side of me, I can see the back of the Lincoln Memorial with its iconic columns and flat top. On the other side, towards the west, I can see the imposing gate of Arlington National Cemetery, and above that, sort of a green hill.
5: At the top of the hill is Arlington House, the mansion that once belonged to Confederate General Robert E. Lee. It's no coincidence that the Lincoln Memorial was built in 1922 directly across from Lee's property turned cemetery. Here's Neil Flanagan, an architect and public historian in D.C.
7: The Potomac River was the border between the North and South, nominally, during the Civil War. So it's literally crossing the border and sort of trying to heal those wounds.
5: Trump's proposed arch would stand 250 feet tall, more than twice the height of the Lincoln Memorial. Critics worry it will obstruct the view and the message it sends. That's one of the concerns members of the public raised when the Commission for Fine Arts discussed the arch last month. Elizabeth Merritt with the National Trust for Historic Preservation called it one of the most symbolic vistas in D.C.
8: Arlington Memorial Bridge was intentionally designed with a low profile to respect the visual and symbolic vistas connecting the National Mall and Arlington National Cemetery.
5: The commission, packed with Trump allies, ultimately granted final approval to the design. But the project faces other hurdles, including a lawsuit by Vietnam War veterans. It also needs approval from the National Capital Planning Commission, another Trump-friendly federal agency that will consider the arch at its meeting today. If the nearly 1,700 public comments it's received are any indication, the size and placement of the arch are just some of the criticisms likely to surface.
7: This is a really weird location to put anything.
5: As Flanagan notes, there are questions about traffic patterns, pedestrian access, and potential flight impacts at nearby Reagan National Airport. The Trump administration says it's looking into all of this. When asked about blocking the view, both the White House and Interior Department told NPR that the arch will, quote, enhance the visitor experience at Arlington National Cemetery.
9: You can do things that are people-oriented without building something.
5: Karen Iglesias is an adjunct professor at the University of Maryland School of Landscape Architecture. She says there are ways to celebrate the country's 250th birthday without permanently altering its landscape.
9: We can have fireworks and porta potties. You know, I mean, let's act like it's going to be here in another 50 years, too.
5: Critics want the traffic circle to stay empty so the legacy of the structures around it can live on. Rachel Treisman, NPR News.

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0: KCRW sponsors include Netflix, presenting The Diplomat, returning with tested alliances, new characters, and potentially catastrophic consequences. Starring actor award winner Kerry Russell, Allison Janney, Rufus Sewell, and Bradley Whitford. Variety lauds it the finest chapter to date. Emmy eligible.
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0: It's Morning Edition from NPR News. I'm Leila Fadel.
1: And I'm Steve Inskeep. A Trump administration pause on processing visas leaves a lot of people uncertain about their future. They are in the United States legally. Many work meaningful jobs, and they may have to return to their home countries as their visas expire. Few are more anxious about returning home than people from Iran. NPR's Arzu Rezvani spoke with some of them.
2: 32-year-old Ali will never forget the day he got to America.
3: I landed in Chicago and I saw the United States flag. That was one of the best days of my life.
2: It was 2021. Ali came for his PhD in electrical engineering. He also worked on a government-funded project on long-distance biometric identification. It's the kind of technology used to identify a person through body type or walking style from, say, a drone. The project was cutting edge and sensitive.
3: The hard drives that we used had real physical passwords on them, and always somebody was with us, even when I was going to use the restroom. So it was really intense in terms of security.
2: Life was going great for Ali. He graduated late last year, got job offers from top tech companies. Then in December, the Trump administration announced a freeze on visa processing for nationals from 39 countries it deemed high risk, including Iran. For the last several months, Ali's application to transition from studying to working has been on hold.
3: Since then, I haven't been able to work, so I have zero income. I don't have any health insurance. And as of May 10th, I lost my driver license. So yeah, it's one of the most stressful periods of my life.
2: Returning home to Iran is complicated for Ali. During his years in the U.S., he railed against Iran's government in protests and on social media. It's the kind of activism Iran's hardline government is cracking down on while it's still technically at war with the U.S. Ali believes if he goes back, he could be detained or pressured to share his expertise with Iran's military.
3: I'd rather live in poverty and, but not work for them.
2: Immigration lawyers estimate at least 50,000 Iranian nationals in the U.S. on various expiring visas are trapped in the legal limbo Ali is in. Returning to Iran is risky, but remaining in the U.S. is also a gamble. It's why Ali and other Iranians interviewed for this story ask that NPR use only first names, afraid of government retribution both in Iran and the U.S.
4: Anybody who's here who doesn't have status is fair game to get targeted, detained, and removed.
2: That's Paris Etemadi Scott. She's the legal director of Pars Equality Center, which provides legal support to Iranian immigrants and asylum seekers. While the Trump administration argues immigrant vetting has been too lenient, Scott and other immigration attorneys say it's long been stringent for Iranian nationals.
4: Iranians are subject to extreme background checks. Sometimes they're kept in administrative processing, i.e. background checks, for 3 years. So these folks are extremely vetted before they can even get a visa stamp in their passport.
2: Democratic Senator Ed Markey of Massachusetts, home to some of the world's top universities and research centers, wants Iranians spared from this pause.
5: If we welcome their talents, we must not turn our backs on their safety when they are most endangered.
2: Day after day, his office has been fielding desperate calls.
5: I've heard from engineers and scientists who are now struggling to pay

0: for basic living expenses. I've heard from researchers in artificial intelligence, health, and pharmaceuticals who may have to turn down jobs that would help advance scientific innovation. I've heard from entrepreneurs who may have to shut down their businesses.
1: Senator Markey is demanding temporary protected status for Iranian nationals, which would allow them to stay and work legally in the U.S. It's not only to protect them from going back to Iran. For Senator Markey, it's also about preventing competitors, like China, from seizing talent the U.S. has cultivated.
2: Whatever I gain here, I can spend there and I can help China to grow.
1: Shirin is researching recyclable materials at a top university and applying for a patent. She recently got married. Her husband is a U.S. citizen. She's an Iranian national. In normal times, Shirin could apply for a marriage green card. But the pause on visas means that application won't get processed. Her future is uncertain, but one thing is for sure.
2: If I leave, my husband is also a PhD, so both PhD are going to leave the country. And all this time and money that U.S. spent for training us, we are going to give to another country to help other country to grow in a very competitive area and market.
1: It's not lost on Shirin that China has its own record of oppression. But with time running out and her life in limbo, China, she says, might be her best bet. Arzu Rezvani, NPR News, Los Angeles.
3: The World Cup kicks off next week, and millions of people are expected to pack stadiums in the U.S., Canada, and Mexico to watch. Health officials will be watching as well for the spread of germs and other potential hazards. NPR's Ping Huang reports on what they'll be looking for.
4: For public health officials, the World Cup is a big deal, but it's not their first rodeo. Dr. Marcus Plesha is District Health Director for Fulton County, Georgia, which includes Atlanta.
5: What we've really been trying to focus on is to expect the expected.
4: Atlanta is hosting 8 World Cup matches and a month-long fan festival where they expect some 15,000 people a day. Feeding them safely involves daily food inspections.
5: We want to make sure that people feel confident that they can go out to eat and they can have a good time and they don't have to worry about getting any kind of food poisoning.
4: Another concern for the World Cup is summer heat. Dr. Alistair Martin is health commissioner in New York City.
6: It was in the 90s, nearing 100 just a couple weeks ago, and so it's going to be a hot summer.
4: The World Cup finals will be just outside the city in mid-July. And Dr. Phil Huang with the Dallas County Health Department says when lots of people gather, germs tend to spread.
7: Influenza, COVID, measles, you know, mpox.
4: He says they're tracking these and other pathogens in wastewater so they can report if they see a spike. Dallas will host the most matches of any city. They're sharing health tips in different languages, like hydrate, wear a hat and sunscreen and bug spray, stay home if you're sick.
7: It's the same messages, but it's really concentrated because we've got so many people coming in at this time.
4: FIFA, the World Cup organizer, says they've sold more than 5 million tickets. Ping Huang, NPR News.
3: It's Morning Edition from NPR News. I'm Leila Fadel.
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0: Well, you're listening to 89.9 KCRW. It's almost Friday, so keep it here to stay up to date on the headlines, what's happening around LA, and oh, honey, so much more. Plus, of course, DJ curated music every morning and night, also. Don't go anywhere. 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It's 5.
1: Good morning. 4 Republicans in the House voted with Democrats to end the war with Iran. Is Congress beginning to reassert itself? Jonah Goldberg, editor-in-chief of The Dispatch, joins us this hour of Morning Edition from NPR News. Mahmoud Khalil, the former Columbia graduate student arrested by ICE, wants to take his case to the Supreme Court. I'm Leila Fadel.
2: And I'm Steve Inskeep. He could just leave the country, but says he wants to clear his name and raise his son here. Also, an economic conference promotes Russia's view of the world. Last year, people predicted President Trump would deliver Ukraine to Russia. Not anymore. Also, Peru is choosing its 10th president in 10 years. It's Thursday, June 4th. This day in 1812, the U.S. House voted to declare war for the first time against Britain. The news is next.
3: Live from NPR News in Washington, I'm Korva Coleman. Israel has issued new warnings in southern Lebanon today that it will continue attacks there. Lebanese state media say Israel has fired multiple artillery and airstrikes today. NPR's Greg Myrie says this comes after both countries said yesterday they'd agreed to renew a ceasefire that had collapsed.
4: This is significant if it works, but lots of reasons to be skeptical, and we're already seeing some evidence of that. Obviously, it would be good for Israel and Lebanon, and it would also remove a key obstacle to a possible agreement in the Iran war. Iran is the big backer of the militant group Hezbollah, and it said it would stop the indirect negotiations with the U.S. if Israel keeps waging this military operation in Lebanon. It says there must be ceasefires in both countries.
3: NPR's Greg Myrie reporting. President Trump says he plans to nominate Acting Attorney General Todd Blanch to permanently lead the Justice Department. NPR's Franco Ordonez reports Blanch would replace Pam Bondi, whom Trump fired in April.
5: The president announced his plans at a Rose Garden dinner, according to a video posted by his deputy chief of staff, Dan Scavino.
6: I'm instructing Dan and everybody else that's involved in that very complicated process, which is going to go, I think, very quickly, that we are going to make him permanent attorney general.
5: Trump grew frustrated with Bondi for not aggressively enough targeting political opponents. Blanch has been very aggressive since taking the role, including investigating former FBI director James Comey over a photo posted online that officials said was a threat to the president, and announcing the $1.8 billion so-called anti-weaponization fund that would have paid people the Trump administration decided were unjustly politically targeted. Franco Ordonez, NPR News.
3: The House of Representatives has passed a war powers resolution limiting President Trump's military actions against Iran. This may only be symbolic. The Senate has not passed it, and President Trump is expected to veto it if it does. In Texas, officials are investigating a confirmed case of the flesh-eating New World screwworm. This is a parasite that can kill livestock and wildlife. From the Texas newsroom, Lucia Vasquez reports.
7: The case was detected in South Texas. It'll be the country's first case since the pest was eradicated in the U.S. in the 60s. The parasite's larvae feed on the living tissue of warm-blooded animals, including cattle, deer, and pets, and, in rare cases, humans. Texas has spent months preparing for the possibility of an outbreak. These efforts include plans for a $750 million facility in South Texas to curtail the parasite's spread. Officials haven't released details about exactly where in South Texas the case was found. For NPR News, I'm Lucio Vasquez.
3: You're listening to NPR News from Washington. Billionaire Elon Musk's private company, SpaceX, has unveiled its price for its upcoming initial public offering. It plans to raise about $75 billion, but SpaceX's value would be about $1.77 trillion. It's expected to appear on the tech-heavy NASDAQ index. If the company performs very well in its initial days of trading, Musk could become the first trillionaire in the world. NASA is officially ending one of its Mars missions. As Joe Palca reports, the space agency lost contact with the probe called MAVEN more than 6 months ago.
8: MAVEN is an acronym for Mars Atmosphere and Volatile Evolution. The probe's mission was to help scientists understand why the Martian atmosphere has largely disappeared over the last 3 to 4 billion years, a change that turned the planet into the dry, cold place it is today. The spacecraft has been collecting data and sending it to Earth since it went into orbit around Mars more than a decade ago. But last December, a brief radio signal indicated the craft had suddenly started spinning out of control. That meant it was no longer able to point its solar panels towards the sun, and that meant the batteries went dead, making the probe inoperable. For NPR News, I'm Joe Palca.
3: The French-Iranian author and graphic artist Marjan Satrapi has died at the age of 56, according to the French government. Satrapi came to renown with her graphic novel Persepolis. It described her life as a girl in Tehran under the Islamic Revolution in Iran. This is NPR.
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0: All right, so we're looking at some low clouds, fog, highs in the mid 70s, lower 80s, and then we're going to drop down into the upper 50s. You guys, the UV index is at 11. People with fair skins can get a sunburn within 4 minutes. So cover up. It is serious, all right? Moderate air quality from coastal regions through Temecula. Unhealthy for sensitive groups, Antelope Valley all the way through Victor Valley. And unhealthy for all of us, Banning and San Bernardino and San Fernando, Santa Clarita. Downtown LA is 63 in Santa Monica.
2: It's Morning Edition from NPR News. I'm Steve Inskeep.
13: And I'm Leila Faldin. Good morning. President Trump says he's going to nominate acting Attorney General Todd Blanche to take on the role permanently.
2: Blanche is Trump's former personal lawyer. He's been at the Justice Department since early in the administration, so he's been on hand for the president's efforts to undermine court rulings and turn the department into a weapon for his retribution campaign. Blanche also oversaw the Justice Department's creation of a $1.8 billion fund to compensate people who claim to have been wrongfully targeted by the government, a fund that dismayed even many Republicans.
13: Joining us now is NPR congressional reporter Sam Greenglass. Good morning, Sam.
14: Hey, Leila.
13: So Blanche testified before Congress this week that the fund is dead. Is that enough for some senators?
14: Well, Senate Majority Leader John Thune spent the last 24 hours telling his Republican colleagues that it should be enough and that they should feel confident moving forward today with a vote on billions of dollars for immigration enforcement, which had been stalled by pushback over this fund. But that did not satisfy some of these Republican senators like John Cornyn of Texas. He said the only way to ensure the fund is dead is for Congress to put a stake through it. And, you know, not long after the Senate voted to proceed to debate yesterday, President Trump was asked whether this fund was actually dead.
15: I'd have to ask the lawyers. I don't know. I know one thing. the weaponization. Are you talking about the weaponization fund?
16: Yeah, what's your decision?
15: The weaponization fund, as far as I'm concerned, was a beautiful thing.
14: We've already seen two amendments by Republicans to try and block this fund for good, though even if they do attract enough votes to pass, it is unclear if Senate rules will allow them in this unrelated $70 billion measure to fund ICE and Border Patrol for 3 years. So this dispute over money to potentially compensate people who stormed the Capitol on January 6th may imperil one of Trump's top priorities, funding immigration enforcement.
13: Okay, this seems to be another example of Trump undercutting Republicans in Congress and then, in turn, his own agenda.
14: Oh, totally. But Republicans like retiring Senator Tom Tillis of North Carolina say what Trump is doing is self-sabotage. Tillis, who's also raised concerns about Blanche's statements on January 6th, called out Trump's pick for acting director of national intelligence, Bill Pulte, Wednesday on CNBC.
17: My God, you put forth this restitution fund when we're trying to get Homeland Security funded for 3 years, and you think that's going to go well right in the same week? You put an incendiary attack dog like Pulte out on the agenda while we're trying to get 702 authorized, and he would be one of the major users of it? It's like whoever these people are in the White House need to get the hell out of the White House.
14: Tillis is referring to an expiring section of the Foreign Intelligence Surveillance Act, or FISA. The White House, top Republicans, and Democrats want to renew it, but now some Democrats say they won't unless Trump drops Pulte. Some Senate Republicans are also concerned about Pulte. Asked about his qualifications, Intelligence Chair Tom Cotton only said, "I have no observations on the matter."
13: Are you seeing other places where Republicans are frustrated with the president?
14: Yeah, another example this week was over in the House, where four Republicans joined with Democrats to pass a war powers resolution to try to force Trump to pull back forces from the conflict with Iran. This still has to pass the Senate, and Trump can veto it, so practically it doesn't mean much, but this is still a significant rebuke. You know, Trump has shown he's happy to vanquish Republicans he deems insufficiently loyal, so you've got more lawmakers questioning whether trying to be loyal is actually worth it, and that's making for a really unpredictable time in Congress.
13: NPR's Sam Greenglass. Thank you, Sam.
14: You're welcome.
18: Jonah Goldberg joins us next. He is editor-in-chief of The Dispatch and a regular guest here. Jonah, good morning.
19: Hey, it's great to be here.
18: What is the president doing that's giving him extra trouble in Congress?
19: Well, I mean, first of all, he's being Trump, and we are in the, the 10th year of the Trump era.
18: Depends on when you start from the escalator, maybe 11, but go on,
19: yeah.
18: Go on.
19: And so I think the act in some ways is getting old, but I think the broader picture is that what Trump has been doing, which is bedeviling a lot of Republicans who, again, are just getting a little tired with all this, is he's personalizing the GOP's best issues so that the valence of those issues, you could call it patriotism with the 250th anniversary, immigration, national security, the economy. Trump is making them all about him, making it very difficult for Republicans to talk about those things without having to defend a very unpopular president. And that's bedeviling a lot of these guys. Also, just as a practical matter, 9 Senate Republicans, that's almost what, just shy of 20% of the Republican caucus, are not returning. And so those are a lot of people who've got nothing to lose by trying to reclaim some of their integrity and some of their independence and get a little vengeance for some of the things that Trump has done, like ousting John Cornyn Kennedy in Louisiana, no, popular members of the Senate caucus. So he's buying a lot of enemies and liberating a lot of those enemies to do what they want to do to get payback. And it's
18: Cassidy, I guess we should note, in Louisiana. Cassidy, yeah. And of course, when we said 9 are not returning, these are people who either are retiring, often under pressure from the president and his supporters, or who've lost primaries, often after an endorsement of Trump of their opponents. All of that said, Jonah, many Republicans still avoid saying much about the president. You heard that quote from Tom Cotton essentially declining to talk about Bill Pulte, the intelligence director who doesn't seem to have qualifications. Is their political reality ultimately the same? If you're a Republican, you've got to be with Trump.
19: Once you get past primary deadlines, a lot of people get a little more spine. It's like stem cell therapy. Once you get past the primary deadline, you can regrow some tissue. But it's absolutely true. Trump has always cared more about being the indisputable unopposed, total ruler of a smaller GOP than merely one player among many in a bigger GOP. Better to rule in hell than serve in heaven. And that's always been his attitude, and he's been remarkably successful at it. So, I wouldn't go around praising the courage of a lot of Senate Republicans or House Republicans these days, but there's been markedly less cowardice. And that's progress.
18: I want to ask about a couple of the issues you raised that you said Trump personalized. A simple one, which we've discussed this week on the program, is the 4th of July, the 250th anniversary of the country, which is becoming much more of a Trump rally. In fact, the president has explicitly said, I'll replace this concert with a Trump rally. We could go on about that. But you mentioned another one. Immigration, which is Trump's signature issue. You're right that it has been a very good issue for Republicans, and it's getting less popular now. I want to ask about an interesting development, which has been apparent for quite some time, but has gotten headlines recently. And that is that the president is not only targeting people without legal status who committed crimes, and not only targeting people without legal status, but even canceling legal status and targeting people in the United States legally. Why do you think the president is doing that?
19: I am a harsh and severe critic of the "if only the czar knew" defenses of Donald Trump. So I'm perfectly happy to place the responsibility at his feet for this. But I also suspect that this is driven, the energy behind it is driven by people like Stephen Miller and others within the administration who realize the clock is running out on their ability to do the mass deportation that they want to do. If they lose the House, they're going to be distracted by investigations. If they lose the Senate, you can even see a successful impeachment. And so I think that this is them seeing the sand going out of the hourglass and trying to create it. The strategy has always been to make immigration so the fight against immigration so ugly, so chaotic, so unpleasant that it discourages people from moving here in the first place, and it discourages a lot of people from staying here. And that's sort of been the feature of it. The ugliness was the point for Miller and a lot of these guys, and I think they're doubling down on it.
18: Jonah Goldberg, always a pleasure talking with you. Thank you.
19: Great to be here.
18: He is editor-in-chief of The Dispatch.
13: President Trump is taking action on one of his longstanding complaints that it's too hard to fire federal employees. Everyone from underperformers to people trying to get in the way of his agenda. NPR's Andrea Hsu reports.
16: It was originally called Schedule F, a new category of federal workers who can be fired for any reason or no reason at all. President Trump introduced the idea back in 2020, and now he's made it official.
20: It's a big one.
16: Yesterday at the White House, he signed an executive order reclassifying some 8,000 high-ranking civil servants, stripping them of the government's strong job protections. The vast majority of federal workers can only be fired for a reason, like misconduct. Trump invited White House aide James Shirk, the mastermind behind this plan, to say a few words.
21: What this does is basically treats those employees like private sector workers. If they're messing up, then they can be removed quickly rather than taking a year longer to get rid of them.
16: Now, already there are multiple lawsuits over this. Critics point out Congress gave government workers strong job protections for a reason, to shield their work from political interference, to make sure food safety experts and vaccine researchers and economists could issue reports and guidance based on their expertise, not on shifting political winds. Don Moynihan is a professor at the University of Michigan. He fears this move will have a chilling effect.
22: If you were a career civil servant and there is bad news that you want to share with the president, you're less likely to do so if you think, the minute I share that bad news, I'm going to get fired.
16: That's not theoretical. Trump fired the head of the Bureau of Labor Statistics after a bad jobs report. Now, originally, the Trump administration estimated some 50,000 positions could be reclassified. That's far more than the 8,000 covered by the executive order. Moynihan thinks they may just be getting started. Andrea Hsu, NPR News.

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4: And I'm Leila Fadel. Mahmoud Khalil captured the nation's attention last year when he was taken from the lobby of his student housing by plainclothes ICE agents, even though he was a legal permanent resident.
5: What? You're going to be under arrest. So turn around.
4: For nearly a year now, technically, Khalil has been free, but
6: the Trump administration has consistently tried to push me out of the country. So I have so many legal battles, so I do that now full time.
4: Federal officials have painted Khalil as an anti-Semite and a Hamas supporter for leading student protests at Columbia University against Israel's war in Gaza. But in all this time, they've provided no proof of these claims. A recent federal court ruling would have allowed the administration to detain Khalil again. So he plans to take that to the Supreme Court to review. He contends he's being targeted for his speech. Recently, Khalil came to our bureau in New York City, where he still lives with his wife and his baby Dean, who was born while he was in detention. At one point in our conversation about his case, he read a passage of an essay he wrote about how his life has been forever changed.
6: The Trump administration unlawfully arrested me at my home and detained me for 104 days. I walk free now, only after an army of lawyers sued the administration for targeting me because of my pro-Palestine speech. But the government is relentless in targeting me, still using every road and alleyway it can find to punish me with the legal system and bureaucracy. So when I walk, I watch my back. When someone falls and steps behind me, I stop, tie my shoe, check my phone, and wait until they pass. Before I leave home, I put on sunglasses and a baseball cap, a different color each day. I can't afford caps every day, so I ride in the last subway car. It's less crowded, fewer eyes. I keep my head down, reading a book, so I don't have to look up. My face may not be widely recognizable, but it takes only one person to ruin my day or my life.
4: I mean, that's what it's like?
6: Yeah, I mean, now I came in the subway, you can see. Mm-hmm. I have my cab, my sunglasses.
4: Oh, that's right.
6: Yeah, I mean, I can't really, like, walk outside without them. Like, I have to make all these calculations whenever I want to do anything. Like, I don't go out alone with Dean, my son, just fearing something may happen, so I either...
4: Fearing what will happen?
6: There's two things. The first one is whether, you know, ICE would come and pick me up off the street, or, you know, like, it only takes one person to do something bad, like an assassination attempt, because... Currently, unfortunately, people get their news from Twitter, from all these hate groups, and someone may believe what's been said about me and come and act upon it. And just to be clear, now, over 1 year, following my detention, the administration has not presented any piece of evidence that I did anything wrong.
4: Right. And they had gone on television and said that you were a Hamas supporter, that you were passing out Hamas flyers, that you were an anti-Semite.
6: And I challenge them to present any piece of evidence that either I have links to Hamas or any other groups, or even if I said anything anti-Semitic. I mean, that's protected by First Amendment speech, but I still disagree with it. And I know that they will never find any of that.
4: Many immigration advocates see Khalil's case as a prelude to the immigration crackdown that followed in L.A., in Chicago, in Minneapolis. Khalil says that's why he hasn't given up his legal battle.
6: A lot of people ask, like, why are you fighting? You can't just leave. I can't just leave, but first, what happened to me is wrong, and I want to fight it until the end. Pro-Palestine speech is rightful speech in this country. It's legal speech. And the second thing is, I really want to raise my son in this country as someone who's deprived from his country, from Palestine. My wife, she was born in the country, so I want her to be closer to her family too. So this is why I continue to fight this case despite the risk. If I win it, I can leave. Like, that's not a huge problem, but I don't want to flee from the fight.
4: Are you in constant anticipation that you'll be picked up again, taken again?
6: No, I think legally they can't do that, but that's the main problem, that like they're not acting according to the law. So we have assurances from the government and the court that they cannot detain me until the Supreme Court hears my case. But the thing now is this administration is lawless. They can arbitrarily detain you. And that's what I fear.
4: That you don't feel like you know the lines.
6: Exactly.
4: I wonder, how old is Dean now?
6: He's 13 months.
4: So he just turned one. What did you do for his first birthday?
6: We had a nice party with so many people. So we had like over 70 people
4: at
6: the dance party. Mostly lawyers.
4: Oh, mostly lawyers. Mostly lawyers. That's funny when you tell him about his first birthday party. When you think about a future, when Dean's old enough, what do you think about telling him and explaining to him about this moment?
6: I believe I would tell him about his father who refused to give up his rights and give up speaking out for his people, that his father continued to speak out for Palestinian rights despite the risks. And I really hope that he wouldn't be involved in protests and anything about Palestine, because hopefully by then our rights, like the occupation ends, we have our rights. But if not, I want to impress on him the lesson that like you have to advocate for your people and those who are losing their rights, whether they are your people or not, because at the end of the day, we are all one.
4: Mahmoud Khalil, thank you so much for speaking with me.
6: Thank you so much, Leila.
4: NPR asked the Department of Homeland Security why it's still pursuing a case against Mahmoud Khalil. A department spokesperson said the Trump administration, quote, acted well within its statutory and constitutional authority with respect to Khalil, while providing no evidence of his allegations. White House spokeswoman Abigail Jackson told NPR Khalil obtained a student visa by fraud and misrepresentation. But in the court case, they accuse him of lying about his work history on a green card application. Khalil says that accusation is not true. This is NPR News.
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8: Live from NPR News in Washington, I'm Dave Mattingly. A war powers resolution that cleared the House is heading for the Senate. Four Republicans joined Democrats to approve the measure, 215 to 208. It directs President Trump to remove U.S. forces from hostilities with Iran. That vote was largely symbolic. Israel and Lebanon have agreed to renew their ceasefire following weeks of Israeli attacks in southern Lebanon targeting Hezbollah. Iran has pointed to Lebanon as a factor in efforts to extend its ceasefire with the U.S. NPR's Michelle Kellerman says Secretary of State Marco Rubio has wrapped up 2 days of congressional hearings.
9: Oregon Democrat Jeff Merkley is sounding the alarm about Jewish settlers attacking Palestinians in the West Bank, saying they're trying to separate Palestinian villagers from their farms and sources of water. Secretary Rubio tells the senator that he's raised concerns about this repeatedly with the Israeli government.
10: And it's already a tinderbox over there. The last thing we need is to throw one more match into that fire, and that's the point we've made to them repeatedly on the West Bank.
11: I appreciate you making that point, and I encourage us to press that very hard, because it's a very unjust situation.
9: Senator Merkley says the U.S. should also press Israel to allow international journalists into Gaza. Michelle Kellerman, NPR News, the State Department.
8: This is NPR News. The Trump administration is working to gain control over billions of dollars in federal grants, including those in science and health. As NPR's Katie Riddle reports, critics say the move is jeopardizing the integrity of research in the U.S.
12: Typically, this money is approved by scientists at federal agencies, like the National Institutes of Health or the National Science Foundation. If the process is changed, critics fear the grants will be awarded based on political ideology rather than science. Tim Snyder is a historian who spoke at an event put on by the group Stand Up for Science.
13: No one in the country, regardless of whether they think they are affected by science or not, no one will be unaffected. If this sort of rulemaking or rule breaking becomes the norm, then government itself will cease to work.
12: The administration says the change will be more efficient and reduce fraud, though there is no evidence of widespread fraud in the federal grant-making system. Katie Riddle, NPR News.
8: After 6 months of radio silence, NASA is declaring the end of its Maven spacecraft. It was launched in 2013 to study Mars' atmosphere. Last December, after more than 10 years of observations, Maven went silent. The space agency says data indicate Maven went into a rapid spin after passing behind the red planet, leading to its batteries being drained. There are flood watches in several states, including Nebraska and Iowa. I'm Dave Mattingly.
14: I'm Evan Kleiman. 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Good Food, Saturday and Sunday at 10 on 89.9 KCRW.
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3: It's Morning Edition from NPR News. 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
16: And I'm Leila Faldin. Good morning. Russia's political and business elite are gathered in that country's former imperial capital, St. Petersburg, for a marquee economic forum this week.
17: Yeah, the event is considered a pet project of Russian President Vladimir Putin. Normally, at an economic forum, you would hear prominent speakers droning on. Instead, the city was attacked on Wednesday by Ukrainian drones.
16: NPR's Charles Maines is at the event in St. Petersburg. Hi, Charles.
18: Hi, Leila.
16: So, did these drone attacks disrupt the event?
18: Well, you know, they happened just hours before the start of this St. Petersburg International Economic Forum. And while the drones didn't disrupt the proceedings, they certainly cast a shadow, a literal one. There were plumes of smoke lingering over the city's skyline as people arrived. It's certainly not the welcome that President Putin had hoped for. This is really his conference to promote Russia's economic might and the country as a sure investment bet despite Western sanctions. Yet these attacks are a reminder. Ukraine can still strike inside Russia, including in and around major cities like St. Petersburg, even days before Putin is due to address the forum.
16: Well, let's talk about what the forum is going to do. I mean, it has a bit of everything, business, geopolitics. Tell us about it.
18: Yeah, very much so. You know, and much of it really promoting a Kremlin worldview. There's a lot of talk of conservative values, of multipolarity. This is the idea that the world is moving away from a U.S.-led global order to one where countries like Russia and China and the global South have more power. And Russia's clash with the West over Ukraine is never far from view. There are these elaborate stands promoting military hardware or newly occupied territories of Ukraine that the Kremlin claims are now part of Russia proper. One session I attended yesterday looked at the long-term threats to Russia, where several panelists, I think you can safely describe as Russian nationalists, argued that, you know, never mind Ukraine, Russia needs to prepare for an existential war with the West. That includes Alexander Dugin, a political philosopher I had a chance to meet with. You might consider him something like a Steve Bannon-type figure in the Russian political scene. Let's listen.
19: Now Russia is awakening to confront the pretension of the West to be universal, to be hegemonic, to be the unique power in the world with all the means we have.
16: And where does the U.S. figure in all this? I mean, particularly given President Trump's attempts to mediate negotiations to end the war in Ukraine.
18: Yeah, you know, it's interesting. A year ago, there was so much enthusiasm here that Trump would end the war in Russia's terms and deliver Ukraine. You don't really hear that much anymore. Yet the Trump administration is present in a way. I was just watching Rodney Cook, who's overseeing Trump's White House ballroom project and currently heads the U.S. Commission of Fine Arts, take part in a cultural roundtable where he talked about his deep affinity for Russia. And he's certainly not the only American to do so. Among all these official delegations from about 130 countries, you also find American far-right influencers. For example, I just ran into the video blogger Candace Owens. You also see representatives from Europe's far-right, including Germany's AfD party. You know, all of this suggesting that Russia is making conservative alliances that go far beyond the politics of the current moment.
16: Charles Maines in St. Petersburg. Thank you, Charles.
18: Thanks, Leila.
17: A presidential election in Peru offers a choice between extremes. Peruvians pick their 10th president in 10 years. It'll either be the conservative daughter of a former dictator or a leftist supporter of an ex-president who tried to launch a coup. Here's NPR's Carrie Kahn.
20: In the capital, Lima, the popular Kennedy Park is full of families calling out countries and numbers.
21: 117.
22: Ya yo.
21: Yeah, 120.
20: The crowd has nothing to do with politics. They're here to trade stickers of soccer stars ahead of this year's World Cup. It's a thing. 23-year-old culinary student Fabiola Corso brought her little brother.
22: Sudáfrica y creo que Cristiano Ronaldo.
20: He's in hot pursuit of the superstar Cristiano Ronaldo, always a tough one to find. Tougher task, though, says Corso, will be picking who to vote for this Sunday.
22: Pucha, no me da miedo, porque ambos lados son extremistas.
20: Sheesh, I don't like any. They all scare me. They're extremists, she says. She's leaning toward Keiko Fujimori, the daughter of Peru's deceased infamous strongman. Corso says she's not a fan of leftist Roberto Sanchez, a current lawmaker pledging more state control over the economy. Architect Jimena Cardenas doesn't like either candidate.
22: I think they don't represent us. I don't like what they represent.
20: According to latest polls, both candidates are in a statistical tie, but as many as a fifth of voters are undecided or say they will sit out the election. Voters are fed up with the past decade of upheaval, says political scientist Eduardo Darjean.
23: There is this kind of anti-incumbent feeling that anti-incumbency.
20: Voters, though, he says, are having a hard time figuring out which bums to throw out. On top of the constant turnover of corrupt presidents, Peru's Congress is seen as actually running the country. And it's full of corrupt politicians passing laws to preserve their power and impunity instead of improving people's lives, says Michael Shifter, a Latin American expert at Georgetown University.
0: The major political parties have kind of made deals and protect their interests. And there's a high level of criminality and corruption on both sides.
20: That widespread disdain has both candidates vying for outsider status, as they did during their last political debate.
4: Y eso se llama la señora del caos con K.
20: That's why she's called Señora Chaos with a K, said the leftist Sanchez, referring to Keiko Fujimori, who has long been one of Congress's most powerful leaders.
5: Orden o caos. Estas son las dos opciones que tiene hoy nuestro país.
20: Order or chaos, that's what our country has to choose from, shot back Fujimori, emphasizing her plans to crack down on Peru's rising crime, a stance that could sway enough voters for her to win. This is her fourth run. If she does, it would be the latest conservative sweep in Latin America's apparent shift to the right. But Ben Gadan of the Stimson Center in Washington, D.C., disputes claims of a major ideological movement afoot.
6: What you have in Latin America are a lot of angry people who are unhappy with any political party that's in power.
20: While voters in Chile, Argentina, and Bolivia did shift from far left to far right, and now potentially in Colombia, too, he says voters will likely just swing back, especially since neither side adequately has addressed the persistent problems of inequality, poverty, and crime.
6: It's just very uncommon for voters to change their ideological frameworks so quickly. It's much more likely they're just continually unhappy with whomever they voted for 4 years ago.
20: Voters aren't even waiting that long. The right-wing victors this year in Bolivia and Chile are already facing protests and plunging approval ratings. For Peruvians, the hope is that whoever wins this Sunday will at least manage to stay in office for most of their term. Carrie Kahn, NPR News, Lima, Peru.

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2: 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This spring, Maryland, where I live, became the first state to ban this practice in grocery stores. The state's Democratic governor, Wes Moore, proposed the law. I went to the state house in Annapolis and asked him why he wanted this ban.
4: Because we're seeing how average Marylanders were just getting hosed by these big corporations. And because what they're using is they're using your data against you. When I walk into a grocery store, they know what time you're coming in. They know what you are buying when you are there. And for many Marylanders, they go to the grocery store at the same time every single week because that's the time that they have to shop for their families. And so what could then happen is they could use the data to where you would pay a different price than the person in front of you because they knew they could increase the price on you and they knew you'd pay for it. And so what we did was we said, that practice is illegal. That cannot happen, that I cannot pay a different price than the person in front of me and the person behind me cannot pay a different price. And so by making it standard, saying like, if this is the price, that is the price. It was, you know, not only to become the first state in the country that was able to do that, I think we were able to really put these big corporations and these large supermarket chains on notice that we're just not going to allow the price gouging to take place in the state of Maryland and against our people.
5: And this is the quick price changes, either through electronic labels or when people are ordering online, they change the price for depending on who you are.
4: Depending on who you are, depending on what your buying habits are, because they know that if they increase it by 10%, you're probably just going to pay it. You're probably not going to ask for much. And so that increase on that margin for that supermarket or for that corporation, we just believe is not fair. That's not something that should be passed off to working families in our state.
5: Why target grocery stores specifically?
4: Because that's where we saw that a lot of that capacity to be able to do that was happening. Because for a lot of people who are going into grocery stores, they know that there wasn't a whole lot of flexibility for them. If a person's going into a grocery store at 6 p.m. on a Wednesday, and they do that again next week, and they do that again next week, that's probably because that's their hour. That's the time that they have. If that's where you have the least amount of flexibility for the consumer, that's where these corporations had the best chance of being able to fleece you. And so that's why we said we want to go after these supermarkets, because that's when we saw the highest probability for that kind of manipulation.
5: What if a retailer wants to lower prices? Like, say it's later in the day, they've got a bunch of peaches, they want to move the peaches. Does this law mean those peaches have to stay the same price?
4: No. So we actually have a carve out inside of the bill for things like loyalty programs. And so if you have something where you reward certain people and you say, we'll lower prices for certain individuals, you can do that. What this bill is really targeting is the people who want to increase the prices. The people who say, well, the price for cereal was X, but by 6 p.m., the price for cereal is now X plus another 20 cents because we know that that's the rush time and where we can actually squeeze more, you know, we can squeeze more profit out.
2: That's Maryland's Governor Wes Moore. 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Daniel Shin produced this episode. I'm Stephanie Hughes, and that's Marketplace Tech. This is APM.
0: And this is 89.9 KCRW. It's 5:50. Coming up on the Marketplace Morning Report, we hear from a lantern maker whose love for the art has taken him to unexpected places. Okay, great. Stay with us. That's at around 5:52.
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7: Good morning, it's Novena. 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

0: KCRW sponsors include Netflix, presenting The Beast in Me. The limited series stars Emmy Award winners Claire Danes and Matthew Rhys. 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
4: From Marketplace, I'm Nancy Marshall-Genzer in Washington. The Federal Reserve says more consumers are pinching pennies amid higher inflation. Many businesses are reporting cooling demand. The Fed's latest snapshot of economic conditions, known as the Beige Book, also includes reports of increased credit card use. Marketplace's Nova Safo has more.
6: The latest survey covers mid-April through May, and it finds energy price increases quickly affecting consumers and exacerbating disparities in the K-shaped economy. One survey respondent said middle-income households were, quote, squeezing more life out of every dollar. Inflation was biting across business sectors. Dealerships reported less demand for new cars. Consumers cut back on weekend trips. Manufacturing customers pulled back on investments. Hiring remained stuck in low-hire mode, except at defense and data center-related companies, which continue to grow. Fed policymakers meet in 2 weeks to discuss interest rates. I'm Nova Safo for Marketplace.
4: We just learned that 225,000 people filed new claims for unemployment benefits last week, a bit more than expected. The Bureau of Labor Statistics releases its May jobs report tomorrow. One of the stats it tracks has been slowly but steadily rising over the past few years. The number of people working part-time for economic reasons. That's BLS speak for workers who'd like to be full-time but had their hours cut or haven't been able to find full-time jobs. That number hit a low as the economy came out of the pandemic, but since then, it's up 35%. Marketplace's Henry Epp reports.
7: 22-year-old Vincent Ruggiero, like a lot of recent college grads, has been working multiple part-time jobs. After he graduated in December, he had a tutoring gig with Teach for America, 10 hours a week, another 10 hours a week in a role with a youth advocacy organization.
8: These roles are great. These roles will help me in my professional career, but I want to achieve full-time work.
7: Both jobs ended in May. Now he's driving for a delivery service and picking up odd jobs. He's also applying to open positions, close to 200 so far.
8: It's been a job of its own. If you feel like you have to just send out application after application, it takes the life out of you, even more so than like a traditional office job.
7: He's had some success. He landed a full-time teaching assistant gig that starts in August, but he's still hoping something different comes through, either in state or local government or the nonprofit sector, where he can put his political science degree to work. Ruggiero's situation is pretty typical of the job market right now.
9: On the surface, people are, finding jobs.
7: Aaron Terrazas is an independent labor economist.
9: But that doesn't really speak to the types of work that they're taking or how satisfied they are with that work.
7: The rising number of people working part-time for economic reasons tells us that a lot of people would like to be working more, whether it's satisfying or not. The measure is likely an undercount of the number of workers who want more hours, says Lonnie Golden, an economics professor at Penn State Abington.
10: Because a lot of our part-time workforce are working maybe 15, 20 hours a week and want to work 25 or 30.
7: But the Bureau of Labor Statistics only counts part-timers who say they are ready to work 35 or more hours a week.
10: That is to say, we miss a lot of the people that are part-time who want to work a few more hours per week, but not necessarily at full-time level of hours.
7: That's where 62-year-old Rosanna Landis Weaver of Hyattsville, Maryland, finds herself. She was laid off from a full-time job at a nonprofit in 2024.
11: I never thought it was going to be early retirement. But I thought, I'll take a little break and then find something else.
7: She figured she had plenty of work experience to pick up another full-time role, but when she started applying,
11: nothing. Nothing, nothing,

0: Nothing.
1: Now she's consulting part-time, and after so long out of the full-time workforce, she's not totally sure she wants to go back.
0: I could not do the kind of work that I did in the past, work the kind of hours, stay at the desk for that many hours.
1: But a full-time income wouldn't hurt. She has a son who just finished his freshman year in college. I'm Henry App for Marketplace.
2: 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The Dow, S&P, and NASDAQ futures are mixed in the 0.3% to 1% range, with the Dow future up 475 points, trying to make up for yesterday.
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2: As we await the government's big hiring and unemployment reports tomorrow, we wanted to check in on the Mountain West, where construction jobs are seeing an early boost thanks to an unusually mild winter. Marketplace's Caitlin Tan has the details.
4: During an icy cold winter, construction is pretty limited.
5: You can't lay asphalt in temperatures that are below, I think, 45 degrees. Like, it doesn't work.
4: Jody Green is in Flathead Valley, Montana, with Schellinger Construction. And when their road contracts started this spring, full work crews hit the ground paving.
5: We didn't have a lot of snow on the ground, so we weren't having to wait on ice to get off of the roads or the bridges.
4: A strong start to construction showed up in Montana's job numbers.
6: We've seen about 2,100 additional jobs in construction through the first 4 months of the year.
4: Amy Watson is Montana's chief economist. She says normally they don't see a ramp up until the snow has reliably melted.
6: That July through September timeframe.
4: Colorado also saw roughly 4,000 extra construction jobs. In Park City, Utah, which is known for its deep, powdery snow, workers were building an outdoor city swimming pool.
7: It has a climbing wall, has a slide for toddlers.
4: Ken Fisher is the recreation director. He says construction finished a week earlier than planned.
7: It's easier to work when it's 40, 50 degrees than if it is 20 degrees.
4: The pool is opening this weekend, just in time for summer break. I'm Caitlin Tan for Marketplace.
2: And in Washington, I'm Nancy Marshall-Genzer with the Marketplace Morning Report. 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
10: Good morning. President Trump told a story of cursing at Israel's prime minister. Benjamin Netanyahu says they always get over their differences. So are they really at odds? It's Morning Edition from NPR News. Leon Panetta, a former CIA director, calls President Trump's choice for director of national intelligence a political hack. I'm Steve Inskeep.
11: And I'm Leila Fadel. Panetta believes Bill Pulte will effectively cripple the office he's been appointed to lead. Also, we take a tour of the new Obama Center, and I sing Sting to Sting. He's been perfecting a musical about shipbuilding for more than a decade. It's Thursday, June 4th. On this date in 1783, two French brothers showed that a bag filled with hot air rises. They would eventually send up people in their balloon. The news is next.
12: Live from NPR News in Washington, I'm Korva Coleman. Israel has issued new warnings today in southern Lebanon, saying it will continue attacking. There was a ceasefire announced just yesterday in Washington between Israel and Lebanon. NPR's Jana Raff reports from Beirut.
13: In addition to the Israeli military's new evacuation warnings, Lebanese state media says Israel also launched multiple artillery and airstrikes into the morning. A Hezbollah official told NPR that the group officially informed the Lebanese president that it would not accept any ceasefire that did not begin with the withdrawal of Israeli forces from South Lebanon. The official asked to remain anonymous because he was not authorized to speak publicly on the issue. Israeli Defense Minister Israel Katz, meanwhile, said Israel was demanding the creation of what it called a demilitarized zone within Lebanon while being able to continue attacks against Iran-backed Hezbollah. Jane Araf, NPR News, Beirut.
12: The Senate is supposed to vote today on billions of dollars to fund immigration enforcement, but some Republicans want to pass an amendment to the measure. It would kill a nearly $1.8 billion fund. President Trump says the new fund is supposed to compensate people who claim they were targeted by the Justice Department. But NPR's Sam Greenglass says lawmakers fear the money will compensate people who attacked the U.S. Capitol on January 6th.
14: We've already seen two amendments by Republicans to try and block this fund for good, though even if they do attract enough votes to pass, it is unclear if Senate rules will allow them in this unrelated $70 billion measure to fund ICE and Border Patrol for 3 years. So this dispute over money to potentially compensate people who stormed the Capitol on January 6th may imperil one of Trump's top priorities, funding immigration enforcement.
12: NPR's Sam Greenglass reporting. Secretary of State Marco Rubio says Americans who test positive with Ebola will be allowed into the U.S. for treatment. This appears to be a reversal from the Trump administration's previous stance of blocking the return of any Americans with Ebola. NPR's Fatma Tanis reports.
15: Rubio spoke at a hearing before the Senate Appropriations Committee on Thursday. He reiterated the administration's controversial plan to set up a facility in Kenya to quarantine Americans who've been exposed to Ebola.
16: If they test positive at any time while in that facility, we will remove them from Kenya and send them to the nearest treatment facility, either in Europe or in the home or in the United States, to be treated for Ebola.
15: Though last week, Rubio had said that no cases of Ebola would be allowed to enter the U.S. Meanwhile, the plan to open a facility in Kenya has sparked protests by Kenyans, and a court delayed its opening for 3 weeks. NPR reached out to the State Department for more clarification, but did not immediately receive a response. Fatma Tanis, NPR News.
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17: This is 89.9 KCRW. I'm Danielle Chiriguayo. Around 2,000 servers and cooks at SoFi Stadium are set to start voting today over whether to authorize a strike during the FIFA World Cup next week. Unite Here Local 11 members have been working without a contract for a year as they've been pushing for pay bumps and protections against AI. And the union is also protesting FIFA's demand for workers-sensitive information ahead of the tournament. They're afraid that data will be passed on to federal immigration agents. And while FIFA is not at the bargaining table, union co-president Kurt Peterson told KCRW that SoFi's operators haven't done enough to protect workers.
18: Our members are frustrated both with the glacial pace of the company in terms of the bread and butter issues facing them, as well as their lack of concern for their safety. Our members are agitated at how FIFA plans to run the World Cup. So our folks are angry.
17: For its part, the stadium's food service operators say they're committed to reaching a fair agreement. If members approve the strike, fans could run into hundreds of picketing workers during LA's first World Cup match next week. The gap between LA City Councilmember Nithya Raman and former reality TV star Spencer Pratt in the primary race for LA mayor has slightly narrowed. The latest results from yesterday show Pratt still holds about a 7-point lead over Rahman. The two candidates are battling out to see who will face LA Mayor Karen Bass in the November runoff. On election night, Rahman acknowledged the risk that she took entering the race just hours before the filing deadline.
19: A few months ago, this campaign was a long shot. No one knew who I was. I was the last to enter this race. We had no institutional backing. But what we did have was a vision for Los Angeles.
17: Rahman would have to make up some significant ground to overtake Pratt for second place, but election experts say not to count Rahman out just yet. Only about 60% of the votes in LA County have been counted so far, and mail-in ballots are typically processed late, which tend to lean more progressive. And the half-cent sales tax in LA County on yesterday's primary ballot is facing an uphill battle, according to early results. So far, 53% of voters have rejected what's called Measure ER, which would raise the county's general sales tax for 5 years. And the estimated $1 billion raised each year from it would help backfill hospital and clinic budgets after massive federal funding cuts to Medi-Cal. Jim Manja heads up St. John's Community Health, which operates more than 24 clinics in Southern California, and he actually helped write the measure after the Trump administration passed those funding cuts last year.
20: The Trump cuts in health care would devastate health coverage and access for as many as 1.1 million Angelenos in this county who are covered by Medi-Cal. More than a third of those patients could lose their health coverage.
17: The measure needs a simple majority to pass. It is trailing for now, but thousands of votes have yet to be counted. This is KCRW News. 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
10: It's Morning Edition from NPR News. I'm Steve Inskeep.
21: And I'm Leila Faldin. Israel and Lebanon agreed to renew a ceasefire that never really took hold.
10: Yeah, their diplomats worked out new terms while meeting in Washington. President Trump also spoke the other day with Israeli leader Benjamin Netanyahu and has said that he called Netanyahu crazy for his plan to expand attacks in Lebanon. In a moment, we'll ask how Israel's interests may differ from those of the United States. We begin with facts on the ground.
21: We're joined by NPR's Greg Myrie in Tel Aviv. Hi, Greg.
22: Hi, Leila.
21: So what exactly have Israel and Lebanon agreed to this time?
22: Yeah, the Israeli and Lebanese government delegations met at the State Department and agreed to try again on a ceasefire after the last one just collapsed. Now, this is significant if it works, but lots of reasons to be skeptical, and we're already seeing some evidence of that. Obviously, it would be good for Israel and Lebanon, and it would also remove a key obstacle to a possible agreement in the Iran war. Iran is the big backer of the militant group Hezbollah, and it said it would stop the indirect negotiations with the U.S. if Israel keeps waging this military operation in Lebanon. It says there must be ceasefires in both countries. So this agreement holds some promise, but with lots of caveats.
21: What are the caveats?
22: Yeah, the Israeli and Lebanese governments reached this agreement. Hezbollah was not part of the talks. Hezbollah is supposed to halt attacks, and its forces are supposed to leave southern Lebanon under the deal. Now, Israel's defense minister, Israel Katz, has already said that for now, Israel will remain on Lebanese territory and continue its operational activity on the ground. Also, the Lebanese media is reporting new Israeli attacks today, and a Hezbollah official speaking to NPR on condition of anonymity, because he's not authorized to speak publicly, said the group has informed Lebanon's president that it won't agree to the ceasefire unless Israeli forces leave southern Lebanon.
21: Yeah, and the last ceasefire really never took hold. The south has been hit hard with dozens of villages flattened, so many dead. So we'll have to see how this plays out on the ground. Right now, has the focus shifted to diplomacy compared to just a few days ago?
22: Yeah, it has, at least for the moment. I mean, at the beginning of the week, the Israeli military operation was expanding rapidly. Netanyahu also said he'd ordered the Air Force to bomb Hezbollah strongholds in the capital, Beirut. And this is when Iran stepped in and said it would stop negotiations with the U.S. And Trump really seems to want a deal with Iran. So this grabbed his attention, and he then got on the phone and had a heated call with Netanyahu. Trump reportedly used an expletive and called Netanyahu crazy. Trump was asked about this yesterday in the New York Post Pod Force One podcast with Miranda Devine.
0: I did. I wouldn't say angry. I was a little bit perturbed at his constantly fighting with Lebanon. You know, at some point I said, Bibi, we got to stop this. We got to stop it.
22: So for his part, Netanyahu told CNBC that he and Trump have differences, but, quote, we can disagree in the morning, and by the afternoon, we have common action.
21: And what's going on with the ceasefire in Iran? It seems increasingly shaky.
22: Yeah, Iran unleashed a large salvo yesterday, and the main target was Kuwait, including the country's airport. Video shows a drone slamming into the main passenger terminal, part of a wider attack that killed one person and injured more than 60. Kuwait says Iran fired more than a dozen missiles and more than a dozen drones. Now, the U.S. has hit a number of Iranian targets over the past week, but yesterday was one of the most intense exchanges of fire since that ceasefire took effect almost 2 months ago.
21: That was NPR's Greg Myrie. Thank you, Greg.
22: Sure thing, Layla.
10: Now let's get one view from Israel from Danny Citrinowitz. He served as head of the Iran branch of Israel's military intelligence and is now a senior researcher at the Institute for National Security Studies in Tel Aviv. Welcome to the program.
1: Thank you very much for inviting me.
10: Stating the obvious, the U.S. and Israel started the war together. Now that President Trump wants to end it, are U.S. and Israeli interests exactly the same?
1: Oh, definitely not. I think that President Trump has an interest to reach an agreement with Iran, and Israel has an interest not to reach an agreement with Iran, because for Israel, any agreement with Iran is a bad agreement because it strengthens the same regime that Israel seeks to topple. The problem is that President Trump sees Israel activity in Lebanon as a spoiler that can prevent him from reaching that agreement, and this is why we saw this heated debate in the discussion between them.
10: I want to underline a thing that you said when you said that Israel sees any agreement as a bad agreement. The Israeli point of view, I suppose, is this must be a forever war with Iran until the government in Iran fundamentally changes. Is that it?
1: Exactly. I think that for Israel, it's not only about nuclear or missile. For I think from especially when Netanyahu came to the office and became the Prime Minister of Israel, he seeks to topple this regime. This is why I was very against the JCPOA, not because it restrained the Iranian nuclear program, because it strengthened the regime that he wanted to topple. So I think in that regard, he's against any agreement. The problem that Netanyahu has, that he cannot bypass Trump. So if President Trump will decide to reach an agreement, Netanyahu's ability to change this reality is very limited.
10: Well, let's be real about this. Of course, if this is the way that Netanyahu sees his country's interests, he's going to pursue them. There was a ceasefire in Lebanon, and it did not hold at all, partly because the Israelis expanded their attacks and made plans to expand them further. Now there is a second ceasefire in Lebanon. Can we expect Israel, in fact, to push to end that as quickly as possible because they just don't believe in it?
1: Well, I truly hope that we'll change the policy in Israel regarding Lebanon, because we have to remember one thing. We cannot dismantle Hezbollah militarily. I think that the best way is to work with the Lebanese government, as administration in Washington wants, to strengthen them, because we have the same goal of weakening Hezbollah. But we have to assume that we cannot dismantle Hezbollah, not today and not the foreseeable future, using only force. Mm-hmm. So I think in that regard, we have to change the policy. We have to work. We have to understand that the policy is equally important as using kinetics. And I think if we'll change this notion and working with the people in Lebanon, with the President Aoun, with the Prime Minister Salam, I think that will be important for the Israeli security, but also for the Lebanese one.
10: So Israelis do not believe in peace with Iran really ever, but you are saying that you believe there is room for some diplomacy in Lebanon specifically.
1: Definitely. Israel needs to capitalize on that. You know, we have one of the major shifts that we had in Lebanon last year was a government that really wants to undermine Hezbollah activity and wants to go to work with Israel. So I think we have to capitalize on that. Every kinetic that we are using to weaken Hezbollah is also weakening the same position of the Lebanese government. So we have to find a sweet spot when we are maybe using kinetics to undermine Hezbollah activity, but the same working with the Lebanese government to strengthen it, knowing and understanding that would be the best route forward in order to strengthen Lebanon, to weaken Hezbollah, and to strengthen Israel's security.
10: Here in the United States, of course, we've heard about political pressure on President Trump. His approval rating is down. People don't like high gas prices, which are related to the war. Midterm elections are coming up. And maybe that's part of the reason that he would feel pressure to end the war as quickly as possible. Does Prime Minister Netanyahu face his own political pressures at home?
1: Well, less in terms of Iran. I think that his pressure is actually making sure that there won't be any agreement between the U.S. and Iran. Of course, he cannot force it, but I'm sure that they're working behind the scene to pressure President Trump not to reach an agreement. But it's less than President Trump. At the end of the day, this war is highly dominated by Trump itself. So I think we have to remember, this is one more thing that we really have to remember. At the end of the day, what Trump, President Trump will decide, Prime Minister will have, Netanyahu will have to implement.
10: Danny Citrinowicz, with a view from Israel. He's at the Institute for National Security Studies in Tel Aviv. Thanks for your insights.
1: Thank you very much.
11: On Capitol Hill this week, Secretary of State Marco Rubio has defended cutbacks at the State Department, President Trump's sleeping habits, and radical changes in the U.S. refugee program, which used to have bipartisan support. NPR's Michelle Kellerman takes a closer look.
3: For decades, the U.S. had a program to resettle the world's most vulnerable refugees, vetted and screened for months or years before they could arrive. But the Trump administration put a stop to that and created a new program just for Afrikaners, white South Africans. Secretary of State Marco Rubio explained it this way at a House hearing this week.
5: We have gauged that there is real interest from a unique subset of people in South Africa who would be interested to coming in the United States and who we assess have a high likelihood of rapid assimilation and success in our society, and hence this program was created.
3: The Trump administration says it will allow up to 17,000 white South Africans to come this year. Congresswoman Grace Meng, a Democrat from New York, compared that to the 1,000 Afghans who fled the Taliban but are now stuck in limbo in Qatar since the Trump administration won't accept them.
6: Why can't they assimilate into society?
5: A background check.
6: I've been to their centers in my district in Queens. They have assimilated and contribute and pay taxes.
5: Yeah, but we've already assumed a lot of Afghan refugees. As you said, you have them in your district.
3: The State Department is trying to find countries willing to accept those Afghans and propose the Democratic Republic of the Congo, where there's now an Ebola outbreak. Congresswoman Julie Johnson, a Democrat from Texas, accused Rubio of dishonoring Afghans who helped Americans during the war.
23: Mr. Secretary, is it the policy of this government to send these Afghan folks to the Congo?
5: That's just one country. The policy of the United States is to find multiple countries, and they would be able to choose which one they want to go to of the options that they're presented.
3: At that hearing, Rubio clashed with Democrats who raised concerns about President Trump's stock trades and the business dealings of his top negotiators, son-in-law Jared Kushner, and real estate developer Steve Witkoff. Rubio repeatedly said that he's never seen any of them take steps to promote their businesses. He also told lawmakers that he's never seen President Trump sleep, though California Democrat Ted Lieu showed videos of Trump closing his eyes at public cabinet meetings. Michelle Kellerman, NPR News, the State Department.

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1: And you're listening to 89.9 KCRW. I'm Danielle Chiriguayo. L.A. County has quietly allowed emergency rent gouging protections linked to the Palisades and Eaton fires to expire, leaving displaced renters fearing increases. The County Board of Supervisors voted not to extend a cap on rent hikes put in place after the disaster, and it is still unclear if renters will see their rents increase dramatically in the near future. Landlords had argued that the emergency rules were no longer needed, and experts say that there are strong signs that the rental property market in L.A. has started to cool. Meanwhile, three companies have agreed to pay out more than $4 million to settle a lawsuit over their role in the 2023 El Dorado fire. A gender reveal party notoriously sparked the major blaze in Yucaipa Park, which scorched nearly 23,000 acres and led to the death of a firefighter. The U.S. sued three companies that made and marketed the smoke bomb used during the party, alleging that they failed to safely design and label the device. This is KCRW News.
2: 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The new installment of the anthology series stars Oscar Isaac, Carey Mulligan, Charles Melton, and Kaylee Spaney. Emmy eligible.
1: Coming up right here on 89.9 KCRW, rock star Sting. There's a musical that he wrote called The Last Ship, which is a bit of a semi-autobiographical musical. Well, it's making a return to the New York stage at the Met. We're going to hear from him next.
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3: It's Morning Edition from NPR News. I'm Steve Inskeep.
4: And I'm Leila Fadel. Sting has reached the level of rock star status where he really needs no introduction. From his time as the frontman of The Police...

0: his solo career. And when he walked into NPR's New York Bureau, another one of his classics popped into my head. When you're in New York, do people sing to you? I'm an alien. No, I'm an alien. I'm a legal alien. I'm an Englishman.
1: Only Shaggy does that.
0: Only Shaggy does that.
2: I'm a legal alien. I'm an Englishman.
0: But instead of talking about another rock album he's putting out, he came to speak about a musical he's been perfecting for years, The Last Ship. Right now, he's touring it around the world, and next week it goes to New York, the first musical to be staged at New York's Metropolitan Opera.
3: The ship was launched upon the tide, and all the townsfolk cheered.
0: Sting stars as the foreman, trying to rally his workers to build one last ship before everything shuts down.
1: I began this idea in 1990 when I went to visit my parents, who were both dying in the late 50s, in the same year that the shipyard was closing down. Mm. The death of the industry which has sustained that community and the death of my parents seemed to be inextricably linked. I'm still mourning them. Mm. But hopefully telling an uplifting story from that tragedy.
4: Our dreams may come as he lies sleeping.
0: What inspired it?
1: My earliest memories are of seeing a giant ship blocking the sun at the end of the street. Thousands of men and women walking to work every morning in this dark, frightening, noisy, hellish place. And I would think as a kid, is this my destiny? My grandfather had been a shipwright. My father was a lathe worker. And so I did everything in my power to escape this life. Got a scholarship for a school where they taught me Latin and history and philosophy. And they tried to make me a gentleman, but that was only half successful. But then I became a successful international musician.
0: I mean, you're a rock star.
1: All right, I'm a rock star. But at one point in my life, I thought, you know, I owe a massive amount to the environment, to the surreal industrial environment I was brought up in. And I realized that what happened to my community after deindustrialization in the 80s was a tragedy that was not just for my town, but it was for a whole host of other communities all around the world.
0: Yeah.
1: I feel I'm ideally suited to tell this story because I'm of that community and yet outside of it.
4: You see?

0: Won't you try them on?
1: Dead Man's Boots. That song, it's a 15-year-old inheriting, right? Boots from his father that are handed down. Talk me through writing that song.
2: They used to say, it's Dead Man's Boots. Only if somebody dies will you get a job. There's something autobiographical about it because my father was in the army at the end of the war. And when I got a scholarship to go to a grammar school, he wanted me to go to a technical school where I could learn something that he understood, you know, metalwork, carpentry, technical drawing even. I was going to learn Latin. And he said, son, are you going to be a priest? What do you want to speak Latin for? I wanted something more from life than what was being offered to me.
3: But we don't know what we'll do if the yard gets sold. For the only life we've known is in the shipyard.
1: Shipyard, this idea of backbreaking work, making something out of nothing, and then dying. Would you say this is sort of sums up the essence of the show?
2: You know, I didn't want to over-romanticize the shipbuilding because they worked with asbestos and toxic chemicals. And at the same time, they could look back on something that they'd built with their hands. And the pride in the whole community for those ships that they built was palpable.
1: Yeah.
2: And when they were launched, which was a big, big occasion, it feels like the end of the world. We reproduce that in the show. We launch a ship at the end of the show. And

0: This isn't the first time this has been in New York. It did open, or a version of it opened, 12 years ago. Didn't have a long run, mixed reviews. Some people would say flop at the time.
1: That's a complete misnomer. You know, I never conflate commercial success or failure with excellence or inefficiency. You know, and it takes a while for a play to find its audience, to find its voice, to find itself.
0: But do you think it has found its groove now?
1: I do. I think it's it gets better every time we perform it. Parts of the industrial economy will simply have to.
0: I guess it's kind of literal and symbolic. Like, would this play in some ways be the ship of your childhood?
1: It's the ship of my childhood. It's the ship of my life.
0: Hmm.
1: And, you know, there are so many parallels between building a ship and building a play. There are so many crafts and skills involved working in unison together, all having to point the ship in the right direction. I seem to be the captain of the ship now, and very happy to be trying to point it in the right direction. Up.
0: Sting, what a pleasure. Thank you so much for coming into the studios to talk
1: to me. Thanks for listening. Please come to the show.
0: The show he's inviting you to is The Last Ship at New York's Metropolitan Opera. It runs June 9th through 14th.
2: The fishing boat set out upon the sea.
0: This is NPR News.
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5: Live from NPR News in Washington, I'm Dave Mattingly. Four Republicans joined Democrats in the House yesterday to pass a war powers resolution. It directs President Trump to remove U.S. forces from hostilities with Iran, which began more than 3 months ago. Representative Catherine Clark of Massachusetts is the House Minority Whip.
6: It is a statement to the president, to the State Department, to the Department of Defense, that we need to end this war. We should never have been put in this position. The American people are paying the price for this war of choice by Donald Trump.
5: She was speaking to NPR's Morning Edition. The resolution now heads to the Senate. Even if it clears both chambers, President Trump would likely veto the resolution. The administration has previously questioned whether the War Powers Act is constitutional. The cost of gasoline in the U.S. continues to drop amid efforts to extend the ceasefire between the U.S. and Iran. AAA says regular is now averaging $4.24 a gallon. Price is down about 18 cents in the last week. It could take days before the final results of California's gubernatorial primary are known. Republican Steve Hilton continues to lead the vote count ahead of Democrats Javier Becerra and Tom Steyer. This is NPR News. The Justice Department says it's investigating allegations that Arizona State University is discriminating against some students through DEI programs. Wayne Shutsky with member station KJZZ reports.
7: The department says the investigation was prompted by viral videos that show ASU may be denying equal treatment to students based on race, color, or national origin. The department did not specify which videos it was referring to. But earlier this year, a conservative watchdog published secret recordings of faculty members talking about the ways they promote inclusivity while following new rules designed to block DEI policies. At the time, an ASU spokesperson denied the university engaged in discrimination. The Department of Education previously threatened to strip federal funding from schools and universities that did not end race-based decision-making, but a judge struck down those policies last year. For NPR News, I'm Wayne Chutsky in Phoenix.
5: The Department of Agriculture says the flesh-eating screwworm has been confirmed in livestock in South Texas. Here's Agriculture Secretary Brooke Rollins.
8: This pest does not cause any sort of a food safety issue. It is not a disease, but simply an insect that feeds on living tissues. Animals treated early enough will recover and are safe to enter the food supply system.
5: A sample was confirmed in a three-week-old calf. It's the first such case in U.S. livestock in decades. I'm Dave Mattingly in Washington.
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10: KCRW sponsors include FX, presenting The Lowdown, starring Ethan Hawke. The series follows the exploits of Lee Raybon, a self-proclaimed Tulsa truthstorian on a mission to expose the city's hidden rot. 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
12: 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I'm Steve Inskeep.
13: And I'm Layla Faldin. President Trump surprised a lot of people when he chose someone with no intelligence or national security experience to replace Tulsi Gabbard. That man is Bill Pulte, and he's Trump's pick to serve as the acting director of national intelligence. Right now, he's the director of the Federal Housing Finance Agency that oversees the U.S. mortgage market. He's a loyal Trump ally who's gone after Trump's political opponents. And oh, by the way, he's not leaving his old job for this one. He's taking on both. The appointment is getting a lot of blowback from both Democrats and Republicans. So how unusual is a pick like this? To understand that, we're joined by former Defense Secretary Leon Panetta, who also served as CIA director during the Obama administration. Welcome back to the program. Thanks for being here.
14: Good to be with you.
13: So is Bill Pulte qualified for this job?
14: Absolutely not. I think all of us that worked in intelligence understood that when the DNI was created after 9/11, that the fundamental purpose was to have somebody with intelligence experience who could coordinate 18 intelligence agencies and make sure that they were sharing critical intelligence. The best way to cripple the DNI is to appoint somebody who has absolutely no intelligence experience. That's a death knell for the DNI and what it was designed to do.
13: Why do you think the president chose a person with no experience for this job?
14: Well, I think it relates more to kind of the role that he's played, not only in the housing area, but the role of basically going after the president's enemies. He's somebody who has largely targeted people that the president did not get along with and was part of kind of the president's retribution system. And so what you have to assume, I think one of the senators said this, that the last thing you need is to weaponize the DNI in going after other people. And so the worst result would be to have somebody who is able to dig into intelligence files and then use that information to basically go after people. That would truly undermine the credibility of the DNI. You might as well end it, because nobody's going to pay attention to a weaponized DNI.
13: But what would the point of that be at a time where there is an active war that the U.S. started in Iran when there are threats domestically? I mean, wouldn't this position be incredibly important right now?
14: Absolutely. This is a dangerous world we live in with a lot of flashpoints in the world of today. Threats from Russia, threats from China, threats from North Korea, a war in Iran, concerns about terrorism and the threats that they represent. So this is a dangerous world in which we need intelligence to understand what those threats are.
13: The president has disputed intelligence reports. We've seen the intelligence community push back in the past. Will that be different now?
14: The DNI, looking beyond whoever directs the DNI to the people that make up the DNI are all professional intelligence people. They have backgrounds in intelligence. They know what the role is. And if they find that they have a head person whose sole purpose is to misuse intelligence and to go after political enemies, what's going to happen is that the intelligence community is not going to work with somebody like that. So you are basically crippling the DNI by virtue of this appointment. That's going to be the end result.
13: What are the biggest dangers as you look at this appointment?
14: I think the biggest danger is that you're getting somebody who's basically a political hack, who's going to go into this area without any experience, understanding about the value of intelligence, and is simply going to look at intelligence as a weapon to go after political enemies. That's what's going to happen here. This guy has absolutely no business working in the intelligence area, but that's what the president has decided he's going to do.
13: That's former Defense Secretary Leon Panetta. Thank you again for your time.
14: Good to be with you.
12: Now we have some intelligence about a president's legacy. The privately funded Obama Presidential Center opens this month on the south side of Chicago, and NPR's senior political correspondent Tamara Keith got a preview.
15: This isn't a presidential library. It's a campus with basketball courts, gardens, ball fields, a playground for kids, a Chicago Public Library branch, and an 8-story tall museum that towers over it all.
16: Yes. So this is the entrance.
15: The first thing visitors see when they walk into the museum is the word hope, big and bold and bright. There are floors of exhibits that tell not just the story of the former president and first lady, but also the story of the nation, starting with the Declaration of Independence. Valerie Jarrett is CEO of the Obama Foundation.
17: It begins with the history of our country, the Declaration of Independence, the suffrage movement, slavery, Reconstruction, the civil rights movement, all of the different ways in which ordinary people brought about the change that led to his presidency.
15: One floor up, the museum tells the story of Obama's improbable 2008 election victory. A documentary-style video with swelling music brings visitors back to the emotion of that time, the hope and promise many felt with the election of America's first black president.
18: Tonight is your answer.
15: Items on display include everything from Obama's Nobel Peace Prize to a handprint art project he made in elementary school. There's a replica of the Oval Office, decorated as it was when Obama was there, and a display of First Lady Michelle Obama's dresses. It's been nearly a decade since President Obama left office, but in terms of politics and policy, it's been several lifetimes. Yet, in the museum, the vibes are very much from that earlier time. There's a timeline of President Obama's accomplishments while in office, and they include a number of items that have since been reversed by President Trump. The Iran nuclear deal, the Paris Climate Agreement, and lifting the ban on transgender individuals serving in the military. I asked Jared about this.
19: Do you ever look at that and think about the things that have been reversed?
20: I try not to. I try to look forward.
15: She said she's hoping visitors will come away not just nostalgic for what was, but motivated to make change again. Tamara Keith, NPR News, Chicago.

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1: And you're listening to 89.9 KCRW. I'm Danielle Chiriguayo. An airborne toxic carcinogen traveled as far as 9 miles from the Palisades and Eaton fire burn scars, possibly exposing more than 3 million people to the heavy metal. That's according to a new study from the University of California, and it found that during the fires, nanoparticles carried a heavy metal known as chromium-6 downwind, reaching neighborhoods like Beverly Hills and West Hollywood, and that those toxins lingered in the air for at least 2 months. UC Davis professor Michael Kleeman was the study's lead author, and he told KCAL that chromium-6 is often linked with lung cancer, asthma, and other health problems.
2: Those nanoparticles can get almost anywhere in your body. When you breathe them, they can cross your cell membranes, they can circulate in your blood, and they can go everywhere. So having that as a delivery vehicle for this cancer-causing metal is really concerning.
1: Researchers say concentrations of the heavy metal dropped back to normal levels roughly 8 months after the fires. This is KCRW News.
3: 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Matthew McFadyen stars as a husband who accidentally shrinks his wife, played by Elizabeth Banks, turning their marriage into a power showdown. 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
1: 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I'm Danielle Chiriguayo. The city of Pasadena's past and future are the subject of a new rock opera. It's a multi-part song cycle that blends rock with chamber music. The composer sought input from dozens of everyday Pasadena residents who helped inspire the opera's storyline, and it premieres this weekend. Stephen Cuevas has more.
6: Composer and singer-songwriter Russell Mark says the project became a vehicle to explore the Pasadena-Altadena area of today by explaining 2025 to someone 100 years in the past and someone else 100 years in the future.
7: So you've got this future time traveler from 1925. The 2025 kids feel like they need to show these people around at this chaotic time of political upheaval, of natural disasters, of the amazing and the equally scary things that are happening in this world.

0: The rock opera is called Pasadena Right Here, Right Now. The plot involves a professor at Caltech, the Eaton Fire, and a time machine, which leads to a classic sci-fi plot hole that kind of breaks your brain a little bit.
1: So, you know, you can't take that stuff too seriously, the time travel stuff. You just need to let it go. But that's the backbone, is this coming together of the past and the future.
0: Mark spent the better part of the past year soliciting feedback from dozens of Pasadena and Altadena residents, the mayor, council members, clients of nonprofits serving the homeless, people in pubs, and at political demonstrations.
1: I'm calling this project a musical time capsule. I'm asking people what they think people from 1925 will be surprised about. And same question, what would you want people to know about you in 2125?
0: Here's how Pasadena educator Natalie Leidick answered.
2: So I said, you know, I have a cell phone and a computer and I'm digitally literate, but I also have two full bookshelves and I love to read print media.
0: She wanted people from the past to know that they would still recognize some of our daily lives from here and now.
2: Electrical vehicles are like widely available, but most people, including me, still drive gas-powered cars.
3: We still got cars and planes and trains, even horses up on Altadena. We got books and vinyl records on our shelves.
0: Guitarist and backup singer in the opera, Myron Kaplan, answered the question, what would you put in a physical time capsule?
4: And I said, a snow globe with embers from a house burned down.
0: That's right, a snow globe with embers from a burning house instead of snowflakes.
4: I mean, it was a rough year, man. Anyone who lived here can tell you that.
0: The song called Time Capsule also includes a lot of Dena treasures, the novels of Octavia Butler, Van Halen cassette tapes, Wild Peacocks, and the historic Pooh Bah Records.

0: Rock musicians are joined by a string quartet led by Mark's wife, cellist Mika Larson, and members of the Midnight Mission's Street Symphony.
1: Right.
0: With just days before Right Here, Right Now's debut in Pasadena, the ensemble gathers for rehearsal. When he embarked on this project, Russell Mark had no idea what the plot would be, but he says the responses that informed the project's lyrics were pretty remarkably consistent.
1: People love the town. They love the beauty of the town, the trees, the architecture, the mountains, the friendliness, the number of cultural institutions. It's all here. I was committed to just writing whatever it is that came my way. Good or bad, right? But most people have very good things to say, which is nice.
2: We

0: 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For KCRW, I'm Stephen Cuevas in Pasadena.
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0: Good morning. This is the California Report. I'm Madi Bolaños in San Francisco. A federal judge has ordered the Otay Mesa Detention Center to allow San Diego County health inspectors inside the facility. This will be a major test of California's new effort to increase oversight of privately run immigration detention centers. In Wednesday's ruling, U.S. District Judge James Simons ordered the inspection to be completed by June 17th. He also ordered the facility's operator, CoreCivic, to turn over requested records. San Diego County sued the Department of Homeland Security after county supervisors and health inspectors were denied full access during an attempted inspection earlier this year. Otay is one of 8 privately run immigration detention centers in the state. The county is also exploring selling its Colorado River water to other states that need it. KPBS reporter Katie Anastas says desalinated seawater is making it possible.
1: Millions of people rely on Colorado River water. Water officials signed a memorandum of understanding to kick off efforts to sell Colorado River water across state lines. The San Diego County Water Authority has added to its water supply by desalinating seawater. Dan Denham is the Water Authority's general manager. He says that could allow the agency to leave some of its Colorado River water in Lake Mead for other states to buy.
2: Nevada can take it through their intake at Lake Mead, or it can travel south through the Central Arizona Project into the communities of Phoenix, Tucson, etc.
1: The next step is for water officials to negotiate the price and other terms. For the California Report, I'm Katie Anastas.
0: Voters in Shasta County appear to be rejecting a controversial county clerk who's been trying to implement major reforms to the election system there. Roman Battaglia from Jefferson Public Radio reports.
3: This closely watched race has become a referendum on how elections should be run in Shasta County. After preliminary results from election night, former assistant county clerk Joanna Franciscat is leading over incumbent Clint Curtis by almost 2,700 votes. Curtis was appointed by county supervisors last year, despite having no elections experience. He then made some major changes, like ditching electronic poll books used to check in voters. Curtis fired Franciscat just weeks after taking office. Franciscat has 17 years of experience and campaigned on restoring stability to the office. If Franciscat ultimately wins, she won't take office till January, when Curtis's term ends. For the California Report, I'm Roman Battaglia.
0: San Francisco drone delivery company Zipline hopes to one day fly your burrito and other consumer goods right to your front door. It's already doing so in Dallas and elsewhere across the country. But before it can expand, Zipline's drones are flying thousands of test missions above a serene Yolo County cattle ranch near Esparto. Cap Radio's Chris Nichols takes us there.
4: Did bring your cowboy hat?
5: Rancher Casey Stone calls it the Space Center. Dozens of white drones with flashing green and red lights take to the sky. They're hovering over the middle of his 7,500-acre cattle ranch. Two-story tall drone docking towers wait for their return. Zipline engineers monitor their flight from the ground below.
6: My analogy is when you're seeing in close encounters where they're climbing around the mountain and they look down and see the extraterrestrial space station there. That's kind of what it is.
5: The aircraft operate 24 hours a day, 7 days a week. 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Zipline's Mike Rigby is in charge of the drone testing. His company believes its technology will be a game changer, one that takes millions of delivery cars and trucks off the road and replaces them with faster electric-powered aircraft.
7: As our CEO famously likes to say, you don't need a 4,000-pound vehicle to chauffeur your burrito to you. 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
8: All right, so this place was started back in, this is our

0: But to get their deliveries just right, Zipline needs wide open testing sites. Driving inside Scott Stone's ATV, you can see his ranch makes the perfect venue. Brothers Scott and Casey Stone manage the Yolo Land and Cattle Company. The ranch is dotted with majestic oaks and black Angus cattle. It's largely hidden behind mountains and foothills.
1: We raise cows and have babies every year. Right. We raise those up.
0: But it's far more than just a cattle ranch. It's served as a backdrop for films and TV ads. The ranch makes money off its compost production. They have a carbon sink and a real estate business. Scott Stone says traditional ag companies need to get creative to survive. That's why he said yes when Zipline approached him a decade ago. And, importantly, the cows don't seem to mind the drones.
2: We've never had any issues with any cows, A, being struck by the drones, or B, bothered by them.
0: Scott Stone says his family also admires Zipline's values. They were impressed with how the company got its start, delivering medicine to remote villages in Africa, and wanted to be part of what's next.
2: There are so many benefits to what these folks are doing out here on so many levels, and it's working hand in hand with agriculture. It's not to the detriment of agriculture, it's not to the detriment of the ranch, it's to the benefit of mankind.
0: While Zipline perfects its deliveries, the Stone Ranch will be home to even more aircraft. The Yolo County Planning Commission last fall gave the green light for expanded testing. For the California Report, I'm Chris Nichols in Yolo County.
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4: And that is the California Report for Thursday, June 4th. We're a production of KQED News. I'm Abby Bolaños. 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
7: Good morning. Four Republicans in the House voted with Democrats to end the war with Iran. Is Congress beginning to reassert itself? Jonah Goldberg, editor-in-chief of The Dispatch, joins us this hour of Morning Edition from NPR News. Mahmoud Khalil, the former Columbia graduate student arrested by ICE, wants to take his case to the Supreme Court. I'm Leila Faldin.
8: And I'm Steve Inskeep. He could just leave the country, but says he wants to clear his name and raise his son here. Also, an economic conference promotes Russia's view of the world. Last year, people predicted President Trump would deliver Ukraine to Russia. Not anymore. Also, Peru is choosing its 10th president in 10 years. It's Thursday, June 4th. This day in 1812, the U.S. House voted to declare war for the first time against Britain. The news is next.
9: Live from NPR News in Washington, I'm Corva Coleman. House lawmakers have passed a resolution limiting President Trump's war powers in Iran. Four Republicans joined the Democrats to adopt the measure 90 days after the U.S. and Israel attacked Iran. New York Democrat Gregory Meek says not much has changed since President Trump launched the war.
10: They still have an Ayatollah, just he's younger. They still have weapons. and the fate of Hormuz is closed.
9: It's not clear if the Senate will pass the War Powers Resolution, but if it does, President Trump is expected to veto it. Israel and Lebanon said yesterday they agreed to renew a ceasefire that has not quite taken hold. But today, Israel issued new warnings in southern Lebanon that it would continue attacking. Lebanese state media say Israel has fired multiple artillery and airstrikes this morning. President Trump says he intends to nominate Todd Blanch to serve as his permanent U.S. Attorney General. NPR's Kerry Johnson reports the president is offering praise for Blanch, who once served as Trump's personal lawyer.
11: The president told an audience in the Rose Garden Todd Blanch has been doing a great job since he took over as acting attorney general in April. Blanch once defended Trump against criminal charges in Florida, New York, and Washington, D.C. And at the top of the Justice Department, he's trumpeted indictments of the president's perceived foes, including former FBI Director Jim Comey and the Southern Poverty Law Center. Blanch has been promoting a wide-scale investigation into possible conspiracy by former intelligence officials, another top priority of the White House. In recent weeks, Blanch signed papers that would give Trump and his companies immunity from IRS tax audits. Kerry Johnson, NPR News, Washington.
9: The nation is facing new health threats like hantavirus and Ebola, but many state and local health departments have less power to protect the public from outbreaks than they did during the COVID-19 pandemic. NPR's Rob Stein has the story.
12: All the lockdowns, school closures, mask mandates, and vaccine requirements during the COVID pandemic angered many Americans. As a result, many states placed new restraints on some of their authorities to respond to outbreaks. Some imposed limitations on the power to declare public health emergencies. Others pulled back powers to impose mask mandates, require vaccinations, or restrict public gatherings. Many public health experts worry the changes, combined with budget and staff cuts, leave the nation more vulnerable. Rob Stein, NPR News.
9: The U.S. Agriculture Department says it has confirmed the first finding of the new world screwworm fly in Texas in decades. The larvae of the fly can eat the flesh of livestock. This could threaten the nation's cattle industry. On Wall Street, stocks are higher. The Dow Jones Industrial Average is up nearly 780 points. 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
6: On a Thursday, this is 89.9 KCRW. I'm Danielle Chiriguaya. Around 2,000 servers and cooks at SoFi Stadium are set to start voting today over whether to authorize a strike during the FIFA World Cup next week. Unite Here Local 11 members have been working without a contract for a year as they're pushing for pay bumps and protections against AI. And the union is also protesting FIFA's demands for workers-sensitive information ahead of the tournament. They're afraid the data will be passed on to federal immigration agents. FIFA is not at the bargaining table, but union co-president Kurt Peterson told KCRW SoFi's operators haven't done enough to protect workers.
13: Our members are frustrated both with the glacial pace of the company in terms of the bread and butter issues facing them, as well as their lack of concern for their safety. Our members are agitated at how FIFA plans to run the World Cup. So our folks are angry.
6: For its part, the stadium's food service operators say they're committed to reaching a fair agreement. If members approve the strike, fans could run into hundreds of picketing workers during LA's first World Cup match next week. The gap between L.A. City Council member Nithya Raman and former reality TV star Spencer Pratt in the primary race for L.A. mayor has slightly narrowed. The latest results from yesterday show Pratt still holds a 7-point lead over Raman. The two candidates are battling out, though, to see who will face L.A. Mayor Karen Bass in the November runoff. On election night, Raman acknowledged the risk she took entering the race hours before the filing deadline.
14: A few months ago, this campaign was a long shot. No one knew who I was. I was the last to enter this race. We had no institutional backing. But what we did have was a vision for Los Angeles.
6: Raman would have to make up some significant ground to overtake Pratt for second place. But election experts say not to count Raman out just yet. Only about 60% of the votes in L.A. County have been counted so far. And mail-in ballots are typically processed late, which tend to lean more progressive. And the half-cent sales tax in L.A. County on yesterday's primary ballot is facing an uphill battle, according to those early results. So far, Nearly 53% of voters have rejected Measure ER, which would raise the county's general sales tax for 5 years. And the estimated $1 billion generated from that each year would help backfill hospital and clinic budgets after massive federal cuts to Medi-Cal. Jim Manja heads St. John's Community Health, which operates more than 24 clinics in Southern California. He helped write the measure, actually, after the Trump administration passed those funding cuts last year.
10: The Trump cuts in health care would devastate health coverage and access for as many as 1.1 million Angelenos in this county who are covered by Medi-Cal. More than a third of those patients could lose their health coverage.
6: The measure needs a simple majority to pass, but is trailing as of this morning. 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
15: It's Morning Edition from NPR News. I'm Steve Inskeep.
16: And I'm Leila Faldin. Good morning. President Trump says he's going to nominate acting Attorney General Todd Blanche to take on the role permanently.
15: Blanche is Trump's former personal lawyer. He's been at the Justice Department since early in the administration, so he's been on hand for the president's efforts to undermine court rulings and turn the department into a weapon for his retribution campaign. Blanche also oversaw the Justice Department's creation of a $1.8 billion fund to compensate people who claim to have been wrongfully targeted by the government, a fund that dismayed even many Republicans.
16: Joining us now is NPR congressional reporter Sam Greenglass. Good morning, Sam.
17: Hey, Leila.
16: So Blanche testified before Congress this week that the fund is dead. Is that enough for some senators?
17: Well, Senate Majority Leader John Thune spent the last 24 hours telling his Republican colleagues that it should be enough and that they should feel confident moving forward today with a vote on billions of dollars for immigration enforcement, which had been stalled by pushback over this fund. But that did not satisfy some of these Republican senators like John Cornyn of Texas. He said the only way to ensure the fund is dead is for Congress to put a stake through it. And, you know, not long after the Senate voted to proceed to debate yesterday, President Trump was asked whether this fund was actually dead.
18: I'd have to ask the lawyers. I don't know. I know one thing, the weaponization. Are you talking about the weaponization fund?
19: Yeah, what's your decision?
18: The weaponization fund, as far as I'm concerned, was a beautiful thing.
17: We've already seen two amendments by Republicans to try and block this fund for good, though even if they do attract enough votes to pass, it is unclear if Senate rules will allow them in this unrelated $70 billion measure to fund ICE and Border Patrol for 3 years. So this dispute over money to potentially compensate people who stormed the Capitol on January 6th may imperil one of Trump's top priorities, funding immigration enforcement.
16: Okay, this seems to be another example of Trump undercutting Republicans in Congress and then, in turn, his own agenda.
17: Oh, totally. But Republicans like retiring Senator Tom Tillis of North Carolina say what Trump is doing is self-sabotage. Tillis, who's also raised concerns about Blanche's statements on January 6th, called out Trump's pick for acting director of national intelligence, Bill Pulte, Wednesday on CNBC.
20: My God, you put forth this restitution fund when we're trying to get Homeland Security funded for 3 years, and you think that's going to go well right in the same week? You put an incendiary attack dog like Pulte out on the agenda while we're trying to get 702 authorized, and he would be one of the major users of it? It's like whoever these people are in the White House need to get the hell out of the White House.
17: Tillis is referring to an expiring section of the Foreign Intelligence Surveillance Act, or FISA. The White House, top Republicans, and Democrats want to renew it, but now some Democrats say they won't unless Trump drops Pulte. Some Senate Republicans are also concerned about Pulte. Asked about his qualifications, Intelligence Chair Tom Cotton only said, "I have no observations on the matter."
16: Are you seeing other places where Republicans are frustrated with the president?
17: Yeah, another example this week was over in the House, where four Republicans joined with Democrats to pass a war powers resolution to try to force Trump to pull back forces from the conflict with Iran. This still has to pass the Senate, and Trump can veto it, so practically it doesn't mean much, but this is still a significant rebuke. You know, Trump has shown he's happy to vanquish Republicans he deems insufficiently loyal, so you've got more lawmakers lawmakers questioning whether trying to be loyal is actually worth it, and that's making for a really unpredictable time in Congress.
16: NPR's Sam Greenglass. Thank you, Sam.
17: You're welcome.
15: Jonah Goldberg joins us next. He is editor-in-chief of The Dispatch and a regular guest here. Jonah, good morning.
19: Hey, it's great to be here.
15: What is the president doing that's giving him extra trouble in Congress?
19: First of all, he's being Trump, and we are in the, the 10th year of the Trump era?
15: It depends on when you start from the escalator, maybe 11, but go on.
19: And so I think the act in some ways is getting old, but I think the broader picture is that what Trump has been doing, which is bedeviling a lot of Republicans who, again, are just getting a little tired with all this, is he's personalizing the GOP's best issues so that the valence of those issues, you could call it patriotism with the 250th anniversary, immigration, national security, the economy. Trump is making them all about him, making it very difficult for Republicans to talk about those things without having to defend a very unpopular president. And that's bedeviling a lot of these guys. Also, just as a practical matter, 9 Senate Republicans, that's almost what, just shy of 20% of the Republican caucus, are not returning. And so those are a lot of people who've got nothing to lose by trying to reclaim some of their integrity and some of their independence and get a little vengeance for some of the things that Trump has done, like ousting John Cornyn Kennedy in Louisiana, popular members of the Senate caucus. So he's buying a lot of enemies and liberating a lot of those enemies to do what they want to do to get payback. And it's
15: Cassidy, I guess we should note, in Louisiana. And of course, when we said 9 are not returning, these are people who either are retiring, often under pressure from the president and his supporters, or who've lost primaries, often after an endorsement of Trump of their opponents. All of that said, Jonah, many Republicans still avoid saying much about the president. You heard that quote from Tom Cotton essentially declining to talk about Bill Pulte, the intelligence director who doesn't seem to have qualifications. Is their political reality ultimately the same? If you're a Republican, you've got to be with Trump.
19: Once you get past primary deadlines, a lot of people get a little more spine. It's like stem cell therapy. Once you get past the primary deadline, you can regrow some tissue. But it's absolutely true. Trump has always cared more about being the indisputable, unopposed, total ruler of a smaller GOP than merely one player among many in a bigger GOP. Better to rule in hell than serve in heaven. And that's always been his attitude, and he's been remarkably successful at it. So I wouldn't go around praising the courage of a lot of Senate Republicans or House Republicans these days, but there's been markedly less cowardice. And that's progress.
15: I want to ask about a couple of the issues you raised that you said Trump personalized. A simple one, which we've discussed this week on the program, is the 4th of July, the 250th anniversary of the country, which is becoming much more of a Trump rally. In fact, the president has explicitly said, I'll replace this concert with a Trump rally. We could go on about that. But you mentioned another one, immigration, which is Trump's signature issue. You're right that it has been a very good issue for Republicans, and it's getting less popular now. I want to ask about an interesting development, which has been apparent for quite some time, but has gotten headlines recently. And that is that the president is not only targeting people without legal status who committed crimes, and not only targeting people without legal status, but even canceling legal status and targeting people in the United States legally. Why do you think the president is doing that?
19: I am a harsh and severe critic of the "if only the czar knew" defenses of Donald Trump. So I'm perfectly happy to place the responsibility at his feet for this. But I also suspect that this is driven, the energy behind it is driven by people like Stephen Miller and others within the administration who realize the clock is running out on their ability to do the mass deportation that they want to do. If they lose the House, they're going to be distracted by investigations. If they lose the Senate, you could even see a successful impeachment. And so I think that this is them seeing the sand going out of the hourglass and trying to create. The strategy has always been to make immigration so the fight against immigration so ugly, so chaotic, so unpleasant that it discourages people from moving here in the first place, and it discourages a lot of people from staying here. And that's sort of been the feature of it. The ugliness was the point for Miller and a lot of these guys, and I think they're doubling down on it.
15: Jonah Goldberg, always a pleasure talking with you. Thank you.
19: Great to be here.
15: He is editor-in-chief of The Dispatch.
16: President Trump is taking action on one of his long-standing complaints that it's too hard to fire federal employees. Everyone from underperformers to people trying to get in the way of his agenda. NPR's Andrea Hsu reports.
1: It was originally called Schedule F, a new category of federal workers who can be fired for any reason or no reason at all. President Trump introduced the idea back in 2020, and now he's made it official.
21: It's a big one.
1: Yesterday at the White House, he signed an executive order reclassifying some 8,000 high-ranking civil servants, stripping them of the government's strong job protections. The vast majority of federal workers can only be fired for a reason, like misconduct. Trump invited White House aide James Shirk, the mastermind behind this plan, to say a few words.
22: What this does is basically treats those employees like private sector workers. If they're messing up, then they can be removed quickly rather than taking a year longer to get rid of them.
1: Now, already there are multiple lawsuits over this. Critics point out Congress gave government workers strong job protections for a reason, to shield their work from political interference, to make sure food safety experts and vaccine researchers and economists could issue reports and guidance based on their expertise, not on shifting political winds. Don Moynihan is a professor at the University of Michigan. He fears this move will have a chilling effect.
23: If you were a career civil servant and there is bad news that you want to share with the president, you're less likely to do so if you think, the minute I share that bad news, I'm going to get fired.
1: That's not theoretical. Trump fired the head of the Bureau of Labor Statistics after a bad jobs report. Now, originally, the Trump administration estimated some 50,000 positions could be reclassified. That's far more than the 8,000 covered by the executive order. Moynihan thinks they may just be getting started. Andrea Hsu, NPR News.

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1: And you're listening to 89.9 KCRW. I'm Danielle Chiriguayo. LA County Supervisor Hilda Solis could be headed back to Congress if she wins the November runoff against psychologist Pedro Casas for the 38th District. Solis has termed out of her seat on the county board after 12 years in the role, and after California redrew its congressional districts last year, she opted to run for a newly opened seat in East LA. Solis, who served in Congress in the early aughts, is expected to win the seat over her Republican opponent. This is KCRW News.
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1: 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He's going to be taking his deportation case to the Supreme Court. We'll hear what he has to say up next.
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5: And I'm Leila Fadel. Mahmoud Khalil captured the nation's attention last year when he was taken from the lobby of his student housing by plainclothes ICE agents, even though he was a legal permanent resident.
6: You're going to be under arrest. So turn around.
5: For nearly a year now, technically, Khalil has been free, but
7: the Trump administration has consistently tried to push me out of the country. So I have so many legal battles, so I do that now full time.
5: Federal officials have painted Khalil as an anti-Semite and a Hamas supporter for leading student protests at Columbia University against Israel's war in Gaza. But in all this time, they've provided no proof of these claims. A recent federal court ruling would have allowed the administration to detain Khalil again. So he plans to take that to the Supreme Court to review. He contends he's being targeted for his speech. Recently, Khalil came to our bureau in New York City, where he still lives with his wife and his baby Dean, who was born while he was in detention. At one point in our conversation about his case, he read a passage of an essay he wrote about how his life has been forever changed.
7: The Trump administration unlawfully arrested me at my home and detained me for 104 days. I woke free now, only after an army of lawyers sued the administration for targeting me because of my pro-Palestine speech. But the government is relentless in targeting me, still using every road and alleyway it can find to punish me with the legal system and bureaucracy. So when I woke, I watch my back. When someone falls and step behind me, I stop, tie my shoe, check my phone, and wait until they pass. Before I leave home, I put on sunglasses and a baseball cap, a different color each day. I can't afford caps every day, so I ride in the last subway car. It's less crowded, fewer eyes. I keep my head down, reading a book, so I don't have to look up. My face may not be widely recognizable, but it takes only one person to ruin my day or my life.
5: I mean, that's what it's like?
7: Yeah, I mean, now I came on the subway, you can see I have my cab, my sunglasses.
5: Oh, that's right.
7: Yeah, I mean, I can't really, like, walk outside without them. Like, I have to make all these calculations whenever I want to do anything. Like, I don't go out alone with Dean, my son, just fearing something may happen, so I either...
5: Fearing what will happen?
7: There's two things. The first one is whether, you know, ICE would come and pick me up off the street, or, you know, like, it only takes one person to do something bad, like an assassination attempt, because... Currently, unfortunately, people get their news from Twitter, from all these hate groups, and someone may believe what's been said about me and come and act upon it. And just to be clear, now, over 1 year following my detention, the administration has not presented any piece of evidence that I did anything wrong.
5: Right. And they had gone on television and said that you were a Hamas supporter, that you were passing out Hamas flyers, that you were an anti-Semite.
7: And I challenge them to present any piece of evidence that either I have links to Hamas or any other groups, or even if I said anything anti-Semitic. I mean, that's protected by First Amendment speech, but I still disagree with it. And I know that they will never find any of that.
5: Many immigration advocates see Khalil's case as a prelude to the immigration crackdown that followed in L.A., in Chicago, in Minneapolis. Khalil says that's why he hasn't given up his legal battle.
7: A lot of people ask, like, why are you fighting? You can't just leave. I can't just leave, but first, what happened to me is wrong, and they want to fight it until the end. Pro-Palestine speech is rightful speech in this country. It's legal speech. And the second thing is, I really want to raise my son in this country as someone who's deprived from his country, from Palestine. My wife, she was born in the country, so I want her to be closer to her family too. So this is why I continue to fight this case despite the risk. If I win it, I can leave. Like, that's not a huge problem, but I don't want to flee from the fight.
5: Are you in constant anticipation that you'll be picked up again, taken again?
7: No, I think legally they can't do that, but that's the main problem, that, like, they're not acting according to the law. So we have assurances from the government and the court that they cannot detain me until the Supreme Court hears my case. But the thing now is this administration is lawless. They can arbitrarily detain you. And that's what I fear. That
5: you don't feel like you know the lines.
7: Exactly.
5: I wonder, how old is Dean now?
7: He's 13 months.
5: So he just turned one. What did you do for his first birthday?
7: We had a nice party with so many people. So we had like over 70 people
5: at
7: the dance party. Mostly lawyers.
5: Oh, mostly lawyers. Mostly lawyers. That's funny when you tell him about his first birthday party. When you think about a future, when Dean's old enough, what do you think about telling him and explaining to him about this moment?
7: I believe I would tell him about his father who refused to give up his rights and give up speaking out for his people, that his father continued to speak out for Palestinian rights despite the risks. And I really hope that he wouldn't be involved in protests and anything about Palestine, because hopefully by then our rights, like the occupation ends, we have our rights. But if not, I want to impress on him the lesson that, like, you have to advocate for your people and those who are losing their rights, whether they are your people or not, because at the end of the day, we are all one.
5: Mahmoud Khalil, thank you so much for speaking with me.
7: Thank you so much, Leila.
5: NPR asked the Department of Homeland Security why it's still pursuing a case against Mahmoud Khalil. A department spokesperson said the Trump administration, quote, acted well within its statutory and constitutional authority with respect to Khalil, while providing no evidence of its allegations. White House spokeswoman Abigail Jackson told NPR, Khalil obtained a student visa by fraud and misrepresentation. But in the court case, they accuse him of lying about his work history on a green card application. Khalil says that accusation is not true. This is NPR News.
8: 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Kristen Bell and Adam Brody return alongside an ensemble cast featuring Justine Luke, Timothy Simons, and Jackie Tone. Emmy eligible in all categories, including Outstanding Comedy Series.
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12: KCRW sponsors include FX, presenting The Bear, starring Jeremy Allen White, Ayo Edebiri, and Eben Moss Backrack. Season 4 finds the team determined to survive and take the bear to the next level. Emmy eligible, The Bear Season 4 is now streaming on Hulu.
13: Live from NPR News in Washington, I'm Dave Mattingly. Israel and Lebanon say they've agreed to renew their ceasefire following weeks of Israeli attacks in southern Lebanon targeting Hezbollah. Danny Sutrenowitz is a fellow at the Institute for National Security Studies. He says what's happening in Lebanon is complicating efforts to end the war between the U.S. and Iran.
14: President Trump has an interest to reach an agreement with Iran, and Israel has an interest not to reach an agreement with Iran because it strengthens the same regime that Israel seeks to topple. The problem is that President Trump sees Israel activity in Lebanon as a spoiler that can prevent him from reaching that agreement.
13: He was speaking to NPR's Morning Edition. They're still counting the votes in California in the state's gubernatorial primary as well as the mayoral primary in Los Angeles. Here's NPR's Sage Miller.
15: California voters are waiting to find out which two candidates for governor will move on to the general election. Right now, Republican Steve Hilton narrowly leads Democrat Javier Becerra. In the Los Angeles mayoral race, incumbent Karen Bass is heading to the general election. The question is, who will join her? Former reality TV personality Spencer Pratt or city councilor Nithya Raman?
13: That's NPR's Sage Miller. Pratt continues to hold a narrow lead over Raman for the second spot. This is NPR News from Washington. The Obama Presidential Center opens later this month in Chicago. NPR's Tamara Keith is among those who got an early look.
16: The first word visitors will see when they enter the museum is hope. It weaves former President Barack Obama's story with those of other Americans who worked to make the U.S. a more perfect union. Valerie Jarrett is CEO of the Obama Foundation.
17: I want people who feeling slightly run down and hopeless to say, well, wait a minute. Look at all those stories of ordinary people who faced what seemed like insurmountable obstacles, and they overcame them when they worked together to be these forces for good. Hey, maybe I can do something too.
16: There's also a replica of the Obama-era Oval Office and a display of former First Lady Michelle Obama's dresses. Tamara Keith, NPR News, Chicago.
13: NASA says after 6 months of radio silence, it's declaring its MAVEN spacecraft to be dead. MAVEN provided more than 10 years of observations around Mars. SpaceX says it expects to raise up to $75 billion when the company goes public this month. SpaceX says it plans to sell more than 500 million shares at $135 per share in its initial public offering. The IPO is expected to give SpaceX a market value of nearly $1.8 trillion. I'm Dave Mattingly in Washington.
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1: 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Public health experts are worrying that U.S. states are less prepared for infectious disease threats after many weakened their public health powers in the wake of the COVID-19 pandemic, and now scares around the Hansa virus and Ebola. We're going to hear from those experts coming up right around 7:45, right here on 89.9 KCRW.
4: It's Morning Edition from NPR News. I'm Steve Inskeep.
18: And I'm Leila Faldin. Good morning. Russia's political and business elite are gathered in that country's former imperial capital, St. Petersburg, for a marquee economic forum this week.
4: Yeah, the event is considered a pet project of Russian President Vladimir Putin. Normally, at an economic forum, you would hear prominent speakers droning on. Instead, the city was attacked on Wednesday by Ukrainian drones.
18: NPR's Charles Maines is at the event in St. Petersburg. Hi, Charles.
19: Hi, Leila.
18: So did these drone attacks disrupt the event?
19: Well, you know, they happened just hours before the start of this St. Petersburg International Economic Forum. And while the drones didn't disrupt the proceedings, they certainly cast a shadow, a literal one. There were plumes of smoke lingering over the city's skyline as people arrived. It's certainly not the welcome that President Putin had hoped for. This is really his conference to promote Russia's economic might and the country as a sure investment bet despite Western sanctions. Yet these attacks are a reminder. Ukraine can still strike inside Russia, including in and around major cities like St. Petersburg, even days before Putin is due to address the forum.
18: Well, let's talk about what the forum is going to do. I mean, it has a bit of everything, business, geopolitics. Tell us about it.
19: Yeah, very much so. You know, and much of it really promoting a Kremlin worldview. There's a lot of talk of conservative values, of multipolarity. This is the idea that the world is moving away from a U.S.-led global order to one where countries like Russia and China and the global South have more power. And Russia's clash with the West over Ukraine is never far from view. There are these elaborate stands promoting military hardware or newly occupied territories of Ukraine that the Kremlin claims are now part of Russia proper. One session I attended yesterday looked at the long-term threats to Russia, where several panelists, I think you can safely describe as Russian nationalists, argued that, you know, never mind Ukraine, Russia needs to prepare for an existential war with the West. That includes Alexander Dugin, a political philosopher I had a chance to meet with. You might consider him something like a Steve Bannon type figure in the Russian political scene. Let's listen.
20: Now, Russia is awakening to confront the pretension of the West to be universal, to be hegemonic, to be the unique power in the world with all the means we have.
18: And where does the U.S. figure in all this? I mean, particularly given President Trump's attempts to mediate negotiations to end the war in Ukraine.
19: Yeah, you know, it's interesting. A year ago, there was so much enthusiasm here that Trump would end the war in Russia's terms and deliver Ukraine. You don't really hear that much anymore. Yet the Trump administration is present in a way. I was just watching Rodney Cook, who's overseeing Trump's White House ballroom project and currently heads the U.S. Commission of Fine Arts, take part in a cultural roundtable where he talked about his deep affinity for Russia. And he's certainly not the only American to do so. Among all these official delegations from about 130 countries, you also find American far-right influencers. For example, I just ran into the video blogger Candace Owens. You also see representatives from Europe's far-right, including Germany's AfD party. You know, all of this suggesting that Russia is making conservative alliances that go far beyond the politics of the current moment.
18: Charles Maines in St. Petersburg. Thank you, Charles.
19: Thanks, Leila.
4: A presidential election in Peru offers a choice between extremes. Peruvians pick their 10th president in 10 years. It'll either be the conservative daughter of a former dictator or a leftist supporter of an ex-president who tried to launch a coup. Here's NPR's Carrie Kahn.
21: In the capital, Lima, the popular Kennedy Park is full of families calling out countries and numbers.
22: 117.
23: Yayo.
22: Yeah, 120.
21: The crowd has nothing to do with politics. They're here to trade stickers of soccer stars ahead of this year's World Cup. It's a thing. 23-year-old culinary student Fabiola Corso brought her little brother.
0: a Sudáfrica y creo que Cristiano Ronaldo.
21: He's in hot pursuit of the superstar Cristiano Ronaldo, always a tough one to find. Tougher task, though, says Corso. We'll be picking who to vote for this Sunday.
0: Pucha, no me da miedo, porque ambos lados son extremistas.
21: Sheesh, I don't like any. They all scare me. They're extremists, she says. She's leaning toward Keiko Fujimori, the daughter of Peru's deceased infamous strongman. Corso says she's not a fan of leftist Roberto Sanchez, a current lawmaker pledging more state control over the economy. Architect Jimena Cardenas doesn't like either candidate.
0: I think they don't represent us. I don't like what they represent.
21: According to latest polls, both candidates are in a statistical tie, but as many as a fifth of voters are undecided or say they will sit out the election. Voters are fed up with the past decade of upheaval, says political scientist Eduardo Darjean.
2: There is this kind of anti-incumbent feeling that anti-incumbency.
21: Voters, though, he says, are having a hard time figuring out which bums to throw out. On top of the constant turnover of corrupt presidents, Peru's Congress is seen as actually running the country. And it's full of corrupt politicians passing laws to preserve their power and impunity instead of improving people's lives, says Michael Shifter, a Latin American expert at Georgetown University.
3: The major political parties have kind of made deals and protect their interests. And there's a high level of criminality and corruption on both sides.
21: That widespread disdain has both candidates vying for outsider status, as they did during their last political debate.
23: Y eso se llama la señora del caos con K.
21: That's why she's called Señora Chaos with a K, said the leftist Sanchez, referring to Keiko Fujimori, who has long been one of Congress's most powerful leaders.
24: Orden o caos. Estas son las dos opciones que tiene hoy nuestro país.
21: Order or chaos, that's what our country has to choose from, shot back Fujimori, emphasizing her plans to crack down on Peru's rising crime, a stance that could sway enough voters for her to win. This is her fourth run. If she does, it would be the latest conservative sweep in Latin America's apparent shift to the right. But Ben Gadan of the Stimson Center in Washington, D.C., disputes claims of a major ideological movement afoot.
25: What you have in Latin America are a lot of angry people who are unhappy with any political party that's in power.
21: While voters in Chile, Argentina, and Bolivia did shift from far left to far right, and now potentially in Colombia too, he says voters will likely just swing back, especially since neither side adequately has addressed the persistent problems of inequality, poverty, and crime.
25: It's just very uncommon for voters to change their ideological frameworks so quickly. It's much more likely they're just continually unhappy with whomever they voted for 4 years ago.
21: Voters aren't even waiting that long. The right-wing victors this year in Bolivia and Chile are already facing protests and plunging approval ratings. For Peruvians, the hope is that whoever wins this Sunday will at least manage to stay in office for most of their term. Carrie Kahn, NPR News, Lima, Peru.

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1: Just about 7:42 when you're listening to 89.9 KCRW. I'm Danielle Chiriguaya. The FIFA World Cup is expected to be an economic boom for LA, which is hosting 8 matches at SoFi Stadium starting next week. But hotel owners here say that their rooms may sit empty. 4 in 5 hotels claim their bookings are behind their initial forecasts. That's according to a survey from the American Hotel and Lodging Association. And the group says high travel costs, expensive tickets, visa barriers, as well as broader geographical and geopolitical concerns may be quashing demands for the World Cup. Jeff Zarinum runs the Hollywood Hotel, and he told KNBC that only about 2/3 of his rooms are currently booked this month, down from the summer's usual 90% occupancy.
2: This is what everybody was banking on, but it looks like it's turning out to be a bust in terms of business for hotels. The truth is in the numbers.
1: Regardless, the region is still expecting a major jump in visitor spending during the World Cup. And LA County has quietly allowed emergency rent gouging protections linked to the Palisades and Eaton fires to expire, leaving displaced renters fearing increases. The County Board of Supervisors voted not to extend a cap on rent hikes put in place after the disaster. It is still unclear, though, if renters will see their rents increase dramatically in the near future. Landlords had argued that the emergency rules were no longer needed. And experts say that there are some strong signs that the rental property market in LA has started to cool. This is KCRW News.
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0: It's Morning Edition from NPR News. I'm Steve Inskeep.
5: And I'm Leila Fadel. Health officials in many states now have less power to fight disease outbreaks than they did during the COVID-19 pandemic. NPR health correspondent Rob Stein reports on the changes.
6: All the COVID lockdowns, school closures, mask mandates, and vaccine requirements left many Americans furious.
7: There's been such an enormous backlash from the COVID-19 pandemic right across America, particularly in red states.
6: Lawrence Gostin studies public health law at Georgetown University.
7: It's become, part of our national lore of overreaching government.
6: The Trump administration has reined in the Centers for Disease Control and Prevention in part because of that backlash. But most public health powers are local, and since the pandemic, more than half of the states made changes to their authorities to respond to public health emergencies, including many that watered down their powers.
7: Taken all together, we're in a much weaker position post-COVID in handling a health emergency.
6: At least 15 new laws in states such as Alabama, Virginia, and Louisiana imposed restrictions on declaring official public health emergencies, declarations necessary to do things like muster disease fighters and clear away red tape. Dr. Georges Benjamin heads the American Public Health Association.
8: They have said, well, if you want to do this, you now need to come to the legislature to get it, or the legislature has the authority now to reverse it. Moving these authorities from a government official who has the legal responsibility for the health and well-being of the community to a committee to make a decision, I'm worried that many of the public health officials now have their hands tied.
6: Some states, including Kansas and Utah, have hamstrung key countermeasures, such as the authority to quarantine people who might have been infected with a dangerous pathogen or isolate people who are already sick. Some, like Florida, Texas, and Oklahoma, pulled back authorities to impose mask mandates. Others have limited vaccination requirements or restrictions on gatherings.
8: If you think about what that really means, it's like telling the police department that you can't arrest people, that you can't protect people when you know there's extreme weather happening.
6: At the same time, some state and local health departments have lost staff and funding, and some state and local health officials are more skittish about pulling the levers they have left. Some were harassed or threatened over COVID, and some who objected to the pandemic response are now in charge. Here's Lawrence Gostin again from Georgetown.
7: There are a lot of public health commissioners now who are not traditional public health people and who are much more MAHA or MAGA. And so I think all in all, you've got weakened authority, you've got weakened political backing, and you don't have traditional public health scientists at the head of state public health agencies.
6: Some people support some changes. James Hodge is a public health law professor at Arizona State University.
9: Anytime you're building a level of accountability into how we utilize some of the most restrictive public health measures in the United States, like social distancing measures, closures, quarantine, isolation, okay, fine. You want to impose some new accountability? I'm fine with that.
6: With a few hantavirus cases tied to the Dutch cruise ship still popping up, the Ebola crisis growing, and millions of international visitors arriving for the World Cup, the next domestic outbreak may be just one plane ride away, or already just around the corner. Rob Stein, NPR News.
5: 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I'm Leila Fadel.
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0: KCRW sponsors include Netflix, presenting The Diplomat, returning with tested alliances, new characters, and potentially catastrophic consequences. Starring actor award winner Kerry Russell, Allison Janney, Rufus Sewell, and Bradley Whitford. Variety lauds it the finest chapter to date. Emmy eligible.
1: Disparities in the K-shaped economy. One survey respondent said middle-income households were, quote, squeezing more life out of every dollar. Inflation was biting across business sectors. Dealerships reported less demand for new cars. Consumers cut back on weekend trips. Manufacturing customers pulled back on investments. Hiring remained stuck in low-fire, low-hire mode, except at defense and data center-related companies, which continue to grow. Fed policymakers meet in 2 weeks to discuss interest rates. I'm Nova Safo for Marketplace.
2: We learned this morning that 225,000 people filed new claims for unemployment benefits last week. The Bureau of Labor Statistics releases its May jobs report tomorrow. One of the stats it tracks has been slowly but steadily rising. The number of people working part-time for economic reasons. That's BLS speak for workers who'd like to be full-time but had their hours cut or haven't been able to find full-time jobs. That number hit a low as the economy came out of the pandemic. But since then, it's up 35%. Marketplace's Henry Epp reports.
3: 22-year-old Vincent Ruggiero, like a lot of recent college grads, has been working multiple part-time jobs. After he graduated in December, he had a tutoring gig with Teach for America, 10 hours a week, another 10 hours a week in a role with a youth advocacy organization.
4: These roles are great. These roles will help me in my professional career, but I want to achieve full-time work.
3: Both jobs ended in May. Now he's driving for a delivery service and picking up odd jobs. He's also applying to open positions, close to 200 so far.
4: It's been a job of its own. If you feel like you have to just send out application after application, it takes the life out of you, even more so than like a traditional office job.
3: He's had some success. He landed a full-time teaching assistant gig that starts in August, but he's still hoping something different comes through, either in state or local government or the nonprofit sector, where he can put his political science degree to work. Ruggiero's situation is pretty typical of the job market right now.
5: On the surface, people are, finding jobs.
3: Aaron Tarazas is an independent labor economist.
5: But that doesn't really speak to the types of work that they're taking or how satisfied they are with that work.
3: The rising number of people working part-time for economic reasons tells us that a lot of people would like to be working more, whether it's satisfying or not. The measure is likely an undercount of the number of workers who want more hours, says Lonnie Golden, an economics professor at Penn State Abington.
6: Because a lot of our part-time workforce are working maybe 15, 20 hours a week and want to work 25 or 30.
3: But the Bureau of Labor Statistics only counts part-timers who say they are ready to work 35 or more hours a week.
6: That is to say, we miss a lot of the people that are part-time who want to work a few more hours per week, but not necessarily at full-time level of hours.
3: That's where 62-year-old Rosanna Landis Weaver of Hyattsville, Maryland, finds herself. She was laid off from a full-time job at a nonprofit in 2024.
7: I never thought like it was going to be early retirement. But I thought, I'll take a little break and then find something else.
3: She figured she had plenty of work experience to pick up another full-time role, but when she started applying...
7: Nothing.
3: Now she's consulting part-time, and after so long out of the full-time workforce, she's not totally sure she wants to go back.
7: I could not do the kind of work that I did in the past, work the kind of hours, stay at the desk for that many hours.
3: But a full-time income wouldn't hurt. She has a son who just finished his freshman year in college. I'm Henry Epp for Marketplace.
2: Let's do the numbers. The Dow is up 754 points. That's about 1.4%. The S&P 500 is unchanged. The NASDAQ is being dragged down by lower Broadcom earnings. It is down by about 0.5%.
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0: We wanted to check in on the Mountain West, where construction jobs are seeing an early boost thanks to an unusually mild winter. Marketplace's Caitlin Tan has the details.
1: During an icy cold winter, construction is pretty limited.
2: You can't lay asphalt in temperatures that are below, I think, 45 degrees. Like, it doesn't work.
1: Jody Green is in Flathead Valley, Montana with Schellinger Construction. And when their road contracts started this spring, full work crews hit the ground paving.
2: We didn't have a lot of snow on the ground, so we weren't having to wait on ice to get off of the roads or the bridges.
1: A strong start to construction showed up in Montana's job numbers.
3: We've seen about 2,100 additional jobs in construction through the first 4 months of the year.
1: Amy Watson is Montana's chief economist. She says normally they don't see a ramp up until the snow has reliably melted.
3: That July through September timeframe.
1: Colorado also saw roughly 4,000 extra construction jobs. In Park City, Utah, which is known for its deep, powdery snow, workers were building an outdoor city swimming pool.
4: It has a climbing wall, has a slide for toddlers.
1: Ken Fisher is the recreation director. He says construction finished a week earlier than planned.
4: It's easier to work when it's 40, 50 degrees than if it is 20 degrees.
1: The pool is opening this weekend, just in time for summer break. I'm Caitlin Tan for Marketplace.
0: And I'm Nancy Marshall Genzer with the Marketplace Morning Report from APM, American Public Media.
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7: Good morning. President Trump told a story of cursing at Israel's prime minister. Benjamin Netanyahu says they always get over their differences. So are they really at odds? It's Morning Edition from NPR News. Leon Panetta, a former CIA director, calls President Trump's choice for director of national intelligence a political hack. I'm Steve Inskeep.
8: And I'm Leila Faldin. Panetta believes Bill Pulte will effectively cripple the office he's been appointed to lead. Also, we take a tour of the new Obama Center, and I sing Sting to Sting. He's been perfecting a musical about shipbuilding for more than a decade. It's Thursday, June 4th. On this day in 1783, two French brothers showed that a bag filled with hot air rises. They would eventually send up people in their balloon. The news is next.
9: Live from NPR News in Washington, I'm Corva Coleman. Israel issued new warnings today in southern Lebanon, saying it will continue attacking. There was a ceasefire announced just yesterday in Washington between Israel and Lebanon. NPR's Jana Raff reports from Beirut.
10: In addition to the Israeli military's new evacuation warnings, Lebanese state media says Israel also launched multiple artillery and airstrikes into the morning. A Hezbollah official told NPR that the group officially informed the Lebanese president that it would not accept any ceasefire that did not begin with the withdrawal of Israeli forces from South Lebanon. The official asked to remain anonymous because he was not authorized to speak publicly on the issue. Israeli Defense Minister Israel Katz, meanwhile, said Israel was demanding the creation of what it called a demilitarized zone within Lebanon while being able to continue attacks against Iran-backed Hezbollah. Jane Araf, NPR News, Beirut.
9: The Senate is set to vote today on billions of dollars for immigration enforcement. But some Republicans first want an amendment that would kill a nearly $1.8 billion fund. It's supposed to compensate people who claim they were targeted by the federal government. NPR's Sam Greenglass has more.
11: Approving 3 years of funding for ICE and Border Patrol should have been a cinch. Republicans do not need help from Democrats. But the measure stalled for 2 weeks amid GOP blowback to the unrelated so-called anti-weaponization fund. Earlier this week, Acting Attorney General Todd Blanche promised the fund was dead, only for President Trump to say he didn't know if the fund was scrapped. Some Republican senators say the only way to ensure the fund is stopped is to block it by law. But it's not clear if proposed amendments to do that can be added to unrelated immigration funding. Some Republican senators have criticized Trump of sabotaging his own priorities. Sam Greenglass, NPR News, Washington.
9: A major gun control group is suing the federal government over its refusal to hand over some records. The group wants information that shows who are the largest sellers of guns used in crime in the U.S. NPR's Jacqueline Diaz reports.
12: The gun control group Brady is suing the Bureau of Alcohol, Tobacco, Firearms and Explosives and the Justice Department. Brady is demanding the federal government release information tied to something called demand letter twos. These are letters ATF sends to gun dealers and other sellers who have been identified as selling a lot of guns recovered at crime scenes. Josh Scharf is Brady's general counsel and senior director of programs. He says this information is important to monitor how the federal government keeps tabs on gun dealers.
13: It's information that we need to improve public safety in this country.
12: The DOJ and ATF did not respond to the lawsuit yet. Jacqueline Diaz, NPR News.
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6: 8:04 on the clock, and you're with 89.9 KCRW. I'm Danielle Chiriguaya. Some 2,000 servers and cooks at SoFi Stadium are set to start voting today over whether to authorize a strike during the FIFA World Cup next week. Unite Here Local 11 members have been working without a contract for a year as they are pushing for pay bumps and protections against AI. The union is also protesting FIFA's demand for workers-sensitive information ahead of the tournament. They're afraid the data will be passed on to federal immigration agents. And yes, FIFA is not at the bargaining table, but union co-president Kurt Peterson told KCRW SoFi's operators haven't done enough to protect workers.
14: Our members are frustrated both with the glacial pace of the company in terms of the bread and butter issues facing them, as well as their lack of concern for their safety. Our members are agitated at how FIFA plans to run the World Cup. So our folks are angry.
6: For its part, the stadium's food service operators say they're committed to reaching a fair agreement. If members approve the strike, fans could run into hundreds of picketing workers during LA's first World Cup match next week. The gap between L.A. City Councilmember Nithya Raman and former reality TV star Spencer Pratt in the primary race for L.A. mayor has slightly narrowed. The latest results from yesterday show Pratt still holds about a 7-point lead over Raman. The two candidates are battling it out to see who will face L.A. Mayor Karen Bass in the November runoff. On election night, Raman acknowledged the risk she took entering the race just hours before the filing deadline.
15: A few months ago, this campaign was a long shot. No one knew who I was. I was the last to enter this race. We had no institutional backing. But what we did have was a vision for Los Angeles.
6: Raman would have to make up some significant ground to overtake Pratt for second place. But election experts say not to count Raman out just yet. Only about 60% of votes in LA County have been counted so far, and mail-in ballots are typically processed late, which tend to lean more progressive. And an airborne toxic carcinogen traveled as far as 9 miles from the Palisades and Eaton Fire burn scars, possibly exposing more than 3 million people to the heavy metal. That's according to a new study from the University of California, and it found that during the fires, nanoparticles carried a heavy metal known as chromium-6 downwind, reaching neighborhoods like Beverly Hills and West Hollywood, and those toxins, they say, lingered in the air for at least 2 months. UC Davis professor Michael Kleinen was the study's lead author, and he told KCAL that chromium-6 is often linked with lung cancer, asthma, and other health problems.
16: Those nanoparticles can get almost anywhere in your body. When you breathe them, they can cross your cell membranes, they can circulate in your blood, and they can go everywhere. So having that as a delivery vehicle for this cancer-causing metal is really concerning.
6: Researchers say concentration of the heavy metal dropped back to normal levels roughly 8 months after the fires. This is KCRW News. Support for NPR comes from the estate of Joan B. Kroc, whose bequest serves as an enduring investment in the future of public radio and seeks to help NPR be the model for high-quality journalism in the 21st century.
7: It's Morning Edition from NPR News. I'm Steve Inskeep.
8: And I'm Leila Faldin. Israel and Lebanon agreed to renew a ceasefire that never really took hold.
7: Yeah, their diplomats worked out new terms while meeting in Washington. President Trump also spoke the other day with Israeli leader Benjamin Netanyahu and has said that he called Netanyahu crazy for his plan to expand attacks in Lebanon. In a moment, we'll ask how Israel's interests may differ from those of the United States. We begin with facts on the ground.
8: We're joined by NPR's Greg Myrie in Tel Aviv. Hi, Greg.
17: Hi, Leila.
8: So what exactly have Israel and Lebanon agreed to this time?
17: Yeah, the Israeli and Lebanese government delegations met at the State Department and agreed to try again on a ceasefire after the last one just collapsed. Now, this is significant if it works, but lots of reasons to be skeptical, and we're already seeing some evidence of that. Obviously, it would be good for Israel and Lebanon, and it would also remove a key obstacle to a possible agreement in the Iran war. Iran is the big backer of the militant group Hezbollah, and it said it would stop the indirect negotiations with the U.S. if Israel keeps waging this military operation in Lebanon. It says there must be ceasefires in both countries. So this agreement holds some promise, but with lots of caveats.
8: What are the caveats?
17: Yeah, the Israeli and Lebanese governments reached this agreement. Hezbollah was not part of the talks. Hezbollah is supposed to halt attacks, and its forces are supposed to leave southern Lebanon under the deal. Now, Israel's defense minister, Israel Katz, has already said that for now, Israel will remain on Lebanese territory and continue its operational activity on the ground. Also, the Lebanese media is reporting new Israeli attacks today. And a Hezbollah official speaking to NPR on condition of anonymity, because he's not authorized to speak publicly, said the group has informed Lebanon's president that it won't agree to the ceasefire unless Israeli forces leave southern Lebanon.
8: Yeah, and the last ceasefire really never took hold. The south has been hit hard with dozens of villages flattened, so many dead. So we'll have to see how this plays out on the ground. Right now, has the focus shifted to diplomacy compared to just a few days ago?
17: Yeah, it has, at least for the moment. I mean, at the beginning of the week, the Israeli military operation was expanding rapidly. Netanyahu also said he'd ordered the Air Force to bomb Hezbollah strongholds in the capital, Beirut. And this is when Iran stepped in and said it would stop negotiations with the U.S. And Trump really seems to want a deal with Iran. So this grabbed his attention, and he then got on the phone and had a heated call with Netanyahu. Trump reportedly used an expletive and called Netanyahu crazy. Trump was asked about this yesterday in the New York Post Pod Force One podcast with Miranda Devine.
18: I did. I wouldn't say angry. I was a little bit perturbed at his constantly fighting with Lebanon. You know, at some point I said, maybe we got to stop this. We got to stop it.
17: So for his part, Netanyahu told CNBC that he and Trump have differences, but, quote, we can disagree in the morning, and by the afternoon, we have common action.
8: And what's going on with the ceasefire in Iran? It seems increasingly shaky.
17: Yeah, Iran unleashed a large salvo yesterday, and the main target was Kuwait, including the country's airport. Video shows a drone slamming into the main passenger terminal, part of a wider attack that killed one person and injured more than 60. Kuwait says Iran fired more than a dozen missiles and more than a dozen drones. Now, the U.S. has hit a number of Iranian targets over the past week, but yesterday was one of the most intense exchanges of fire since that ceasefire took effect almost 2 months ago.
8: That was NPR's Greg Myrie. Thank you, Greg.
17: Sure thing, Leila.
7: Now let's get one view from Israel from Danny Citrinowitz. He served as head of the Iran branch of Israel's military intelligence and is now a senior researcher at the Institute for National Security Studies in Tel Aviv. Welcome to the program.
19: Thank you very much for inviting me.
7: Stating the obvious, the U.S. and Israel started the war together. Now that President Trump wants to end it, are U.S. and Israeli interests exactly the same?
19: Oh, definitely not. I think that President Trump has an interest to reach an agreement with Iran, and Israel has an interest not to reach an agreement with Iran, because for Israel, any agreement with Iran is a bad agreement because it strengthens the same regime that Israel seeks to topple. The problem is that President Trump sees Israel activity in Lebanon as a spoiler that can prevent him from reaching that agreement, and this is why we saw this heated debate in the discussion between them.
7: I want to underline a thing that you said when you said that Israel sees any agreement as a bad agreement. The Israeli point of view, I suppose, is this must be a forever war with Iran until the government in Iran fundamentally changes. Is that it?
19: Exactly. I think that for Israel, it's not only about nuclear or a missile. I think from especially when Netanyahu came to the office and became the Prime Minister of Israel, he seek to topple this regime. This is why I was very against the JCPOA, not because it restrained the Iranian nuclear program, because it strengthened the regime that he wanted to topple. So I think in that regard, he's against any agreement. The problem that Netanyahu has, that he cannot bypass Trump. So if President Trump will decide to reach an agreement, Netanyahu's ability to change this reality is very limited.
7: Well, let's be real about this. Of course, if this is the way that Netanyahu sees his country's interests, he's going to pursue them. There was a ceasefire in Lebanon, and it did not hold at all, partly because the Israelis expanded their attacks and made plans to expand them further. Now there is a second ceasefire in Lebanon. Can we expect Israel, in fact, to push to end that as quickly as possible because they just don't believe in it?
19: Well, I truly hope that we'll change the policy in Israel regarding Lebanon, because we have to remember one thing. We cannot dismantle Hezbollah militarily. I think that the best way is to work with the Lebanese government, as the administration in Washington wants, to strengthen them, because we have the same goal of weakening Hezbollah. But we have to assume that we cannot dismantle Hezbollah, not today and not the foreseeable future, using only force. So I think in that regard, we have to change the policy. We have to work. We have to understand that the policy is equally important as using kinetics. And I think if we'll change this notion and working with the people in Lebanon, with the President Aoun, with the Prime Minister Salam, I think that will be important for the Israeli security, but also for the Lebanese one.
7: So Israelis do not believe in peace with Iran really ever, but you are saying that you believe there is room for some diplomacy in Lebanon specifically.
19: Definitely. Israel needs to capitalize on that. No, we have one of the major shifts that we had in Lebanon last year was a government that really wants to undermine Hezbollah activity and wants to go to work with Israel. So I think we have to capitalize on that. Every kinetic that we are using to weaken Hezbollah is also weakening the same position of the Lebanese government. So we have to find a sweet spot when we are maybe using kinetics to undermine Hezbollah activity, but the same working with the Lebanese government to strengthen it, knowing and understanding that would be the best route forward in order to strengthen Lebanon, to weaken Hezbollah, and to strengthen Israel security.
7: Here in the United States, of course, we've heard about political pressure on President Trump. His approval rating is down. People don't like high gas prices, which are related to the war. Midterm elections are coming up. And maybe that's part of the reason that he would feel pressure to end the war as quickly as possible. Does Prime Minister Netanyahu face his own political pressures at home?
19: Well, less in terms of Iran. I think that his pressure is actually making sure that there won't be any agreement between the U.S. and Iran. Of course, he cannot force it, but I'm sure that he's working behind the scene to pressure President Trump not to reach an agreement. But it's less than President Trump. At the end of the day, this war is highly dominated by Trump itself. So I think we have to remember, this is one more thing that we really have to remember. At the end of the day, what President Trump will decide, Prime Minister Netanyahu will have to implement.
7: Danny Citrinowitz, with a view from Israel. He's at the Institute for National Security Studies in Tel Aviv. Thanks for your insights.
19: Thank you very much.
8: On Capitol Hill this week, Secretary of State Marco Rubio has defended cutbacks at the State Department, President Trump's sleeping habits, and radical changes in the U.S. refugee program, which used to have bipartisan support. NPR's Michelle Kellerman takes a closer look.
20: For decades, the U.S. had a program to resettle the world's most vulnerable refugees, vetted and screened for months or years before they could arrive. But the Trump administration put a stop to that and created a new program just for Afrikaners, white South Africans. Secretary of State Marco Rubio explained it this way at a House hearing this week.
21: We have gauged that there is real interest from a unique subset of people in South Africa who would be interested to coming in the United States and who we assess have a high likelihood of rapid assimilation and success in our society, and hence this program was created.
20: The Trump administration says it will allow up to 17,000 white South Africans to come this year. Congresswoman Grace Meng, a Democrat from New York, compared that to the 1,000 Afghans who fled the Taliban but are now stuck in limbo in Qatar since the Trump administration won't accept them.
22: Why can't they assimilate into society?
21: A background check.
22: I've been to their centers in my district in Queens. They have assimilated and contribute and pay taxes.
21: Yeah, but we've already assumed a lot of Afghan refugees. As you said, you have them in your district.
20: The State Department is trying to find countries willing to accept those Afghans and propose the Democratic Republic of the Congo, where there's now an Ebola outbreak. Congresswoman Julie Johnson, a Democrat from Texas, accused Rubio of dishonoring Afghans who helped Americans during the war.
23: Mr. Secretary, is it the policy of this government to send these Afghan folks to the Congo?
21: That's just one country. The policy of the United States is to find multiple countries, and they would be able to choose which one they want to go to of the options that they're presented.
20: At that hearing, Rubio clashed with Democrats who raised concerns about President Trump's stock trades and the business dealings of his top negotiators, son-in-law Jared Kushner, and real estate developer Steve Witkoff. Rubio repeatedly said that he's never seen any of them take steps to promote their businesses. He also told lawmakers that he's never seen President Trump sleep, though California Democrat Ted Lieu showed videos of Trump closing his eyes at public cabinet meetings. Michelle Kellerman, NPR News, the State Department.

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1: It's 89.9 KCRW. I'm Danielle Chiriguayo. The half-cent sales tax in LA County on yesterday's primary ballot is facing an uphill battle, according to early results. So far, nearly 53% of voters have rejected Measure ER, which would raise the county's general sales tax for 5 years. The estimated $1 billion raised each year from that measure would help backfill hospital and clinic budgets after massive federal cuts to Medi-Cal. Jim Manja heads up St. John's Community Health, which operates more than 24 clinics in Southern California. He helped write the measure after the Trump administration passed those funding cuts last year.
2: The Trump cuts in health care would devastate health coverage and access for as many as 1.1 million Angelenos in this county who are covered by Medi-Cal. More than a third of those patients could lose their health coverage.
1: The measure needs a simple majority to pass, but it is trailing as of this morning. 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
1: 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It's a run of a show called The Last Ship that is written and composed by Sting. Well, Sting, he joins us up next right here on 89.9 KCRW.
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6: And I'm Leila Fadel. Sting has reached the level of rock star status where he really needs no introduction. From his time as the frontman of The Police...

0: his solo career. And when he walked into NPR's New York Bureau, another one of his classics popped into my head. When you're in New York, do people sing to you? I'm an alien. No, I'm an alien. I'm a legal alien. I'm an English woman.
1: Only Shaggy does that.
0: Only Shaggy does that.
2: I'm a legal alien. I'm an Englishman in New York.
0: But instead of talking about another rock album he's putting out, he came to speak about a musical he's been perfecting for years, The Last Ship. Right now, he's touring it around the world, and next week it goes to New York, the first musical to be staged at New York's Metropolitan Opera.
3: The ship was launched upon the tide, and all the townsfolk cheered.
0: Sting stars as the foreman, trying to rally his workers to build one last ship before everything shuts down.
1: I began this idea in 1990 when I went to visit my parents, who were both dying in the late 50s. In the same year that the shipyard was closing down, the death of the industry which has sustained that community and the death of my parents seemed to be inextricably linked. I'm still mourning them. But hopefully telling an uplifting story from that tragedy.
4: Our dreams may come as he lies sleeping.
0: What inspired it?
1: My earliest memories of seeing a giant ship blocking the sun at the end of the street, thousands of men and women walking to work every morning in this dark, frightening, noisy, hellish place. And I would think as a kid, is this my destiny? My grandfather had been a shipwright. My father was a lathe worker. And so I did everything in my power to escape this life. Got a scholarship for a school where they taught me Latin and history and philosophy, and they tried to make me a gentleman, but that was only half successful. But then I became a successful international musician.
0: I mean, you're a rock star.
1: All right, I'm a rock star. But at one point in my life, I thought, you know, I owe a massive amount to the environment, to the surreal industrial environment I was brought up in. And I realized that what happened to my community after deindustrialization in the 80s was a tragedy that was not just for my town, but it was for a whole host of other communities all around the world.
0: Yeah.
1: I feel I'm ideally suited to tell this story because I'm of that community and yet outside of it.

0: Don't you try them on.
1: Dead Man's Boots. That song, it's a 15-year-old inheriting, right? Boots from his father that are handed down. Talk me through writing that song.
2: They used to say, it's Dead Man's Boots. Only if somebody dies will you get a job. There's something autobiographical about it because my father was in the army at the end of the war. And when I got a scholarship to go to a grammar school, he wanted me to go to a technical school where I could learn something that he understood, you know, metalwork, carpentry, technical drawing even. I was going to learn Latin. And he said, son, are you going to be a priest? What do you want to speak Latin for? I wanted something more from life than what was being offered to me.
3: But we don't know what we'll do if the yard gets sold. For the only life we've known is in the shipyard.
1: Shipyard, this idea of backbreaking work, making something out of nothing, and then dying. Would you say this is sort of sums up the essence of the show?
2: You know, I didn't want to over-romanticize the shipbuilding because they were worked with asbestos and toxic chemicals. And at the same time, they could look back on something that they'd built with their hands. And the pride in the whole community for those ships that they built was palpable.
1: Yeah.
2: And when they were launched, which was a big, big occasion, it feels like the end of the world. We reproduce that in the show. We launch a ship at the end of the show. And

0: This isn't the first time this has been in New York. It did open, or a version of it opened, 12 years ago. Didn't have a long run, mixed reviews. Some people would say flop at the time.
1: That's a complete misnomer. You know, I never conflate commercial success or failure with excellence or inefficiency. You know, and it takes a while for a play to find its audience, to find its voice, to find itself.
0: But do you think it has found its groove now?
1: I do. I think it's it gets better every time we perform it. Parts of the industrial economy will simply have to.
0: I guess it's kind of literal and symbolic. Like, would this play in some ways be the ship of your childhood?
1: It's the ship of my childhood. It's the ship of my life.
0: Hmm.
1: And, you know, there are so many parallels between building a ship and building a play. There are so many crafts and skills involved working in unison together, all having to point the ship in the right direction. I seem to be the captain of the ship now, and very happy to be trying to point it in the right direction. Up.
0: Sting, what a pleasure. Thank you so much for coming into the studios to talk
1: to me.
0: Thanks
1: for listening. Please come to the show.
0: The show he's inviting you to is The Last Ship at New York's Metropolitan Opera. It runs June 9th through 14th.
2: The fishing boat set out upon the sea.
0: This is NPR News.
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5: Live from NPR News, I'm Lakshmi Singh. Israel and Lebanon are attempting to keep their newest ceasefire from collapsing. Their respective negotiators reached an agreement yesterday following 2 days of talks at the State Department. The truce could be a key opening to a U.S. peace deal with Iran, which supports the Hezbollah militants who've been fighting Israeli forces. But NPR's Greg Myrie says Hezbollah was not part of this week's talks.
6: Hezbollah is supposed to halt attacks, and its forces are supposed to leave southern Lebanon, according to the agreement. And yet Israel's defense minister, Israel Katz, has already said that for now, Israel will remain in Lebanese territory and continue its operational activity on the ground.
5: A Hezbollah official tells NPR the group has informed Lebanon's president it will not agree to the ceasefire unless Israeli forces leave southern Lebanon. President Trump says he plans to nominate Acting Attorney General Todd Blanche to stay on as the country's top law enforcement officer. Trump's Deputy Chief of Staff Dan Scavino posted a video last night of the announcement at a Rose Garden dinner.
7: I'm instructing Dan and everybody else that's involved in that very complicated process, which is going to go, I think, very quickly, that we are going to make him permanent attorney general.
5: Blanche used to be Trump's personal attorney. He represented the president in the New York hush money case that led to Trump's felony conviction. From Washington, this is NPR News. The major gun control group Brady is now suing the Bureau of Alcohol, Tobacco, Firearms, and Explosives, as well as the Justice Department. It is demanding information on the largest sellers of crime guns in the United States. U.S. Supreme Court justices have ruled 8-1 against AT&T and Verizon in their constitutional challenge against the Federal Communications Commission. The FCC had fined the telecom giants more than $100 million combined for failing to protect customers' location data. Verizon and AT&T argued they should have been granted a jury trial. The FCC defended the fines, but also said the companies did not have to pay them immediately. The president of Taiwan is calling on China to confront its past as Taipei marks the anniversary of the 1989 deadly Tiananmen protest crackdown in Beijing. Yan Kamenzin-Brumby says the commemoration's taboo in China.
8: Beijing has never provided a full death toll, but rights groups say the number killed in the crackdown on pro-democracy protesters could run into the thousands. Speaking 37 years after the crackdown, Taiwan's president said he hoped Beijing could, quote, acknowledge the truth, soothe the pain, and open the door to reconciliation. The anniversary is not officially marked in China, and online discussions on the topic are banned. In recent years, commemorations in Hong Kong have also been shut down, with activists moving overseas to mark the occasion. For NPR News, I'm Yan Kamenzin-Brumby in Taipei.
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9: 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Well, coming up, we are going to take you into the past and a possible future of the city of Pasadena. That big ball of wibbly-wobbly, timey-wimey storytelling is told in a brand new rock opera. Hear it for yourself right here on 89.9 KCRW, right around 8:45.
11: 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I'm Steve Inskeep.
0: And I'm Layla Faldin. President Trump surprised a lot of people when he chose someone with no intelligence or national security experience to replace Tulsi Gabbard. That man is Bill Pulte, and he's Trump's pick to serve as the acting director of national intelligence. Right now, he's the director of the Federal Housing Finance Agency that oversees the U.S. mortgage market. He's a loyal Trump ally who's gone after Trump's political opponents. And oh, by the way, he's not leaving his old job for this one. He's taking on both. The appointment is getting a lot of blowback from both Democrats and Republicans. So how unusual is a pick like this? To understand that, we're joined by former Defense Secretary Leon Panetta, who also served as CIA director during the Obama administration. Welcome back to the program. Thanks for being here.
12: Good to be with you.
0: So is Bill Pulte qualified for this job?
12: Absolutely not. I think all of us that worked in intelligence understood that when the DNI was created after 9/11, that the fundamental purpose was to have somebody with intelligence experience who could coordinate 18 intelligence agencies and make sure that they were sharing critical intelligence. The best way to cripple the DNI is to appoint somebody who has absolutely no intelligence experience. That's a death knell for the DNI and what it was designed to do.
0: Why do you think the president chose a person with no experience for this job?
12: Well, I think it relates more to kind of the role that he's played, not only in the housing area, but the role of basically going after the president's enemies. He's somebody who has largely targeted people that the president did not get along with and was part of kind of the president's retribution system. And so what you have to assume, I think one of the senators said this, that the last thing you need is to weaponize the DNI in going after other people. And so the worst result would be to have somebody who is able to dig into intelligence files and then use that information to basically go after people. That would truly undermine the credibility of the DNI. You might as well end it, because nobody's going to pay attention to a weaponized DNI.
0: But what would the point of that be at a time where there is an active war that the U.S. started in Iran, when there are threats domestically? I mean, wouldn't this position be incredibly important right now?
12: Absolutely. This is a dangerous world we live in, with a lot of flashpoints in the world of today. Threats from Russia, threats from China, threats from North Korea, a war in Iran, concerns about terrorism and the threats that they represent. So this is a dangerous world in which we need intelligence to understand what those threats are.
0: The president has disputed intelligence reports. We've seen the intelligence community push back in the past. Will that be different now?
12: The DNI, looking beyond whoever directs the DNI, mm-hmm. to the people that make up the DNI, are all professional intelligence people. They have backgrounds in intelligence. They know what the role is. And if they find that they have a head person whose sole purpose is to misuse intelligence and to go after political enemies, what's going to happen is that the intelligence community is not going to work with somebody like that. So you are basically crippling the DNI by virtue of this appointment. That's going to be the end result.
0: What are the biggest dangers as you look at this appointment?
12: I think the biggest danger is that you're getting somebody who's basically a political hack, who's going to go into this area without any experience, understanding about the value of intelligence, and is simply going to look at intelligence as a weapon to go after political enemies. That's what's going to happen here. This guy has absolutely no business working in the intelligence area, but that's what the president has decided he's going to do.
0: That's former Defense Secretary Leon Panetta. Thank you again for your time.
12: Good to be with you.
13: Now we have some intelligence about a president's legacy. The privately funded Obama Presidential Center opens this month on the south side of Chicago, and NPR senior political correspondent Tamara Keith got a preview.
14: This isn't a presidential library. It's a campus with basketball courts, gardens, ball fields, a playground for kids, a Chicago Public Library branch, and an 8-story tall museum that towers over it all.
15: Yes. So this is the entrance.
14: The first thing visitors see when they walk into the museum is the word hope, big and bold and bright. There are floors of exhibits that tell not just the story of the former president and first lady, but also the story of the nation, starting with the Declaration of Independence. Valerie Jarrett is CEO of the Obama Foundation.
16: It begins with the history of our country, the Declaration of Independence, the suffrage movement, slavery, Reconstruction, the civil rights movement, all of the different ways in which ordinary people brought about the change that led to his presidency.
14: One floor up, the museum tells the story of Obama's improbable 2008 election victory. A documentary-style video with swelling music brings visitors back to the emotion of that time, the hope and promise many felt with the election of America's first black president.
17: Tonight is your answer.
14: Items on display include everything from Obama's Nobel Peace Prize to a handprint art project he made in elementary school. There's a replica of the Oval Office, decorated as it was when Obama was there, and a display of First Lady Michelle Obama's dresses. It's been nearly a decade since President Obama left office, but in terms of politics and policy, it's been several lifetimes. Yet, in the museum, the vibes are very much from that earlier time. There's a timeline of President Obama's accomplishments while in office, and they include a number of items that have since been reversed by President Trump. The Iran nuclear deal, the Paris Climate Agreement, and lifting the ban on transgender individuals serving in the military. I asked Jared about this.
18: Do you ever look at that and think about the things that have been reversed?
19: I try not to. I try to look forward.
9: She said she's hoping visitors will come away not just nostalgic for what was, but motivated to make change again. Tamara Keith, NPR News, Chicago.

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1: And you're listening to 89.9 KCRW. I'm Danielle Chiriguayo with this local news update brought to you by the Clean Power Alliance. The FIFA World Cup is expected to be an economic boon for LA, which is hosting 8 matches at SoFi Stadium starting next week. But hotel owners say their rooms may sit empty. 4 in 5 hotels claim their bookings are behind their initial forecasts, according to a survey from the American Hotel and Lodging Association. And the group says high travel costs and expensive tickets, visa barriers, as well as broader geopolitical concerns may be quashing demand for the World Cup. Jeff Zarinum runs the Hollywood Hotel, and he told KNBC that only about 2/3 of his room are currently booked this month, which he says is down from the summer's usual 90% occupancy.
2: This is what everybody was banking on, but it looks like it's turning out to be a bust in terms of business for hotels. The truth is in the numbers.
1: Regardless, the region is still expecting a major jump in visitor spending during the World Cup. This is KCRW News.
3: KCRW sponsors include Prime Video, presenting The Boys in the final season. Homelander controls America through fascist terror, while The Boys mount a desperate resistance. 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
1: It's just about 8:45, and you're listening to 89.9 KCRW. I'm Danielle Chiriguayo. The city of Pasadena's past and future are the subjects of a new rock opera. It's a multi-part song cycle that blends rock with chamber music, and it includes input from dozens of everyday Pasadena residents who helped inspire the opera's storyline. It premieres this weekend. Stephen Cuevas has more.
8: Composer and singer-songwriter Russell Mark says the project became a vehicle to explore the Pasadena-Altadena area of today by explaining 2025 to someone 100 years in the past and someone else 100 years in the future.
9: So you've got this future time traveler from 1925. The 2025 kids feel like they need to show these people around at this chaotic time of political upheaval, of natural disasters, of the amazing and the equally scary things that are happening in this world.

0: The rock opera is called Pasadena Right Here, Right Now. The plot involves a professor at Caltech, the Eaton Fire, and a time machine, which leads to a classic sci-fi plot hole that kind of breaks your brain a little bit.
1: So, you know, you can't take that stuff too seriously, the time travel stuff. You just need to let it go. But that's the backbone, is this coming together of the past and the future.
0: Mark spent the better part of the past year soliciting feedback from dozens of Pasadena and Altadena residents, the mayor, council members, clients of nonprofits serving the homeless, people in pubs, and at political demonstrations.
1: I'm calling this project a musical time capsule. I'm asking people what they think people from 1925 will be surprised about. And same question, what would you want people to know about you in 2125?
0: Here's how Pasadena educator Natalie Leidick answered.
2: So I said, you know, I have a cell phone and a computer and I'm digitally literate, but I also have two full bookshelves and I love to read print media.
0: She wanted people from the past to know that they would still recognize some of our daily lives from here and now.
2: Electrical vehicles are, like, widely available, but most people, including me, still drive gas-powered cars.

0: Guitarist and backup singer in the opera Myron Kaplan answered the question, what would you put in a physical time capsule?
1: And I said, a snow globe with embers from a house burned down.
0: That's right, a snow globe with embers from a burning house instead of snowflakes.
1: I mean, it was a rough year, man. Anyone who lived here can tell you that.
0: The song called Time Capsule also includes a lot of Dina treasures, the novels of Octavia Butler, Van Halen cassette tapes, Wild Peacocks, and the historic Pooh Bah Records.

0: Rock musicians are joined by a string quartet led by Mark's wife, cellist Mika Larson, and members of the Midnight Mission's Street Symphony. With just days before Right Here, Right Now's debut in Pasadena, the ensemble gathers for rehearsal. When he embarked on this project, Russell Mark had no idea what the plot would be, but he says the responses that informed the project's lyrics were pretty remarkably consistent.
1: People love the town. They love the beauty of the town, the trees, the architecture, the mountains, the friendliness, the number of cultural institutions. It's all here. The concerts, the games, the parades with the air horns. I was committed to just writing whatever it is that came my way. Good or bad, right? But most people have very good things to say, which is nice.

0: The rock opera Right Here, Right Now premieres at Pasadena's Crown Theater this weekend, with additional live dates and a full band recording expected later this year. For KCRW, I'm Stephen Cuevas in Pasadena.
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1: 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Don't go anywhere.
6: It's Morning Edition from NPR News. I'm Leila Faldin.
7: And I'm Steve Inskeep. A Trump administration pause on processing visas leaves a lot of people uncertain about their future. They are in the United States legally. Many work meaningful jobs, and they may have to return to their home countries as their visas expire. Few are more anxious about returning home than people from Iran. NPR's Arzu Rezvani spoke with some of them.
8: 32-year-old Ali will never forget the day he got to America.
9: I landed in Chicago, and I saw the United States flag. That was one of the best days of my life.
8: It was 2021. Ali came for his PhD in electrical engineering. He also worked on a government-funded project on long-distance biometric identification. It's the kind of technology used to identify a person through body type or walking style from, say, a drone. The project was cutting-edge and sensitive.
9: The hard drives that we used had real physical passwords on them, and always somebody was with us, even when I was going to use the restroom. So it was really intense in terms of security.
8: Life was going great for Ali. He graduated late last year, got job offers from

0: 39 countries it deemed high risk, including Iran. For the last several months, Ali's application to transition from studying to working has been on hold.
1: Since then, I haven't been able to work, so I have zero income. I don't have any health insurance. And as of May 10th, I lost my driver license. So yeah, it's one of the most stressful periods of my life.
0: Returning home to Iran is complicated for Ali. During his years in the U.S., he railed against Iran's government in protests and on social media. It's the kind of activism Iran's hardline government is cracking down on while it's still technically at war with the U.S. Ali believes if he goes back, he could be detained or pressured to share his expertise with Iran's military.
1: I'd rather live in poverty and, you know, but not work for them.
0: Immigration lawyers estimate at least 50,000 Iranian nationals in the U.S. on various expiring visas are trapped in the legal limbo Ali is in. Returning to Iran is risky, but remaining in the U.S. is also a gamble. It's why Ali and other Iranians interviewed for this story ask that NPR use only first names, afraid of government retribution both in Iran and the U.S.
2: Anybody who's here who doesn't have status is fair game to get targeted, detained, and removed.
0: That's Paris Etemadi Scott. She's the legal director of Pars Equality Center, which provides legal support to Iranian immigrants and asylum seekers. While the Trump administration argues immigrant vetting has been too lenient, Scott and other immigration attorneys say it's long been stringent for Iranian nationals.
2: Iranians are subject to extreme background checks. Sometimes they're kept in administrative processing, i.e. background checks, for 3 years. So these folks are extremely vetted before they can even get a visa stamp in their passport.
0: Democratic Senator Ed Markey of Massachusetts, home to some of the world's top universities and research centers, wants Iranians spared from this pause.
3: If we welcome their talents, we must not turn our backs on their safety when they are most endangered.
0: Day after day, his office has been fielding desperate calls.
3: I've heard from engineers and scientists who are now struggling to pay the basic living expenses. I've heard from researchers in artificial intelligence, health, and pharmaceuticals who may have to turn down jobs that would help advance scientific innovation. I've heard from entrepreneurs who may have to shut down their businesses.
0: Senator Markey is demanding temporary protected status for Iranian nationals, which would allow them to stay and work legally in the U.S. It's not only to protect them from going back to Iran. For Senator Markey, it's also about preventing competitors, like China, from seizing talent the U.S. has cultivated.
4: Whatever I gained here, I can spend there and I can help China to grow.
0: Shirin is researching recyclable materials at a top university and applying for a patent. She recently got married. Her husband is a U.S. citizen. She's an Iranian national. In normal times, Shirin could apply for a marriage green card. But the pause on visas means that application won't get processed. Her future is uncertain, but one thing is for sure.
4: If I leave, my husband is also a PhD, so both PhD are going to leave the country. And all this time and money that U.S. spent for training us, we are going to give to another country to help other country to grow in a very competitive area and market.
0: It's not lost on Shirin that China has its own record of oppression. But with time running out and her life in limbo, China, she says, might be her best bet. Arzu Rezvani, NPR News, Los Angeles.
5: Iranian-French graphic artist Marjan Satrapi has died at the age of 56 in Paris. Her death was confirmed by the French presidency, which called Satrapi an artist in love with liberty whose works were imbued with a universal message. NPR's Eleanor Beardsley has this remembrance.
6: Satrapi's first graphic novel, Persepolis, published in the year 2000, sold millions of copies and was translated into dozens of languages. Persepolis tells the story, Satrapi's story, of a rebellious young girl and her family at the time of the 1979 Iranian Revolution, as the repressive regime of the Shah of Iran gives way to the initial hope and fervor of the return to Iran of the Ayatollah Khomeini, who was living in exile in France. Persepolis explored how Iran then changes under the growing fanaticism of the fundamentalist regime.
7: Moi, Marjan.
6: In 2007, Persepolis was turned into an award-winning movie, taking a top prize at the Cannes Film Festival. Satrapi went on to write other novels and films, but the success and controversy of Persepolis meant that she would never be able to return to her homeland.

0: Satrapi was an outspoken supporter of the Woman Life Freedom Movement that began in 2022 when a young Iranian woman was killed at the hands of the morality police for not wearing her hijab properly. Her death set off an uproar, with young women burning their veils and soon joined by young men. Satrapi told NPR in 2024 that she had great hope that the young people's courage would lead to the collapse of the regime.
1: It's such a courage. And this is why I believe that this revolution, sooner or later, is going to give its result.
0: She had not spoken publicly about recent events in Iran, the uprising at the beginning of the year, and the war with the U.S. and Israel that has further empowered the IRGC. One of Satrapi's close friends told Le Monde newspaper that she died of heartbreak after the death of her husband, Matyas Ripa, an actor and screenwriter. At the time, Satrapi wrote on Instagram, "I lost the love of my life." Eleanor Beardsley, NPR News, Paris.
2: 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I'm Leila Faldin.
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4: And you are listening to 89.9 KCRW. I'm Danielle Chiriguayo. Good morning. The Academy of Motion Pictures Arts and Sciences says it will hand out a new award honoring movie theaters starting next year. The move coincides with the Academy's 100th year anniversary. It's called the Academy Marquee Theater List and will highlight 50 theaters both in the U.S. and abroad. The award will honor theaters that the organization says provide exceptional audience experiences, preserve cinematic history, and bring communities together. It's time now to come together.
5: Yes, this community is in full effect right here on KCRW.
4: Woo-woo.
5: Start your morning with the lovely Danielle Chiriguayo and then get into the sounds of Morning Becomes Eclectic.
4: With the illustrious Navina Karma.
5: Yes, and we have a guest today, very illustrious guest, Hercules and Love Affair. I've been listening to this music since like 2008 or so.
4: Okay.
5: They broke out with this track called Blind featuring Anoni, at the time known as Anthony and the Johnsons. Absolute banger. We're going to take it to the dance floor, particularly around 10:30. So
4: we're just going to get crunk.
5: Yes.
4: We're going to get down.
5: We're going to get down, and it's going to be, you're going to be moving in a way where you feel like a heightened level of freedom. How does that sound?
4: Okay, so we're gonna throw a dance party at HQ then. All right, let's do it.
5: That's right.
4: Let's do it. Everybody listening, let's go.
5: Wherever you are.
4: All right.
5: Okay.
4: Come for each show and have fun.
5: Thanks, Danielle.
4: All right, thanks.
5: 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A great way to start the day. 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
6: Live from NPR News, I'm Lakshmi Singh. Close Trump ally turned critic John Bolton has reached a plea deal that appears to resolve the Justice Department's criminal case against him. A person familiar with the matter says the president's former national security advisor during his first term plans to plead guilty to mishandling classified documents. Last October, Bolton was indicted on 18 counts. A source tells NPR that under this deal, he pleads guilty to one count of retaining classified information and will be fined $2.25 million. President Trump says he intends to nominate his former personal lawyer to permanently take charge of the Justice Department. Todd Blanche has been the acting attorney general since his boss, Pam Bondi, was fired in April. Here's NPR's Frank Ordonez.
7: Blanche has been very aggressive since taking the role, including investigating former FBI Director James Comey over a photo posted online that officials said was a threat to the president, and announcing the $1.8 billion so-called anti-weaponization fund that would have paid people the Trump administration decided were unjustly politically targeted. Franco Ordonez, NPR News.
6: Well, Trump has named David Venturella as the acting director of Immigration and Customs Enforcement. He was previously an executive with the private prison company Geo Group. More from NPR's Meg Anderson.
8: About a third of immigrant detainees are in a facility run by Geo Group. In 2025, Geo Group's profits soared nearly 700% from the year before. Scott Shewhart was a top official at ICE under President Biden. He says the level of influence Geo Group has in the detention industry is concerning.
9: When Geo comes in for a meeting,
3: it feels like a fraternity reunion.
8: He says that raises questions about potential conflicts of interest. In a statement, the Department of Homeland Security, which oversees ICE, told NPR that David Venturella is a veteran government official who abides by all ethics requirements. Meg Anderson, NPR News.
6: Under the threat of more cross-border missile and drone strikes with Ukraine, Russia is hosting a major economic forum in St. Petersburg. NPR's Charles Maines reports on how the United States is showing up, given President Trump's repeated attempts to mediate negotiations for ending the years-long war in Eastern Europe.
9: The Trump administration is present in a way. I was just watching Rodney Cook, who's overseeing Trump's White House ballroom project and currently heads the U.S. Commission of Fine Arts, take part in a cultural roundtable among all these official delegations from about 130 countries. You'll also find American far-right influencers. You'll also see representatives from Europe's far-right, including Germany's AfD party, all of this suggesting that Russia is making conservative alliances that go far beyond the politics of the current moment.
6: That is NPR's Charles Maines reporting. From Washington, this is NPR News.
5: 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I'm your friend in frequency, Novena Carmel. Around 10:20 a.m. or so, we'll be joined by Hercules and Love Affair, also known as Andy Butler, who's an incredible musician, DJ, producer, is in town for Outfest and also is going to be kicking off our new Thursday night DJ residency this tonight on KCRW starting at midnight. So we're going to get a little bit of a preview of what he's up to, what his music sound like, and what inspires him. And we're going to take it back to one from 2017, Hercules and Love Affair's fourth studio album. This track right here, featuring Sharon Van Etten, I think is a lovely way to start a new day.

it be a labor of love. A labor it is. Working the night shift, mills of music venues, clubs, and bars. Farmers of feelings, trumpet trigger fingers, grappling brass valves, prodding, pressing, deafened by the rattling roar in ahead. Toiled by a tired heart, resting between the swinging rounds of rhythms. Bless the drummer's hands. Trolling a kit on the subway in the snow. The keys player's fingers homesick for cityscapes. Maraca wrists, clap stack, duct taped instruments. The message as the medium. Everything is practice for stopping bullets, blossoming heartbeats, freedom music. While the Republicans and the Democrazies argue the complexion of money, we float between classes and corners, from caviar to canned beans. E minor is a relative of G major. They family. In soundcheck, we split the difference, just a tad of reverb, EQ the wedge, living upright in the basement, a backwards world, music that wrinkles time, reporting live from the poet's eye, hand-me-down sounds found by an ear to the underground, shedding off-the-cuff poems on napkins using hotel pens, a language in my mouth, juggling rotten wisdom teeth, fluorescent folk singing the scab of running scales, a sore throat at the merch table, selling seashells that carry the sound of slave ships docked by the seashore. When your address is your suitcase, the only religion is the show must go on. I want my bread and my roses.

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0: Some of that Nina Simone spirit on her new album, The Color of Rain, which we also checked out. Also a little earlier, 2017, Jessica Hoop, her album Memories Are Now. I'm Novena Carmel here with you for Morning Becomes Eclectic on 89.9 KCRW. Thanks so much for starting the day with us. Just getting things warmed up. We're going to have a great time dancing and chatting with Hercules and Love Affair. That's after 10. And up next, a little fun one from an artist by the name of Moonan.
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It's 89.9 KCRW. I'm your friend in frequency, Novena Carmel. We just heard from Sure Sure out of LA. The new track, Internet, can be found on The Club Is So Emotional. Talking about staying off the internet throughout that one. And Men I Trust with Billy Tappy, followed Moon On, Once Upon a Time.

0: Great to start a new day here with you. We're live from KCRW HQ, and we continue on with some kind of indie soul, funky folk sounds from Way Dynamic and the latest album of Willie Nelson.
1: KCRW sponsors include Netflix presenting Sean Combs' The Reckoning from director Alexandria Stapleton. The documentary series includes never-before-seen materials and exclusive interviews following the downfall of the media mogul and convicted offender. Emmy eligible.
0: A handful of House Republicans joined Democrats to pass a war powers resolution yesterday. It halts U.S. military action against Iran. Though it's largely ceremonial, why more Republicans are defying the Trump administration on 89.9 KCRW.
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4: 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Directed by John Carney. In theaters now.

New music there from Willie Nelson, Dream Chaser. That's his latest album. And On Into One from Peebo Bryson, as we remember the incredible soul singer who passed away sadly at the age of 75. This is his third album from 1978. Here's Crosswinds again, Peebo Bryson.

0: Had to take a moment here for Peebo Bryson, his song Crosswinds, as we remember the voice of love, as he was called. Smooth vocals, all that soul, and a lot of Disney magic, too. He sang the legendary title track for Disney's Beauty and the Beast with Celine Dion. Also, A Whole New World from Aladdin. I mean, those are big songs, iconic Disney tracks. Also, other singles from Peebo Bryson, I'm So Into You, Can You Stop the Rain? And as always, we thank you for the music and your lasting impact, Peebo Bryson. 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
0: This right here is Los Retros with Odyssey. And I'm Novena Carmel here with you for a Thursday, live from KCRW HQ. Really looking forward to hanging out with Hercules and Love Affair. A little bit after 10, also known as Andy Butler, has two new EPs on the way, a brand new single out now that really makes you want to take it to the dance floor. He's been making music for over 20 years, also is in town for Out Loud Music Festival. Got a few news headlines coming up next for you, and we continue with music right after that. It's KCRW, Morning Becomes Eclectic.
2: Live from NPR News in Washington, I'm Lakshmi Singh. Former Trump administration National Security Advisor John Bolton has reached an agreement with federal prosecutors to plead guilty to mishandling classified information. The plea deal would resolve the criminal case against Bolton brought last year by the Justice Department. Here's NPR's Ryan Lucas.
3: John Bolton is facing 18 criminal counts, including transmission and retention of national defense information. Prosecutors say Bolton kept detailed notes that included classified information during his time as National Security Advisor in President Trump's first term and sent the material to two family members ahead of a planned memoir. Under the tentative plea deal, Bolton would plead guilty to a single count of retaining classified information and face a fine of $2.25 million. That's according to a person familiar with the matter speaking on condition of anonymity. Bolton could face 0 to 5 years in prison under the arrangement. A federal judge would still have to approve any plea deal. The Justice Department declined to comment beyond referring to a court notice scheduling a rearrangement for Bolton later this month. Ryan Lucas, NPR News, Washington.
2: Israel is issuing new warnings today in southern Lebanon, saying it'll keep attacking. There was a ceasefire announced just yesterday in Washington between Israel and Lebanon. More from NPR's Jane Arraf.
4: In addition to the Israeli military's new evacuation warnings, Lebanese state media says Israel also launched multiple artillery and airstrikes into the morning. A Hezbollah official told NPR that the group officially informed the Lebanese president that it would not accept any ceasefire that did not begin with the withdrawal of Israeli forces from South Lebanon. The official asked to remain anonymous because he was not authorized to speak publicly on the issue. Israeli Defense Minister Israel Katz, meanwhile, said Israel was demanding the creation of what it called a demilitarized zone within Lebanon while being able to continue attacks against Iran-backed Hezbollah. Jane Arraf, NPR News, Beirut.
2: The nation is facing new health threats like hantavirus and Ebola, but many state and local health departments have less power to protect the public from outbreaks than they did during the COVID pandemic. NPR's Rob Stein reports.
5: All the lockdowns, school closures, mask mandates, and vaccine requirements during the COVID pandemic angered many Americans. As a result, many states placed new restraints on some of their authorities to respond to outbreaks. Some imposed limitations on the power to declare public health emergencies. Others pulled back powers to impose mask mandates, require vaccinations, or restrict public gatherings. Many public health experts worry the changes, combined with budget and staff cuts, leave the nation more vulnerable. Rob Stein, NPR News.
2: It's NPR.
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0: 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Exciting morning over here from KCRW HQ. 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Getting some help doing so today from Wildflower. And we welcome you to come hang out and see what live radio looks like. The video feed is there. And our guest, Hercules and Love Affair, a.k.a. Andy Butler, will be joining in soon. We'll be talking about what he's up to, what he's been up to, and he'll share some music with us as well that he loves, because he's also an incredible DJ, a selector, and a curator in many ways. We're going to kick things off with the latest from Blood Orange. This is called EssexHoney.mp3 on Morning Becomes Eclectic. Thanks for being here.

It's KCRW's Morning Becomes Eclectic. That was Hubba Dubba Club. And here's new music from Honey Dijon, featuring Green Tea Peng.

It's the time, don't lose it. Feel the bass, move through it. With the rhythm, can't lose it. Move through the music. It's the time, don't lose it. Feel the bass, move through it. With the rhythm.

0: It's Morning Becomes Eclectic here on 89.9 KCRW. I'm Novena Carmel, your friend in frequency. That was Hercules and Love Affair with I Get High featuring Hips and Lips. And it is so great to have you here. We're hanging out with Hercules and Love Affair, a.k.a. Andy Butler. Good morning, Andy.
1: Oh, well, thank you so much. Good morning to you, Novena.
0: It is so good to see you. You look fantastic. I love the fit so much.
1: Thank you. I've fallen in love with berets. People are going to know that very soon.
0: Yes. No. Oh, my God. That's so funny because we've been talking about berets a lot lately. Mm-hmm. I have this black beret that I love. And then Wildflower, who's with us today, she was like, oh, I need a beret. So I sent her one in the mail. And I'm convinced that everyone who looks good in a beret should have one.
1: I agree.
0: Right?
1: And you know what? I think most people look good in a beret.
0: I think so, too.
1: But I think they're scared.
0: And exactly. Everyone should try a beret at least once. It's cozy. It's fashionable. And I like yours, the tan.
1: Thank you. Yeah.
0: So listen, it is so great to have you here meet you because I've been listening to your music for so long.
1: Oh, thank you.
0: Yes, instant nostalgia, just simply hearing the name Hercules and Love Affair. Like so many discovered you upon your first release, Blind, back in the day.
1: Yeah.
0: 2008, was it?
1: It was 2008, but their song was written in 2001.
0: Oh, wow. Okay, so many years before.
1: Yes, because I didn't think I'd get in the music industry.
0: Oh.
1: I just was writing songs for fun. And
0: yeah.
1: then I had this friend called Anoni,
0: uh-huh.
1: who was like, I don't do things for fun. Let's do something with this song. So it ended up being put in front of a label through another friend, and there it was.
0: So what did it sound like when it existed in 2001?
1: That's a good question. I actually played that demo for DFA, the label that was the first label to put it out. It was very much like almost like a Depeche Mode song. We did our best to go into the studio together. It was a $60 for 4-hour studio.
0: Mm-hmm.
1: Talk about different prices.
0: What a deal, yeah.
1: Yeah, and we went in wanting to make our best Yaz Depeche Mode kind of song, mm-hmm. and we walked out looking at each other saying, we cannot listen to this song ever again. That was embarrassing. And then I didn't for like 2 years.
0: Wow.
1: Yeah.
0: So is that version the one that you ended up releasing? The Yaz?
1: No.
0: So then what happened to it after that?
1: So then Anoni came to me and was like, okay. You know what? You love disco.
0: Yeah.
1: And I was like, yeah, that's true. She's like, that synth line, why don't you put a horn? I said, you know, it's a good idea.
0: Ah.
1: And then I just started, like, I was working in a restaurant. I'd save enough money up from my shifts.
0: Mm-hmm.
1: I'd hire a studio and hire a musician. I'd record a live bass. Then I'd have another shift. I'd record live drums.
0: Yeah.
1: And then I brought that demo, which was, so they heard both.
0: Okay.
1: They got to hear, but when they heard the first one, the James Murphy was like, why don't we just put this out?
0: Mm-hmm.
1: And I was like, no, it's a disco track. So it became this kind of like Patrick Cowley, Giorgio Moroder inspired kind
0: yeah.
1: of more, much more aligned with the sort of like 70s queer disco experience.
0: Mm-hmm. Oh yeah, and I mean, it's the kind of track where even when I hear it today, I immediately want to go to a dance party and like sweat and feel that passion. There's just so much like tension and pull and push in the song, and the way Anoni like adds the vocals
1: oh, yeah.
0: to it as though
1: yeah.
0: they're like coming down from the heavens, maybe from Mount Zion. Or, I mean, not whatever, like where the
1: yes.
0: where the gods are.
1: Yes,
0: is that the goddess of Olympus.
1: Yes. Yes, absolutely. I mean, her performance on it is just incredible.
0: Yeah. And I mean, since then, you've been releasing so many albums. There's the disco vibe that you kick things off with. But then you've gone into like other cool, interesting stuff. Like we started the show with your song with Sharon Van Etten.
1: Yes.
0: Omnion. That one's so beautiful.
1: Yeah. Over the years, it's just as an artist, I felt like I followed my nose.
0: Mm-hmm.
1: You know, I've always been like, okay, what am I attracted to? What is my personal life looking like right now?
0: Mm.
1: And over the years, as you get older, maybe this doesn't happen for everyone, but I started to ask a lot of deeper questions and it got more and more spiritual. And the last two albums were really sort of steeped in spirituality.
0: Mm.
1: So Omnion was one of those songs. And then the next album was even more so like mm-hmm. steeped in spirituality and a really sonic palette, a very different sonic palette. I was scared. It was once again, Anoni and I, we got together. It was mm-hmm. a reunification. And I was scared. I was like, oh my God, the audience is going to be like, what the hell? This was disco before and now it's, I don't know, Killing Joke or something. But she said, let your audience decide.
0: Mm.
1: Don't worry about it. And we put it out in Amber in 22. And then I was like, I'm having fun DJing.

0: Danseur.
1: Really? Avec les barres.
2: Oh, yeah, you live in Belgium now, huh?
1: I do.
2: Are you fluent in French?
1: No,
2: Spanish?
1: I'm taking lessons. I'm taking lessons.
2: Yeah. Maybe that, did that inspire the beret now that I'm thinking about it?
1: Everything is, you know, it's that thing. It's exactly what I said. I follow my nose.
2: Yeah.
1: You know, I'm having to take 3 times a week French lessons.
2: Okay.
1: So it's called danseur.
2: Danseur.
1: It's not called dancer.
2: What's the vibe of danseur?
1: I mean, it is it's a dance event, a dance party for sure.
2: Yeah.
1: But I would say it's a storytelling record.
2: Mm.
1: And it is very much steeped in, at moments, autobiographical, like moments. But it's me offering an insight into these miniaturized tales of different LGBT experiences.
2: Mm.
1: So, you know, each song speaks to a different kind of experience for a different queer person almost. So there's a song that's dedicated to lesbians in the 60s.
2: Mm-hmm.
1: It's a love song about lesbians in the 60s. And there's another one that's kind of an autobiographical one. You'll hear it today.
2: Oh, nice.
1: It's not out yet, but you'll hear it today.
2: Exclusive.
1: Yes. And that's just about falling in love with someone and finding out really shortly in the 90s, like, weeks later that they have HIV.
2: Oh, yeah.
1: You know, and then, and you know, so I always learned as a queer person orally from older queer people what happened and what it was like, because there's this big blank spot, and you know, books have been written, but a lot of it has to be passed down through like connecting with older people and living who lived through that period. And I just wanted to sort of like speak to that tradition in the queer experience. And even I Get High, that song is actually about, if believe it or not, the last sort of like frontier of coming out, which is for me, the people who love romantically trans and non-binary people, it's an encouragement for them to come out and say, I love these people, you know?
2: Yeah. And you have your residency, which starts tonight.
1: It does.
2: On KCRW.
1: It is true. And I have a guest.
2: We're going to get as much as we can out of you.
1: Yeah.
2: And so you're going to be, so we're here with Hercules in Love Affair. And he has a Thursday night DJ residency over the airwaves of KCRW every Thursday night at midnight, including tonight. And you have a guest. So you'll be playing music and chatting with folks, right?
1: Yeah. So there's the guest tonight is my main collaborator right now, Hips and Lips.
2: Mm.
1: And you're also going to, she gave me permission to play a demo version of the solo project that she's in, which I've been a big part of, but it's something I'm super excited about. I can't wait for this album to come out.
2: Ooh.
1: We've been working on it for almost 7 years.
2: Wow.
1: And it's full of just showcasing her talent, or their talent is like immense.
2: Yeah.
1: So I'm excited to start the show with that.
2: How fun. We're excited to hear that. Yeah. And also you're doing Out Loud Music Festival too?
1: That is this
2: weekend.
1: Yes.
2: This weekend. Sunday, June 7th. I think I was like having to look over the internet, but I think it said your set is at 7. Something like that.
1: I think it could be later.
2: Okay.
1: Generally, we like it later.
2: Okay. But it is on Sunday.
1: It is definitely on Sunday.
2: Out Loud Music Festival, Hercules and Love Affair. So just a couple of fun like music questions. So you like to take it to the party, but also like, do you have music that you listen to before you go to bed?
1: I do.
2: What would that be?
1: There's a Sikh artist who sings different mantra named Nirenjan Kaur. I don't know if she goes by that name anymore, but I generally listen to kind of mantra before bed.
2: Wow.
1: Yeah. Or I listen to 4-hour court cases that just go on and on and on. And they ask the same question over and over, and then I'm asleep after.
2: Where are these court cases?
1: They're just televised. It's kind of...
2: Oh, like court TV type thing?
1: Yeah, it's like guilty pleasure.
2: Okay, yeah, no. So both of them are meditative in different ways.
1: Yes.
2: I like the mantra idea. I think I might have to rock with that. And I guess next we're going to figure out what you might listen to at 10:30 a.m. on public radio, because we're going to get some music from you.
1: Yeah. Yeah.
2: A Hercules and Love Affair.
1: Let's do it.
2: Let's do it. This is so much fun. I'm so glad you're here. Thanks for being here.
1: Thank you.
2: You're tuned in to KCRW. I'm Noveena Carmel here with you. Our guest today is Andy Butler, whose project is called Hercules and Love Affair. He's about to throw down a really special curated DJ set for you in just a few moments. So sit tight and dig in.
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This is Andy Butler from Hercules and Love Affair. Thank you so much for having me this morning, Novena. And I'm going to end with a cover song that we do on the new EP, but this is the original from Book of Love, Boy.

0: This has been so much fun with Hercules and Love Affair. Andy Butler doing a mix for us and chatting a little bit about the music and events that he has coming up. The EPs, Danseur, and you played one of the songs that's going to be the next single, right, Andy?
1: I did.
0: Yeah.
1: The song before this. My journey. The secret's out.
0: This has been so much fun.
1: It has. It's been really fun. Thank you so much for having me.
0: Yes. And once again, Hercules and Love Affair, the KCRW DJ residency, starts tonight on the KCRW airwave. So exactly where you are right now is where you can tune in to even more from Andy Butler, Hercules and Love Affair. Again, tonight at midnight and every Thursday this month on KCRW Santa Monica, Los Angeles, KDRW Santa Barbara, KCRI Indio, Palm Springs, KCRU Oxnard Ventura, and KCRY Mojave, NPR for Southern California, a community service of Santa Monica College with independent journalism and music discovery, freedom of expression funded by you. Expression! I love that. 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We got a few minutes of news headlines coming up next, and then we continue with more music. One of my favorite tracks out right now comes from a Norwegian group who sings in Italian, and we're going to push play on that. It's Morning Becomes Eclectic on KCRW.
2: Live from NPR News, I'm Lakshmi Singh. A bipartisan majority in the Republican-led House has voted to end the war with Iran. NPR's Claudia Grisales reports this was the clearest rebuke yet of President Trump's handling of the conflict.
3: New York Democrat Gregory Meeks helped force the vote to end the Iran war that's now 90 days in. He thanked Republicans who joined Democrats to get the War Powers Resolution over the finish line.
4: We're at the point where you have to put people, the American people, over politics.
3: One of those Republicans, Pennsylvania's Brian Fitzpatrick, argued once the conflict passed the 60-day mark, it violated the War Powers Act.
5: I follow the law. People have a hard time being consistent around here. They apply different rules to different presidents, different wars, different eras. The law is the law.
3: For now, the vote remains symbolic. Even if it were to pass in the Senate too, Trump would be able to veto it. Claudia DeSalis, NPR News, the Capitol.
2: John Bolton, once the national security advisor in President Trump's first term before becoming an outspoken critic, has reached a deal with prosecutors to plead guilty to mishandling classified documents, this according to a person familiar with the matter. A major gun control group is suing the federal government over its refusal to hand over records. The group wants information that shows who are the largest sellers of guns using crime in the U.S. More from NPR's Jacqueline Diaz.
6: The gun control group Brady is suing the Bureau of Alcohol, Tobacco, Firearms, and Explosives and the Justice Department. Brady is demanding the federal government release information tied to something called Demand Letter 2s. These are letters ATF sends to gun dealers and other sellers who have been identified as selling a lot of guns recovered at crime scenes. Josh Scharf is Brady's general counsel and senior director of programs. He says this information is important to monitor how the federal government keeps tabs on gun dealers.
7: It's information that we need to improve public safety in this country.
6: The DOJ and ATF did not respond to the lawsuit yet. Jacqueline Diaz, NPR News.
2: With the Soccer World Cup set to start next Thursday, an NPR analysis finds more than 1 in 3 World Cup matches face dangerous heat risk. NPR's Rebecca Hirsch reports that includes the World Cup final.
8: NPR found 39 of the 104 World Cup matches this summer are very likely to see dangerously hot, humid weather. Donald Mullen studies heat risk at Queen's University Belfast.
9: Obviously, if you schedule these matches in the mid-afternoon at some of these hottest locations, then that's your recipe for disasters.
8: For example, the World Cup final is scheduled for 3 p.m. on July 19th in New Jersey. That game is at high risk for dangerous heat and humidity. FIFA says extra water breaks will help protect players, but did not respond to questions about exactly how fans will be protected. Rebecca Hersher, NPR News.
2: This is NPR.
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0: Hey, hey, it's Morning Becomes Eclectic here on 89.9 KCRW. I'm Novena Carmel here with you. Thanks so much for tuning in. We're going to continue here with music. Also want to mention that we are giving away a box for four to the Hollywood Bowl a little bit later, as well as putting today's top tune on for you. So lots more to get into before we head out of here at noon. In the meantime, here's the new track from La Vacanza. They are a Norwegian group who sing in Italian. Here's Dami Dami. And when I heard this one, it takes me right back to one of my favorite vacations in Italy. This Morning Becomes Eclectic.

I find myself so inspired by the number of young artists who are making interesting music. Blessing Jolie is one of them. This is from her new album, and the song that we just heard is called 20 Teens. I'm Novena Carmel here with you. Another one of those artists is Eka Vandal, who just released an album. She's from Australia. Definitely has that punk rock energy. Eka Vandal, it's KCRW.

That's Rostam from his new album, American Stories. The track Hardy features Claro. And right before that, Faya Dread with Anyway Do It. And stay close because you've got a shot to win a box for four to check out the 4th of July spectacular at the Hollywood Bowl with a live performance from the Beach Boys. The giveaway is coming up in just moments. It's KCRW.

0: I know when they have the pyrotechnics show for 4th of July with the Beach Boys, they probably won't be playing that song. Maybe it'll be like Good Vibrations or something. But I think it would be cool if they were performing in my room. It'd be kind of like surreal, maybe a little bit eerie, like just big fireworks in my boom. Well, there's one way to find out what they are playing when they have the pyrotechnics show, and that is when you go to their 4th of July spectacular at the Hollywood Bowl. It's hosting their annual 4th of July spectacular. There's always a great band and great fireworks. It's really fun. I've gone before. I believe when I went, it was Earth, Wind & Fire. But this time around, the Beach Boys, along with the Hollywood Bowl Orchestra and Thomas Wilkins as the conductor and John Stamos as special guest. So we're giving away a prize package that includes box seats for four and a parking pass. If you haven't won anything in the past 90 days, you are eligible. Just download the KCRW app and enter on the win tab for your shot at tickets to July 4th Fireworks Spectacular at the Hollywood Bowl on Saturday, July 4th. This prize is available to one lucky winner and is non-transferable. Good luck. I'm your friend and frequency, Novena Carmel, here with you for a Thursday. Coming up next, we've got today's top tune. It's Morning Becomes Eclectic.
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0: KCRW sponsors include Netflix, presenting The Diplomat, returning with tested alliances, new characters, and potentially catastrophic consequences. Starring actor award winner Kerry Russell, Allison Janney, Rufus Sewell, and Bradley Whitford. Variety lauds it the finest chapter to date. Emmy eligible.
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3: 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Silvana Estrada has been here before performing live at KCRW. She's a Latin Grammy-winning artist, and it will be on the deluxe edition of her most recent album, Vendrán Suaves Lluvias. 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

Ed O'Brien, guitarist of Radiohead and solo artist with his new album Blue Morpho here. Incantations is the name of the song. And we incantate into the latest from 070 Shake. It's called Baby Driver on Morning Becomes Eclectic for KCRW.

this morning becomes eclectic on 89.9 KCRW. John Tejada here with Until the End of the World. 070 Shake right before it, Baby Driver, the name of that track. Today's top tune was heard at the top of this set, Silvana Estrada featuring Pablo Pablo. 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

0: 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At Yosemite, the recent long Memorial Day weekend saw traffic backups, scant parking, and overcrowded trails. We'll talk with a writer who argues those record-breaking crowds that make the parks insufferable may be the only thing saving them from budget cuts or development. 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

It is Friday, Junior. That's what we call Thursday around here sometimes, especially when we take it to this type of tempo. It's the James Hype remix of Eurythmics' Sweet Dreams.

0: Right before it, You Up. The question mark is at the end. You Up? It's from Nariman. That's a new release shared by Nasir last week. And this is KCRW Santa Monica, Los Angeles, KDRW Santa Barbara, KCRI Indio Palm Springs, KCRU Oxnard Ventura, and KCRY Mojave. 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
0: I'm Novena Carmel here with you for Morning Becomes Eclectic. Thanks so much for hanging out today. Also bringing the Friday energy for this Thursday, because I won't be here tomorrow. Raul Campos will be. And he's going to bring some new releases, I'm sure, because it is a New Music Friday. And all the goodness Raul's known for. Also, I want to recommend you show him some extra love, because it was just his birthday yesterday. Señor Discos. Raul Campos, happy birthday to you, my friend. Big thanks to Ariana Morgenstern, to Wildflower for the help today, and to Hercules and Love Affair for stopping by. The brains and the hands behind that project is Andy Butler, and he starts his residency tonight at midnight over the KCRW airwaves. Hercules and Love Affair all Thursdays at midnight this month. Tyler Boogie Boudreaux is going to be on at 8 p.m. tonight, and that'll be a lot of fun. Up next, you got Press Play with Madeline Brand. I'll be back with you on Monday. And again, just thank you so much for being here. Sending you a big hug and a lot of love. Novena Carmel, your friend in frequency. 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
2: 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I'm Madeline Brand. A far-right, Trump-loving lawyer who promises to eradicate the drug cartels could be the next president of Colombia.
3: Compatriotas, defensores de la patria.
2: We'll find out more about the man who calls himself El Tigre, the unpleasant experience of visiting Yosemite.
4: Really, an experience that feels less like you're finding your private space in the wilderness and feels more like you're fighting for space among all the other guests that are trying to get in.
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5: And it's not like a custard. 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
2: The mysterious and magical canelé, how to cook it and where to get it, all that coming up in the next hour of Press Play. First, this news update.
6: Live from NPR News, I'm Lakshmi Singh. The Senate is set to vote later today on billions of dollars for immigration enforcement. But first, it must deal with attempts by both Democrats and Republicans to kill off the president's plan to compensate people who claim they were targeted by the federal government. NPR's Sam Greenglass explains.
7: Approving 3 years of funding for ICE and Border Patrol should have been a cinch. Republicans do not need help from Democrats. But the measure stalled for 2 weeks amid GOP blowback to the unrelated so-called anti-weaponization fund. Earlier this week, Acting Attorney General Todd Blanche promised the fund was dead, only for President Trump to say he didn't know if the fund was scrapped. Some Republican senators have criticized Trump of sabotaging his own priorities. Sam Greenglass, NPR News, Washington.
6: A new study suggests President Trump's deployment of National Guard troops to Washington, D.C. has helped to reduce property crimes in the city with little effect on violent crime. NPR's Kat Lonsdorf says the number of Guard members in the nation's capital is set to double as the U.S. marks its 250th anniversary.
8: President Trump deployed the National Guard to D.C. back in August of last year as part of a federal task force to fight crime. Researchers at the Niskanen Center in D.C. studied police and crime data in the city, adjusting it to isolate the effect of the Guard deployment. What they found was that the deployment itself has had very little to no effect on violent crime in the city, which had already been trending down before Trump came back into office. The study did find that the presence of the Guard produced one notable improvement, about a 24% reduction in opportunistic crimes like theft and vehicle break-ins. That has come at a steep cost to taxpayers, more than $1.5 million per day for around 2,800 troops in the city. Kat Lonsdorf, NPR News, Washington.
6: Close Trump ally turned critic John Bolton has reached a plea deal that appears to resolve the Justice Department's criminal case against him. A person familiar with the matter says the president's former national security advisor during his first term plans to plead guilty to mishandling classified documents. Israeli airstrikes in Gaza killed at least 9 people early today, according to the health ministry. We have more from NPR's Anas Baba.
9: 4 Israeli helicopters launched missiles at apartments in Gaza City in the hours before dawn. The nearly simultaneous attacks took place without warning. Among those killed were the parent and 2 younger siblings of a 9-year-old Hala Lubad, leaving her the sole survivor of her family after she was pulled from the rubble. The Israeli military told NPR the attacks targeted senior Hamas members. The attacks comes as Gaza's health ministry says May was the deadliest month this year, with 119 Palestinians killed. Israel is also expanding its control over Gaza. Troops occupy more than 60% of the territory now. Anas Babo, NPR News, Gaza City.
6: It's NPR. Under the threat of more cross-border missile and drone strikes exchanged with Ukraine, Russia is hosting a major economic forum in St. Petersburg. Russian President Vladimir Putin was slated to address the event Friday. A new study reveals wildfires are reversing more than a decade of progress the U.S. has made in making the air cleaner. In the journal Science, research shows the national smog level fell 11% from 2003 to 2015 as the government imposed stricter emission standards. But as wildfires have grown, the country's average ground level ozone increased by 4%. On this track, the study's lead author warns smog will return to 2003 levels in some 20 years. There's been a wave of proposals and policies limiting screens in classrooms across the U.S. over the last year, but NPR's Janaki Mehta reports some students with disabilities feel their needs are being left behind.
0: California ninth grader Soraya Martin loves creative writing. She says stories come naturally to her, but words are different.
10: I have dyslexia, so I've struggled with that my whole life.
0: She'd resisted using assistive technology like dictation software until last year because she just didn't want to feel singled out at school. But then it changed everything.
10: I started getting really good grades, and it made me feel more confident in myself.
0: Now, as screen limit policies are rolling out quickly across the country, disability advocates worry assistive technology built into cell phones, laptops, and tablets could be unintentionally swept up too. They hope state and school leaders slow down to include disabled voices in the national conversation. Janaki Mehta, NPR News.
6: It's NPR.
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0: En mi gobierno no va a haber procesos de paz, ni va a haber mesas de diálogo con bandidos, ni nada. Cada vez que se ha tratado
1: Colombian
0: de
1: lawyer
0: con
1: and
0: los
1: leading
0: bandidos,
1: presidential candidate Abelardo de la Espriella saying that in his government he will not negotiate. He will not negotiate with criminals. He promises a peace that involves firepower and taking down criminals who don't submit. He's a right-wing firebrand who calls himself El Tigre and surprised the political establishment by finishing first in last Sunday's first round of elections. President Trump endorsed him soon after. De La Espriella now faces a final runoff later this month with the left-wing second-place finisher, Iván Cepeda. The two represent very different visions for Colombia. The outcome of this election will shape the U.S. relationship with that country and may influence politics across Latin America. We're going to discuss all this now with Juan Ferrero, South American Bureau Chief for the Wall Street Journal, and he joins us now from Bogota, Colombia. Welcome.
2: Thank you. Good to be here.
1: Good to have you. Well, you've been covering this election closely. Before the vote on Sunday, the polls were looking pretty good for the left-wing candidate, Iván Cepeda. So were people really surprised by the results?
2: They were. The polls were looking actually pretty good for both of them, but Cepeda was on top. And De La Espriella was the second candidate among a group of like 11 candidates. And then what happened was that a third conservative candidate who was kind of in the running, she just did very, very badly. And a lot of her votes went to De La Espriella. And that put him at 44% to 41% for Cepeda. So he came out on top and he is in a pretty good position to win the election here on the 21st of June.
1: Oh, wow. Okay. So tell us more about him. He's 47 years old. And from what I understand, he has no political career in Colombia to speak of. He spent most of his career as a lawyer in Florida and in Italy.
2: Well, he's been a lawyer here, but he has lived in Florida for a long time. He's a U.S. citizen. He's also lived quite a bit in Italy, but he has represented all kinds of underworld figures here in Colombia. Those include right-wing paramilitaries who fought against the Marxist rebels in Colombia when there was a civil conflict here. And he also represented a fella who had a pyramid scheme, which was, you know, a giant story when that whole thing went down. And he represented Alex Saab, who was bagman for Nicolas Maduro, the dictator of Venezuela. So a lot of people are saying, well, look, I mean, is this the kind of guy we want as president, a guy who has represented all these dark figures in Colombian and, well, regional politics and so forth? So that's something that has been that has sort of been hanging around his head.
1: Right. Well, I guess apparently many do or are turning a blind eye to that. Why is he so appealing to so many voters?
2: Well, he's appealing because he has offered sort of an iron fist response to these surging drug trafficking groups here in Colombia, which are more than just gangs. I mean, they're militias with thousands of fighters, and they have grown and expanded in this presidency of Gustavo Petro, who came in with a plan to do a simultaneous peace negotiations with all these organizations, even though these organizations are not really political in nature. What they are drug trafficking organizations. They're organizations that that are involved in illegal gold mining and things like that. They're not really interested in any kind of political goals. And so they use these kinds of negotiations to actually grow stronger. The government in some of these cases called a ceasefire on these groups. And during that time, they expanded. They became more powerful. There's more cocaine and more coca being produced in Colombia than ever before. And a lot of that money is going to these organizations. A lot of people are fed up with that.
1: Mm-hmm. This was the total peace plan, right, that Petro put
2: in? This was the total peace plan, which, you know, even people within the government acknowledge, you know, fell far short of what it was supposed to do, which was demobilize some of these groups. Not a single person has disarmed because of this.
1: So De La Espriella is saying he'll do the opposite. He will use military might to take out the drug cartels. That's what he's promising?
2: Yeah, what he says is that we need to really beef up the military and we need to fight back against these organizations, not try to make peace with them because they're not really political groups. These aren't like guerrillas in the past. There was a very well-known peace process that took place here in Colombia and led to a peace accord between the FARC and the government of Juan Manuel Santos back in 2016. But these organizations are very different from the FARC. And so, you know, his response to them is we've got to press back. We've got to strengthen the military. We've got to work with the United States and go after them.
1: And what does his opponent, Cepeda, say about that?
2: Cepeda has been a little bit vague about it, but he has overall suggested that he will continue to pursue talks to get these organizations to lay down their weapons.
1: Tell us more about the style of De La Espriella and how he's trying to perhaps fashion himself after Nayib Bukele of El Salvador, who is very, very popular, but has also implemented the strongman approach, building mega presence, CECOT, for example. So talk about his style and how he wants to portray himself.
2: Well, you know, he's a guy who's not afraid to talk about what, you know, the life that he lives, and that is a very luxurious life. He has an aircraft. He has homes in the United States, Colombia, and Italy. He has a number of brands of products that he puts out, everything from rum to clothing to actually records that he has recorded of him singing. So you know, there's this sort of flamboyant side to him. And then on the other hand, he also talks about these crackdowns. He talks about building prisons and so forth. I think, however, there is quite a difference between the realities of El Salvador and Colombia. Colombia is a huge country. El Salvador is a very tiny country that would fit into a Colombian state. Colombia also has very strong institutions, unlike El Salvador. So there are all kinds of courts and auditory agencies and the Congress and, you know, a lot of things that can check presidents who you know, are pushing things that are considered undemocratic. I think the other thing about Colombia is that it right now is facing a very serious fiscal situation because of the high spending in these recent years. So beefing up the military the way that De La Espriella talks about, and which many people support, and building prisons might be a bit harder than he makes it out to be because of those financial constraints.
1: And is part of the reason there are financial constraints because President Petro raised the minimum wage by 23%?
2: No, there are financial constraints, a huge deficit because of very high spending during the Petro campaign, during the Petro years, which, you know, in many cases were subsidies and things like that for people. So that really increased spending. The 23% minimum wage was a decree which happened not too long ago, and that has given Cepeda quite a boost and helped, you know, power his campaign. The state has actually thrown all of its capital behind him is doing everything it can to see that he wins this election.
1: Right. And as you say, it doesn't look like he will. What about the Trump endorsement? How would that affect this election?
2: You know, I haven't seen a poll that talks about how the Trump endorsement would impact here. As we know, Trump's endorsements have hurt the people he's endorsed in some cases and helped others. You know, it helped Javier Milei in Argentina. It helped the politician who won the presidency in Honduras. It hurt the conservatives in Canada who lost an election that they should have won. I would say my guess is that this will likely help De La Espriella a little bit because Colombia is so polarized. And so I don't see that people on the right would be voting for Cepeda anyway. And people on the left, of course, would never vote for him either way, whether he has Trump's backing or not. So I think people are pretty decided on where this thing is going to go at this point. And we'll just see how it plays. I mean, I think we would be getting ahead of ourselves to think that Cepeda is going to lose. As I mentioned, there were a lot of candidates in that first round. And so basically what is happening is these two candidates who are left are trying to get the supporters of those candidates to vote for them on June 21st. And we'll just have to see and wait to see where those candidates and where those voters are going to break, on the 21st. We should know from some of the polls that are going to be carried out in the coming days. At the moment, it looks like Abelardo is going to win, according to one poll that came out very soon after the election. But anything could happen. We still have a lot of time.
1: Right. And so talk a little bit about the two countries, the United States and Colombia, because in the last year or so, there's been a lot of tension between the two leaders, Gustavo Petro and Donald Trump. And what have they been in disagreement over primarily?
2: Well, I think the United States' focus has been on coca, the leaf used to make cocaine, and cocaine itself. And so the United States has seen that Colombia has continued to become a more significant producer of cocaine, which is, of course, shipped to the United States as well as to many other parts of the world. And they believe that what Petro has done, his policies here, have made things worse. I think Petro has also injected himself into American politics. I mean, early on, he was very critical about President Trump. And so maybe that came back to haunt him, because eventually what happened was is that Trump took Petro on right after the United States had overthrown Nicolas Maduro in Venezuela. And there was a lot of fear here among people close to Petro that the United States could do the same thing here. Mm-hmm. What ended up happening, though, was that there was, negotiations, there were talks between the two sides. And eventually President Trump invited Petro to the White House for a talk. This was back in February, and it was a very positive development for Petro.
1: And finally, the World Cup starts next week, and I understand the Colombian national team jersey, which is yellow, has become a pretty potent political symbol. How come?
2: It has, because De La Espreya has started to wear the jersey. And so the Cepeda people have gotten very upset because they're seeing not only De La Espreya, but his supporters wearing the jersey. And as you mentioned, we're on the cusp of the World Cup, and Colombians love their team. And it's a team that could do very well in the World Cup. And so this is definitely a potent symbol. But what happened today was that a court said that De La Espreya could not wear the jersey. They issued a ruling based on a lawsuit that someone filed. And so we'll see what happens. I mean, I don't know if there's any way to ensure that De La Espreya doesn't wear the jersey. And of course, there's probably free speech concerns. I haven't seen the candidate respond to this court ruling yet.
1: Well, Juan, thank you so much. Appreciate it.
2: It was a pleasure. Thank you.
1: That's Juan Ferrero, South American Bureau Chief for The Wall Street Journal. Coming up, why going to Yosemite and some other national parks this summer could be a crowded mess. How to avoid that but still enjoy the parks next on Press Play.
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1: 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I'm Madeline Brand. I recently went to Yosemite, or I should say I tried to go into Yosemite. When we got to the road that leads into the park, there was bumper to bumper traffic and there was 25 miles to go. So we made a detour and we hiked somewhere else. It was very nice, but we did not actually go into the park. The next weekend, Memorial Day, was apparently worse. Hours to get into the park, single file lines on hiking trails, cars parked on the side of the road, crushing local plants because the parking lots were full. And it's not even the peak summer travel season. Well, the reason for this Disneyland-like experience is that the National Park Service no longer takes reservations for some of its most popular parks, meaning there's no cutoff on the amount of people who can enter. But there may be a silver lining, because all of these visitors could translate into more funding for a beleaguered National Park Service. That's the opinion of my next guest, Susie Dundas. She's a freelance travel writer who wrote about this for Outside Magazine. Welcome.
8: Thank you for having me.
1: Great to have you. All right, so why did the Park Service get rid of reservations?
8: Well, a lot of the decisions made by the Park Service, especially in the last few years, are a little opaque, so it's difficult to say. However, it has become clear from some decisions made from the current administration that the idea is to get as many people into the parks as possible. It's something a source for my Outside article described to me as access at all costs, just trying to make accessing the parks easier and quicker and require less advanced planning.
1: Because during COVID, they employed a reservation system because there were just too many people, right?
8: Yes, a lot of national parks, especially the more popular ones, switched to this reservation system, initially for social distancing, but later on, simply because it seemed to have a positive benefit to limit how many people could be in the parks at any given time.
1: Right. The positive benefit being it's a nicer experience for the people who are in there, right?
8: Yeah, it's a more positive experience for people who visit. And it's also easier on staff because they're dealing with fewer people. And it protects the resources of the park a little more, just to have less foot traffic, less car traffic, less exhaust, that kind of thing.
1: So it's better for the environment. It's better all the way around, right?
8: For the environment, yes. The only downside, of course, is if you want to plan your last minute national park trip, it may not work out.
1: Right, exactly. Okay, so now they don't have this reservation system, and are people angry?
8: Well, they have fewer parks that have the reservation system. A few still have it. The major ones, as you mentioned, Yosemite, have gotten rid of it. I think whether people are angry sort of depends on what you prioritize when it comes to national parks. I know I have huge concerns about over-tourism issues, about burnout from staff, and whether these parks are getting the financial resources they need to handle the influx of visitors they're now seeing.
1: Mm-hmm. Because there have been cutbacks, right? Financial cutbacks and staff positions cut?
8: Correct. Yeah. Within the last year, national parks lost about 4,000 employees, from everything from the DOGE buyouts of last year to firings to forced retirements, that kind of thing. And then within that, the budgets for national parks have been getting cut year after year. And in fact, the budget for 2017 is a very significant cut. They've proposed about $2.14 billion federally to support national parks. And that's less when you count for inflation than parks were getting about 10 years ago. So they are being asked to do more with less.
1: Right. So it's interesting they're being asked to do more with less. So that would indicate that that would be a less inviting experience for the average park attendee. So maybe...
8: Potentially, mm-hmm. Yes. You might see more trash. You might have fewer park rangers available to answer questions. As you mentioned, extremely long entrance lines. Really an experience that feels less like you're finding your private space in the wilderness and feels more like you're fighting for space among all the other guests that are trying to get in.
1: All right. So make your case for why this might be a good thing.
8: Sure. Well, I'm not going to say it's all a good thing, but it does have perhaps one net positive. Well, let's say two net positives. One is that a huge part of national park revenue is paid with entrance fees. So the more people visit national parks, the more revenue these parks get. And actually, most national parks or most national park sites, they actually don't collect revenue. It's only a small amount of them that have entry fees. And then the money from that entry fees gets spread across all the parks. So it is a key source of funding for parks that they can use for projects like trail restoration, staff hiring, whatever they need. The other potential positive is that these extreme lines are making headlines. as you said, waiting hours to get in, it's a negative experience and it shows up in news. And that keeps this conversation popular with the public. It's something that everyone knows about. People are not forgetting about the plight facing national parks. And as long as we keep making headlines, as long as those voices keep getting heard, then there's a chance that politicians won't be able to make decisions in the darkness. They won't be able to make decisions that can hurt national parks without it staying in the headlines. And if you're a national park lover, it's really important to make sure these issues don't get forgotten.
1: Yeah, and I can imagine because the high fuel prices are causing a spike in airline ticket prices, not to mention gas prices, but that might spur more people to say, you know what, I'm going to do my traveling at home. I'm going to go to a national park this summer instead of taking a trip somewhere on an airplane. And then that they'll experience what we're talking about up close. What do you anticipate happening this summer?
8: Well, I think this summer we're pretty locked in and not requiring reservations at national parks. So even if, for example, Yosemite continues to be very crowded, I don't think we're going to see any changes that will make it better in the coming months, which is, of course, the busy season in Yosemite and in many national parks across the country. I do think it's possible that a good thing coming out of this could be these parks saying, hey, we were overloaded in 2026. We do need to bring back reservation systems. And then we might see in future years that this problem gets a little more under control. The other thing I worry about on the negative side is this a way for politicians to be able to say, look, national parks can't handle the crowds on themselves. They're falling under the weight of tourism. And so we need to privatize. We need to get other businesses in here. We need to take away some control of these parks from the National Park Service. And that to me is a very slippery slope, especially in an administration that has shown it is not keen to prioritize environmental issues.
1: I see. And so it might fall under the weight of its own popularity, is what you're saying.
8: Yeah, I mean, national parks, for better or worse, are being loved to death right now.
1: Yeah. What do you recommend as an alternative? Like, let's say I want to have a week away in the wilderness. Is there an alternative that to going to Yosemite? Please say yes.
8: Of course, yeah. Well, the lucky thing about living in California is we have such amazing wilderness areas in every corner of the state. So while they may not be as well known as national parks, we have areas that, in my opinion, are just as beautiful as some of our national parks. Around LA, that could mean going to Kings Canyon instead of going to Sequoia. If you can go further afield, Lassen National Park sees very few visitors and is really feels like that wild Sierra experience. Even if you want to go to Yosemite, I would recommend just going around from the east side and maybe hiking off of Tioga Pass or maybe doing some backpacking or some camping right before the park entrance. So it still feels very similar to being in the park, but you're not contributing to the over-tourism issues in the park.
1: And maybe go look at an Ansel Adams photograph instead.
8: I mean, they're very beautiful photographs.
1: Susie Dundas, freelance travel and adventure journalist and author. Thank you for joining us.
8: Thank you for having me. I appreciate it.
1: Coming up, does anyone need or want another Hollywood movie based on a toy?
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1: We'll have your weekend movie reviews next on Press Play.
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1: 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I'm Madeline Brand. A few years ago, the Barbie movie was a smash hit, rejuvenating the film industry after the Hollywood strikes. Mattel has another toy adaptation out this week, Masters of the Universe. They're hoping for a hot He-Man summer. We'll see if that comes to pass. We're going to talk about Masters of the Universe and three other new releases with our film critics this week. Tim Grierson, senior U.S. critic for Screen International and author of This Is How You Make a Movie, and Allison Wilmore, film critic for New York Magazine. Hi, you guys.
14: Hello.
9: Hello.
1: First up, Masters of the Universe, directed by Travis Knight. It stars Nicholas Galitzine, Camila Mendes, Idris Elba, Alison Brie, and Jared Leto. The Sword of Power leads Prince Adam back to Eternia, where he must confront his destiny to become the all-powerful He-Man.
15: Everything changed since you left.
16: It's all gone. Skeletor took my family. And he destroyed our world. It's not my fault. I know how it feels to fail.
1: All right, Tim, will this Mattel movie match Barbie's success? I'm guessing the answer.

0: it's not. Yeah, it's an interesting movie. I don't wouldn't say that I liked it. It is one of those reboot adaptations where part of the movie's strategy is to be funny and kind of be self-deprecating about the kind of the silly lore of the franchise and the property. They make fun of the different character names. They make fun of the fact that when Adam, played by Gallatzine, turns into He-Man, he has his iconic loincloth outfit, and people are kind of wondering, why are you dressed like that? And so it's poking fun at itself a lot. Some of the jokes are kind of amusing, and I think Gallatzine is fun as this person from another planet who's come to Earth. He's trying to find his sword of power so he can defend his home planet and defeat Skeletor, who's played by Jared Leto in the movie. And some of that stuff is kind of charming and some of it's kind of fun. But the hit to miss ratio of the humor is not so great. Also, the movie is 2 hours and 20 minutes long. It's just simply too much of this kind of movie. It kind of wants to serve a lot of masters. It wants to sort of poke fun at the property, but at the same time, do a lot of fan service and a lot of Easter eggs. It's kind of a big mess. I give Travis Knight a lot of credit for trying to do something that's a little kind of lively and goofy and sort of self-mocking, but ultimately, it's just too much of too much.
1: Allison, what is Idris Elba doing in this thing?
2: Idris Elba is one of those actors who is just so charismatic and so handsome. And then you look at his career, and there are so many choices on there where you're like, what happened here? And in this case, he's playing the man-at-arms character, Duncan, who served the king and feels like he failed the king. And so when we pick up later in the movie, he has been spending like the past decade plus as a drunk. So he kind of like, he has to redeem himself, but does a lot of flailing in this movie while trying to regain his toughness and his competence. But yeah, I don't know. This Tim is more generous towards this movie than I am. I feel like, as much as I am rooting for Travis Knight, who is also the head of the stop motion animation studios Laika, and is someone who I think is very talented, you can just feel that this is a project that has been rattling around in development hell for like decades. And even like the movie that you're seeing is clearly like Frankenstein together from all of these different drafts and different attempts at this concept. I mean, even the fact that He-Man, that Adam spends some time growing up on Earth, obviously there was a previous version of this script in which it started with him on Earth, and you're like, is he really this lost prince of Eternia, or is he just an office drone with delusions of grandeur? And like, there's a lot of confusing choices here where it feels like everyone is kind of scrambling towards some idea of needing to do this project without anyone kind of really coming up with a movie that people might like. It just feels appropriate that this movie is coming out like at a time when two low budget movies made by 20 somethings who got their start on YouTube have been like making huge, box office records, because it does feel like this movie feels like a remnant of a model that's no longer working.
1: Masters of the Universe in select theaters today and theaters everywhere tomorrow. Next up, Scary Movie, directed by Michael Titus. It stars Regina Hall, Marlon Wayans, Sean Wayans, and Anna Faris. 26 years after evading a masked killer, four friends are targeted by another one.
3: There's a serial killer on the loose.
4: I'm just so happy that the old gang is back together.
5: I can't feel my face.
6: Bro, you cook, son.
7: Hey there. We heard tell of a Halloween party. We're here to drink, play bad music, do some half gay. Hey!
8: Why just half gay?
1: Okay. Allison, funny, scary, stupid, all the above.
2: I went into this movie, which is, I guess technically Scary Movie 6, with a certain amount of trepidation, mostly because the movie has been pushed as like, oh, every line will be crossed. This is going to be so un-PC. And Marlon Wayans has been kind of giving some interviews, like, talking about Dave Chappelle and talking about all of them. Just like, I was like going in braced for something that really wanted to be an edgelord movie. And I don't think it wasn't as bad as that. I feel like there are some jokes where you wince and some jokes that really just don't land, though mostly those are just because they go on too long or they are just like very much just recreations of things. That said, Anna Faris and Regina Hall are so funny, and getting to see both of them back on screen together, I think they just both have incredible comic timing, and they just have such good line readings. When

0: Whenever they come on screen as the kind of the original generation, and there's also a whole new generation introduced of their children. The original generation, they're just very funny. I just really enjoyed seeing them back in these roles and just doing silly things. I always kind of wanted more stardom for Anna Faris, so you know, getting to see her in a role like this still is a pleasure. Even if I would say the hit to miss ratio here, it's wild. Like it just really like either it's very funny or it just like is silent in the theater.
1: Tim?
2: I basically agree with Allison. I mean, it's there are funny things in the movie, and there are moments that perhaps people will laugh and be ashamed of themselves for laughing at the fact that they laughed at it, but there are funny things. But boy, there are chasms of just like not funny things that go on. I would say that by the level and the standards of the Wayans brothers, this actually is not nearly as offensive or cringy as some of their past stuff has been. That's not like a compliment or a glowing review, but actually is relatively tame. And I also agree with Allison that the reason why, if you have no desire to see this movie and you are stuck going to see it with your friends, if you can just hang out with Ferris and Hall for about 90 minutes, that's not the worst deal in the world. They're both really, really enjoyable. And I think that they just sort of understand the deadpan spoof style that this movie is trying to do, that it's always tried to do. This is never going to be up to the level of like Zucker Abrams Zucker, though there is one scene involving a roller coaster that does feel kind of classic Zaz in that way. But mostly, a lot of the humor is, remember that horror movie? Remember that horror movie? But it's only as far as funny as like maybe 10 to 15 minutes of the 90 minutes. If you like these movies, you'll probably enjoy this one. If you have stayed away from them for obvious reasons, you're going to continue to stay away.
1: Scary Movie in select theaters today and theaters everywhere tomorrow. Next up, Carolina Caroline. It's directed by Adam Carter-Reimer and it stars Samara Weaving and Kyle Gallner. A woman falls for a con man on the run from the law.
3: I got an idea. Human behavior is a system. And if you know that, then you can exploit that system.
4: I want to do more. What about banks?
5: Come on, open that door!
6: How do you know if we're good people pretending to be bad? Or bad ones pretending to be good.
1: Tim, I was getting some Badlands flashbacks here. How do these two actors compare to Sissy Spacek and Martin Sheen in that classic Terrence Malick movie?
2: That's a high bar. And understandably, you get a little bit of a Badlands vibe, you get a little bit of a Bonnie and Clyde vibe. This movie is not to the level of either of those movies. I like Weaving and Gallner a decent amount, and I think that they have a really, really sexy rapport. I mean, she falls for him, but she also falls for his sort of philosophy of if you're doing kind of like these small cons, you're not really hurting anybody. You're just really kind of beating the system. And she finds that very alluring, and she finds him very alluring. And so the first half of the movie is the two of them on the road, having sex, enjoying this lifestyle, but you know what's going to happen in the second half, which is that eventually Caroline's conscience is going to get to her. She's going to start questioning what they are doing. And for me, there's too much that is sort of standard about the trajectory of this film that even though I like those two characters, even the characters' arcs ultimately kind of go the way that I was expecting. I guess it's a spoiler, but I'll be careful and just say that there is a terrific use of a Jason Isbell song. I'm a big Jason Isbell fan, the singer-songwriter. There's a use of his song twice in this movie that's incredibly emotional. It's a really, really great needle drop. And there are some nice moments sort of throughout. But to me, the precedents, the movies that have been made before this one, they seem to sort of haunt this movie in a way that I felt like this one is just not all that successful.
1: Allison, what about Samara Weaving? Because she has been getting some praise for her horror movie performances.
0: Samara Weaving has become kind of one of these rising crew of scream queens in recent years. This is a different role, and I think she's terrific in it, really. You know, this is a character who has had this very small-scale life and sees this through not just this, like, I think really genuine romance, you know, with this alluringly dangerous outsider character she meets, but like just this idea of suddenly being able to change her circumstances, you know, it seems so like appealing to her. I do like this movie a bit more than Tim does, in part because I think it is so not interested in reinventing the wheel. You know, like to Tim's point, it does nothing surprising. At the same time, it is about two characters who do not seem to know that they are following a kind of familiar and tragic arc, you know? Like, it does actually feel like, as much as you feel like you know where the story is going, you also feel like these two characters are living in it beat by beat and kind of have not thought through the larger, what might happen, like the worst case scenarios, the best case scenarios. And I think I appreciated how much it did seem to treat its characters at face value, and particularly the excitement with which they're kind of like living at first and then the dread with which, you know, the world starts closing in on them again. So, you know, I don't think it is going to be anyone's favorite criminal lovers on the run movie, but I do think it's pretty solid.
1: Caroline, playing at the Lemley Monica Film Center and the Lemley NoHo 7 beginning tomorrow. Next up, a movie from Argentina. It's called The Currents, and it's directed by Milagros Mumenthaler, and it stars Isabel Aimé González Sola. A fashion designer has to navigate life after she makes an impulsive leap into some icy water.
7: Quiero que dejemos de hacer como que acá no pasa nada. Tengo miedo.
1: Okay, some translation there. He says, I don't want to pretend like nothing happened. I'm scared. I'm assuming that is her husband. Allison, tell us more.
0: Yeah, this is a movie that is very much about someone, a woman who is quietly spiraling out and is kind of in a line of dramas about psychological splintering. I think he's very aware of that. And at the same time, it's just very artfully and subtly done. Lena, the main character, who's played by a really wonderful actress, Isabel Aimé González Sola, is she's a woman who is married, has a child, has this very comfortable life in Buenos Aires. And, you know, when we see her in the beginning and jumping into the water in this really impulsive act, we don't understand what's on her mind when she does it. We don't understand what her intentions are when she did it, if it was, you know, an attempt at suicide, if it was something else. And then she comes back to Buenos Aires, having not told, like, her loved ones about this, with this intense fear of water that she tries to hide with everyone. Which causes her the most problems when it comes to like washing her hair or bathing, you know. And so she's trying to maintain this quite like this life as like this stylist and wife to this kind of like loving but also clearly kind of difficult husband and controlling husband. And in just really staying close to this slightly enigmatic character, this movie shows us more and more about her life and kind of we kind of understand the tension she's living with in terms of like class, in terms of her background, and eventually in terms of her own parent, her own mother. It's just a really delicately done film. It reminds me of Lucrezia Martel. It is just really artful in terms of allowing its lead performance to inform how we slowly understand more and more about this woman at this very troubled moment in her life.
1: Interesting. Certainly there is a huge body of cinematic works that explore women, I guess, under duress, on the verge, whatever. Tim, what did you think?
2: Yeah, I liked it quite a lot, too. I love that Allison mentioned Lucrezia Martel because I thought about the headless woman specifically a lot while watching this movie because both films sort of look at women who have this sort of shocking thing happen and then the rest of the movie is them responding to it without the filmmaker always answering all of the questions that we might have as an audience. I really like the central performance a lot. And it's one of those types of films that the less that Mumenthaler sort of explains, about what is going on, the more I enjoyed it, because there is something about watching a character do something inexplicable at the beginning of a film and then see her life change. So we don't know a ton about Lena's life before the incident occurs. And so it's funny that we mostly understand how her life is changing by seeing the people around her and how they respond to her. And it, to me, it speaks to something I think is very universal. This, maybe this fear, or maybe this kind of giddy wish that just one day we just decide we're tired of our lives. Or we see our life in a completely different way. And after we see our life in a completely different way, we can't go back to the way it was. And that's what's going on with Lena. And so the performance in a lot of ways is very much interior and internal. She doesn't say necessarily a lot in terms of what she's going through, but we watch how the character kind of evolves and changes as the film goes along. It is very mysterious. It is very opaque. And an audience is going to have the patience to go with that and understand that. Yeah, of the movies that we have mentioned this week, this is easily my favorite. Just barely over Scary Movie, yeah.
1: Really? I think you're being sarcastic.
2: Yeah, no, this is easily the best thing that we've got on display this week at the box office.
1: The Currents is playing in one theater, though. It's playing at the Lemley Royal beginning tomorrow. And that's it. Tim Gerson, senior U.S. critic for Screen International and author of This Is How You Make a Movie, and Allison Wilmore, film critic for New York Magazine. Thank you both.
0: Thank you.
2: Thank you.
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1: Coming up, a strange French dessert that needs its own special cooking pan, the cannelé. 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
1: 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I'm Madeline Brand. It's one of the most famous lines in cinema.
13: Leave the gun. Take the cannoli.
1: Well, today, we're going to leave the cannoli and take the cannelé, the tiny crown-shaped pastry from the Bordeaux region of France. Crunchy on the outside, sweet and custardy on the inside. Yum. Evan Kleiman is here to tell us more as host of KCRW's Good Food. Bonjour.
14: Bonjour.
1: Bonjour. You call the cannelé one of France's odder pastries. Odd?
14: Well, I think odder in the sense that they're not what most people think of immediately when they think of French pastry. They have that very particular shape that you referred to as a crown. To me, I don't know why it always reminds me of a cork. They're made in these very particular fluted molds that have an indentation on the top. And they have this deeply caramelized and almost burnt-looking exterior, yet inside are soft, custardy, and fragrant.
1: I love that France has specific molds just for this.
14: Well, you
1: it's
14: know,
1: so French.
14: If you just go into the rabbit hole of baking, there are a million specific molds. But yes, this one is extremely specific.
1: True. Okay, and they come from just Bordeaux originally?
14: Well, they are a Bordeaux thing, definitely. And there are origin stories, if you'd like to hear.
1: Please.
14: All the origin stories hinge on a use in Bordeaux traditionally for a massive amount of egg whites. Some people say it's because egg whites are used to clarify red wine, and a lot of wine was made in Bordeaux. But I also love that Clémence Deluce of Petit Grand Boulangerie shared a story that she always heard as a child that it was because Bordeaux was a shipbuilding town and they used egg whites to seal the inside of wooden hulls. I think it's probably both of those things. Nevertheless, what you end up with is a ton of yolks and you need a recipe to use up all those yolks.
1: Okay, enter the cannelée.
14: Enter the cannelée.
1: What does it mean, actually, in French? I should know that.
14: It means fluted.
1: Okay, so it's describing what it looks like.
14: Yeah, it's describing the shape.
1: Describe the ideal cannelée for you.
14: So the magic is in these contrasting textures. The exterior is very dark, nearly burnt. I wouldn't say it's crunchy because the outside skin is very thin. It should have a crispness to it. So it has a dark mahogany crust. And then it as you bite into it, the interior is very tender and it's something between a custard, a pudding, and a cake. And there's an aroma of rum. So it's not cakey like a regular cake. And it's not like a custard. It's something in between. And I think that is its appeal, because even as you're eating it, your brain is trying to figure out what it is.
1: Yeah, totally. And you don't get them that often. Are they hard to make?
14: Yes. Uh-huh. They shouldn't be. I mean, when you read the batter ingredients, it's just milk, flour, sugar, eggs, vanilla, and rum. So it should be easy, right?
1: Yeah.
14: But in this case, technique and practice just is everything. And bakers who make them quickly give up or they fall down a rabbit hole of perfecting them. I read this really great Instagram post from one of our local bakeries, Blue Jay Patisserie in Arcadia, and they call it making cannelée a self-described sport. And then they say that in addition to the ingredients, there's a fourth dimension, which is time. And I think that's so true because the batter sits for anywhere from 24 to 72 hours before baking. And that kind of time where it sits and kind of starts a sort of fermentation is where the magic happens that will create that inner texture.
1: Oh, how interesting. So you really have to be patient with the cannelée.
14: Very patient.
1: And traditionally they're baked in copper molds lined with beeswax. Why copper?
14: It's a famously efficient conductor of heat. And to get that mahogany colored outside, cannelée start baking at a very high temperature. But you want the mold to also recognize when the temperature drops. And copper is really good at that. And of course, the beeswax coating just ensures that after it's baked, the cannelée will slip out of the mold.
1: So let's say I wanted to make cannelée myself. Would I need to buy all these special copper molds and beeswax?
14: Well, I would say that if you're a newbie and you're just experimenting, do not invest in copper molds until you're very sure you're going to continue the practice. Though I really believe that having one or two as adorable objects
1: the molds.
14: Is permissible. Yeah. You can keep your pennies in there or rings. There are silicone cannelée molds you can buy. And I noticed that there's a French mold made from silicone impregnated with metal for better browning. As I said, you know, it's a rabbit hole.
1: All right. And so I guess they seem very finicky. Like you've got to have these special molds and the copper and the 72 hours and all of that. Anything else I need to know?
14: All baking is finicky.
1: Yeah,
14: all high-level baking is finicky. But these, I think, are more finicky than most because they're unique. It's not like what a lot of bakers do, or, you know, in pâtisserie where you see tons of viennoiserie. So you just see all this, there's a laminated dough, and then that dough is used to make a million different things. This is something out of that practice. So it is distinct and unique.
1: All right. Where can I buy cannelés?
14: Oh my gosh, this town has become such a cannelé town.
1: Really?
14: Yeah, it's just really surprising. I have at least 10 of them listed in the Substack that will go out next week. Probably by the time I send it out, I'll have more. But just to name check a couple here, Artelise Pastry in West LA, and they have a couple more locations, is known as a really dependable place that makes them very well. Also, people really love the cannelé at Proof in Atwater. And then, you know, there are a lot of home bakers making them for sale. And so one gentleman, the business is called Cannelé, C-A-N-N-E, and then capital L-A for L-A. And so he's working from home with a cottage license, a one product obsession built around cannelé to order.
1: Okay, but we can see the whole list on your Substack.
14: Absolutely. And I also have links to a few tutorials if you want to go down the rabbit hole of trying to make it yourself.
1: All right. You can check that out at kcrwgoodfood.substack.com. Evan Kleiman is the host of Good Food on KCRW, which you can listen to every Saturday and Sunday morning at 10 a.m. Evan, what's on the show this week?
14: Well, the Good Food team went on a field trip to San Diego to interview Claudette Zepeda, author of Cooking the Borderlands, and she took us on a crawl.
1: Oh, did you have lots of good tacos?
14: Yeah, oh, my gosh. Yes.
1: Have you recovered?
14: Such good tacos.
1: Oh. All right, Evan, thank you.
14: Thank you, Madeline.
1: And that's it for this week on Press Play. Our producers are Angie Perrin, Robin Estrin, Jack Ross, Nihar Patel, Zeke Reed, Zoha Mullick, and Eli Chavez. Brian Hardzinski is our managing producer. Sarah Sweeney, the vice president for talk programming. Our technical director is Super Mario Saavedra. And Sue Margulies engineered this week's broadcast. Special thanks to Marisa Lagos for hosting on Monday. I'm Madeline Brand. 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I'll see you back here on Monday.
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10: 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That's next. It's 1 o'clock.
17: We are left with two choices. 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
18: I'm Elsa Chang.
19: And I'm Scott Detrow. The Trump administration appears to be backing off from certain actions the president had been pushing.
20: What you're seeing now is the American system of checks and balances beginning to work the way it's supposed to work.
18: Also, a closer look at President Trump's combative relationship with the press and with women reporters especially.
19: And how the liver of a homing pigeon might help it navigate.
21: That's the time when the pigeons have to rely upon their magnetic sense to find the direction.
18: Those stories and more after the summary of the day's news.
22: Live from NPR News, I'm Lakshmi Singh. The Senate has begun an all-day series of votes as Republicans attempt to pass 3 years of funding for immigration enforcement. The effort has been complicated by the president's nearly $2 billion fund to pay out taxpayer money to people who claim to have been targeted by what President Trump calls a weaponized federal government. NPR's Eric McDaniel reports.
3: The $70 billion package is meant to fund immigration and customs enforcement, as well as Border Patrol, for the rest of the president's time in the White House. Republicans thought they'd found a path to pass it on a party-line vote. Democrats don't support the funding. But some GOP lawmakers are now demanding an end to President Trump's self-allocated anti-weaponization fund before they advance the package. Trump's acting attorney general told Congress the fund can be used to pay insurrectionists who threatened lawmakers and attacked the Capitol building on January 6th, 2021. Recent conflicting statements from the administration on whether it's decided to unilaterally end the payout fund have not helped matters. Amendment votes and negotiations will continue into the evening. Eric McDaniel, NPR News, The Capitol.
22: New York City officials say they are ready for huge World Cup soccer crowds expected later this month. At a press conference today, state and local officials detailed plans to keep fans safe. Here's NPR's Brian Mann.
4: Governor Kathy Hochul says New York City's bus, subway, and train system will boost service to move up to 100,000 extra people, many going to the New York, New Jersey stadium where World Cup matches will take place. State and local officials are also stepping up anti-terrorism measures.
5: So you'll see more of a police presence, but also know that behind the scenes that our cyber analysts and experts are focused on this with every fiber in their being.
4: Mayor Zoran Bamdani says there may be even bigger crowds if a World Cup soccer game falls on the same day as a possible Knicks-Spurs NBA Finals home game.
23: This is a moment that we've been preparing for, we've been hoping for, and we feel fully prepared for.
4: The first World Cup match in the New York, New Jersey area is June 13th. Brian Mann, NPR News.
22: Mortgage rates in the U.S. are dragging down the spring home buying season. According to Redfin, new home listings are declining. And Pierre Stephen Basaha says mortgage rates are elevated.
24: It was expected to be a strong home buying season. Average interest rates for a 30-year fixed mortgage dropped below 6% in February, the first time in 3.5 years. But the war against Iran increased the cost of borrowing, and this week the mortgage rate is about 6.5%. Real estate business Zillow says sales in May were below where they were a year ago, nearly 3%, and the housing recovery is back on pause. Families choosing to stick with renting are seeing the benefits of an apartment construction boom. The retail data company Yardi Matrix reports the average advertised rent was virtually flat compared to a year earlier.
22: It's NPR News. U.S. federal health officials are tracking the Ebola outbreak in East Central Africa as the disease continues to spread. The United States has sent more than $160 million in financial assistance to the region, but is not as directly or closely involved in the Ebola response compared to previous outbreaks. Some experts say U.S. leadership is missing. One official with the Pandemic Center at Brown University says costs and concerns of the outbreak won't end until it is contained at the source. The Dow Jones Industrial Average is closing up more than 870 points. Stocks recovering from yesterday's declines. Banks such as J.P. Morgan were among the leading gainers as investors rotated out of technology shares after chipmaker Broadcom posted disappointing earnings results. The rapper Drake has the week's biggest album and the week's biggest song, NPR Stephen Thompson reports.
25: In mid-May, Drake released three albums on a single day, Iceman, Habibti, and Maid of Honor. Last week, he did something no one has ever done before. He landed all of the week's top three albums. This week, those three albums are still in the top 10, and Iceman holds at number one for a second week.
26: I'm still scorching hot in these streets, baby. Pull up, playback, beep, beep, baby.
25: That song, Janis STFU, holds at number one on the Hot 100 singles chart. It's one of four Drake songs in the top 10, and one of 29 Drake songs to crack this week's Hot 100. Stephen Thompson, NPR News.
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0: And I'm Elsa Chang in Culver City, California. A bipartisan majority in the House voted on Wednesday to end the war with Iran. The move is seen as the clearest rebuke of President Trump's actions in the Middle East after 3 months of war have further destabilized the region and sent oil prices soaring. The War Powers Resolution passed by a vote of 215 to 208, with four Republicans joining Democrats in support. One of those Republicans is Representative Brian Fitzpatrick of Pennsylvania, who joins us now. Welcome.
2: Thanks for having me.
0: So why did you vote in support of this measure?
2: Simply put, to follow the law. There's a statute on the books. It's the War Powers Act of 1973. It says a number of things. The two most critical are the 48-hour notification period, which did occur. And the second is within 60 days of hostilities that the matter be approved by Congress, either through an AUMF, an authorized use of military force, declaration of war. Mm-hmm. We are past that 60-day mark. So I've made very, very clear to the White House and to House leadership that I would be enforcing the law, you know, unless the Supreme Court declares that statute unconstitutional, or unless there's a change in the law, we have to follow the law as it's currently written. So that's what I did for every War Powers Resolution that has been brought to the floor after that 60-day period I've supported.
0: Well, on Truth Social today, I'm sure you saw this, President Trump called yesterday's vote, quote, meaningless. And then he called the four Republicans out. He said that the four Republicans who supported the resolution were, quote, bad, and added their grandstanders. They should be ashamed of themselves. How do you respond to the president there?
2: Well, everybody's entitled to their opinion. I don't take any offense to any criticism. You know, I have a job to do. I think it's very, very important for every representative to remember who your bosses are. We do not report to any person or any party here in Washington, D.C. We report to the people back home, the people in our districts who vote for us, who sent us here, and who we represent. It's very, very important for every representative to never, ever lose sight of that. I come from Pennsylvania's 1st District. It's Bucks and Montgomery counties in Pennsylvania. It's a very, very independent-minded group of individuals, great people that I'm proud to represent, and they want independent representation. They want their representative to follow the law and to follow the Constitution and not be intimidated by criticism or politics. So that's what I've done in this instance and in every other instance.
0: But let me ask you, because President Trump has also criticized this vote, saying that, look, he's in the middle of negotiations with Iran to end the war. Are you at all concerned that this vote could undermine those talks?
2: Well, I think following the rule of law is an American strength, right? I mean, that's what one of the many reasons why we're the beacon of freedom around the world.
0: We even have at to the be cost of potentially interfering with these negotiations.
2: Well, how do we justify not following the law, right? I mean, I think that, and by the way, I think it's important to note, I introduced my own War Powers Resolution, which would have addressed the very issue that you're raising here. We authored something. It's bipartisan. We have Democrats and Republicans on board. We introduced it during Operation Epic Fury a few months back that would have allowed for a tolling of that 60-day period during legitimate periods of ceasefire and negotiations. And that would have afforded the president and all future presidents, for that matter, time to negotiate. That legislation was not considered. So we are left with two choices. We either need to follow the law or we need to change the law. We cannot violate the law.
0: Putting aside the actual law, the administration has been saying that this war is necessary to push back on Iran's nuclear ambitions. You sit on the House Intelligence Committee. What is the best way to address Iran's nuclear ambitions in your mind?
2: Well, there's a number of ways. You know, the same way we need to be addressing Russia and any other adversary across the globe. You know, diplomacy is always the first option, economic pressure. There's a number of tools in the what we call the IC toolbox, the intelligence community toolbox, to preserve world order and world peace. Military action is obviously always the option of last resort. It must be. So I think multiple things can be and are true at once. Iran was the world's largest state sponsor of terrorism. I think that's been accepted by multiple administrations. across party lines throughout our lifetime. They were racing towards a nuclear weapon. You know, whether there were weeks or months, people can debate that point, but they were close. I think we can, you know, everybody who's in the intelligence community, including myself, know that to be true. But it's also true that we are a nation of the rule of law. And our Constitution, in the brilliance of our founders, set up three separate independent branches of government, each of which is a independent constitutional check on the other. And we have to be true to that system of government. That's what allowed our country to be what it is.
0: You mentioned that lawmakers need to listen to their bosses, their constituents. But, you know, in a lot of primaries so far, Republican voters have voted out incumbents who have gone against President Trump, right? And I'm curious, what kinds of conversations are you having with your colleagues, if you care to talk a little bit about that, about when is it safe for Republicans to oppose Trump's policies and when it is politically not safe?
2: Well, I really reject that conversation to begin with, because we have a job to do, and that's to represent your district. And second, the perspective you take to this job is very important. If you go about your day worried about losing your job, then you're never going to be good at your job. You can't be worried about losing it. You have to have a healthy perspective for what this job is. This job is a short-term public service. It is not our title. It is not our office. It is on loan to us by the public for a short, limited period of time. And if you take the perspective that you're more worried about your legacy than you are about re-election, you're going to be much better at your job. You're going to be much more effective. And you'll be able to live with yourself at the end of the day, which is far more important than any short-term reward. So that's what I urge of all of my colleagues. You know, I lead the two-party group in Congress, the Problem Solvers. We're the only bipartisan group in Congress. So I talk to everybody. I talk to all my colleagues, and I always, you know, preach these virtues.
0: Brian Fitzpatrick, Republican congressman from Pennsylvania, thank you very much.
2: You bet. Thanks.
19: Homing pigeons rely on a variety of signals to navigate the skies, including magnetism, but it's never been quite clear how exactly the birds detect magnetic cues. A team of researchers proposes the answer might be found in a pretty unexpected place. Here's science reporter Ari Daniel.
1: Drop a homing pigeon somewhere it's never been, and the bird can flap its way back home.
6: You have to provide them actually a good home so that they want to return. And that means good food and nice, cozy housing.
1: To fly home, a pigeon has to figure out where it is and in which direction to go, says Martin Vikelski, who directs the Max Planck Institute of Animal Behavior in Germany. They rely on odor cues, the sun, visual landmarks, and magnetic direction, which is using Earth's magnetic field to orient and navigate.
6: It would be as if you're put into a forest where you know my home is east. And then you have a compass, you just go east, you end up at your cabin.
1: Pigeons rely on magnetic direction under certain circumstances.
6: That is either at night or during completely overcast conditions.
1: For decades, researchers have struggled to explain how these pigeons sense magnetic direction. Then, some years back, Bukelski was attending an interdisciplinary meeting where he met someone he might never have encountered otherwise, immunologist Christian Kurz from the University of Bonn in Germany.
7: And in the coffee break, we talked to each other. Show me one scientist who doesn't like talking about their research.
1: Kurz told him he'd been studying immune cells called macrophages when he stumbled upon something surprising. In the spleens of mice, these cells responded to a magnetic field.
7: One of the jobs of these cells is to eat and degrade old red blood cells. Our red blood cells contain hemoglobin.
1: And hemoglobin contains iron. This bundle of iron atoms gives those immune cells magnetic properties, and the researchers wondered if something similar might be true for homing pigeons, so they examined cells from across the bird.
8: And then we figured out that it's actually the liver who has the strongest magnetic properties.
1: Klivia Lizovsky is a cell biologist at the University of Bonn. Turns out the same kind of macrophages in the livers of homing pigeons also store oodles of iron atoms.
8: And then the next question was, do they really play a role in animal navigation?
1: To answer that, the researchers traveled to the south of Germany near the Swiss border with 34 pigeons that would need to fly 12 miles to reach home. In a little more than half the birds, the team used a drug to temporarily deplete those iron-containing macrophages. When it was completely overcast, so no directional cues from the sun, says Martin Wachelski.
21: That's the time when the pigeons have to rely upon their magnetic sense to find the direction. And the ones without the macrophages were basically lost.
1: But the ones with the macrophages could do it. And when the sun came out, the birds that had been lost managed to find their way home.
21: And then I thought, wow, my God, this could really be real.
1: In particular, these macrophages may be acting as a kind of internal compass that can detect magnetic direction. The findings are published in the journal Science.
9: I haven't yet seen the smoking gun that says this is the way they do it.
1: Catherine Lohman is a behavioral biologist at UNC Chapel Hill who wasn't involved in the study. The authors do present microscope images showing the immune cells sitting alongside nerve fibers, but Lohman isn't sure how a magnetic signal would then be relayed to the bird brain.
9: There's no mechanism that I know of for macrophages communicating with the nervous system.
1: Still, she's open to the possibility, and the researchers are looking forward to the experiments needed to really clinch their new theory.
7: One thing I have learned in many years of research, you should never be too certain that you are right. Nature's always more complicated than you think.
1: For NPR News, I'm Ari Daniel.

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0: From NPR News, this is All Things Considered. I'm Ilse Chang.
6: And I'm Scott Detrow. The Trump administration has gotten its way so much over the past 16 months, from Republicans in Congress especially, that it feels unusual to see it back down anywhere. But on Tuesday, Acting Attorney General Todd Blanche confirmed to a House subcommittee that the Department of Justice is not moving forward with its $1.776 billion so-called anti-weaponization fund. The proposed fund was criticized by Democrats and many Republicans who saw it as funneling federal money to the president's supporters, possibly including January 6th rioters. In recent weeks, the Justice Department also backed off its investigation into former Federal Reserve Chair Jerome Powell. And last Friday, the president posted that he had, quote, canceled his involvement with the Kennedy Center after a federal judge ruled his name could not be on it. So how do we make sense of all of these reversals? Is there a broader trend happening or not? Let's bring in Anne Applebaum, a staff writer for The Atlantic and a Pulitzer Prize-winning historian of authoritarian regimes. Welcome back.
7: Thanks for having me.
6: Let me start with this. What to you was so particularly alarming about this $1.8 billion fund?
7: It was alarming because, number one, it was the president illegally directing federal money, so taxpayers' money, towards his supporters, including some who had clearly and obviously broken the law. It was also disturbing because it seemed like the process by which they got to this figure was also less than legal. And so you saw the president bending the law in order to fund essentially his own political supporters. Yeah. That's what happens in regimes where one party or one clique or one person has captured the state.
6: One of the reasons I wanted to talk to you is because you have written so clearly, whether it's about Trump or whether it's about many other countries where we've seen similar trends, an authoritarian or an authoritarian type leader will push and they'll push and they'll push and they'll push and they don't stop pushing. Here we saw Trump try to do something, his own party say, no, this is too far, and Trump backing off.
7: What you're seeing now is the American system of checks and balances beginning to work the way it's supposed to work. When Trump first came to office the second time, it almost seemed as if his party in particular, his party in Congress, had decided to ignore the Constitution, to forget that they are also supposed to play a role in American government for reasons of intimidation, ideology, fear. They did it anyway. Now that the president is unpopular, now that he's lost some important court cases, now that, you know, some of the arguments that people have been making about him breaking the system are beginning to seep through, what you're seeing is the leaders of Congress, in this case, it's the Republicans who lead both the Senate and the House, deciding to use the power that they have. And that's a sign that our political system still has some health in it.
6: As somebody who's closely following and worried about anti-democratic drift, does it matter to you whether or not this pushback is happening because Republicans are worried about saving their own seats or because they have broader constitutional concerns?
7: I mean, I suppose I would prefer it if Republicans had broader constitutional concerns and were thinking about the welfare of all Americans. But if it happens in some cases that their motivation is political, in other words, they see that these things are unpopular, and maybe they're unpopular also because they appear to a lot of Americans to be undemocratic, then so be it.
6: Mm-hmm. You've studied leaders in other countries, Hungary, Russia, Poland specifically. Is overplaying hand part of the storyline sometimes? Is that sometimes something that kind of leads to losing power?
7: Some of them do. So we just saw in Hungary, we saw a prime minister who'd been in charge for 16 years and who very much overplayed his hand, who captured most of the state institutions, who controlled 90% of the media. We saw that for a majority of Hungarians, that became too much, finally. People recognized that that system had enabled quite a lot of theft, quite a lot of graft, quite a lot of corruption, and Hungary was becoming poorer, actually, very rapidly. And so you had a mobilization of voters and a pushback. And so it can happen. I mean, there are, of course, states where it doesn't happen. Usually that's because the authorities either find ways to cheat in the elections or they begin to use violence against their opponents.
6: Do you think this is a turning point or could be a turning point, or are you still a little skeptical to call it that?
7: I'm skeptical to call it that because I want to see how the midterms play out. And by that, I don't mean who's going to win. I mean, are the elections fair? Are they conducted fairly? Do all states respect the rules? Does the federal government try to play any games with voter lists? Is ICE used on election day to intimidate voters? All those kinds of things that people have been talking about, that's the real test. You know, is this a normal American government in the sense that it is willing to lose power and will lose power with good grace if it does? Or are they going to try to alter the outcome of the election, both by manipulating it or maybe by not accepting the results?
6: That is The Atlantic's Anne Applebaum. Thanks so much. And I suspect we will be talking to you this fall.
7: Great. Thank you so much.
0: Author and filmmaker Marjane Satrapi has died. The French-Iranian artist became an international household name in the early 2000s with her book Persepolis. The graphic memoir is about growing up in Iran during the years surrounding the Islamic Revolution. Her death at the age of 56 in Paris was announced by French President Emmanuel Macron today. NPR's Chloe Veltman has this remembrance.
8: Persepolis earned critical acclaim for its bittersweet, intimate look at the human cost of the 1979 Islamic Revolution. But Marjane Satrapi's two-part graphic memoir won hearts around the world for its fun-loving, rebellious protagonist, especially after it was transformed into an animated movie co-directed by the author in 2007.
9: Dare me to take my veil off?
10: You wouldn't dare.
8: The cartoon Marjane does dare, to squeals of delight from her friends. NPR contributor Tanir Oxman writes about graphic novels.
11: She's lovable, but she's also fierce and opinionated. And you see all of the dark terrors of the world through her innocent eyes.
8: The real Satrapi told WHYY's Fresh Air in 2003 she had a defiant streak even as a kid.
12: I was too much outspoken.
8: This personality trait was a liability growing up in Tehran, surrounded by heavy-handed law enforcement officers.
12: They would stop you, telling you that your scarf was not right, or you spoke too loud, or why is it four people gathered together in the street?
8: But Satrapi did her best to flout the rules. She told Fresh Air she rocked out to Western heavy metal and punk music, wore a denim jacket.
12: I was the coolest person in the whole school.
8: And messed around with her detested veil.
12: As soon as we could take it off or play with it or make it look ridiculous, we did it.
8: Satrapi continued to lead a life of dissent at home, as a student in Austria, and more recently as an expat in France. Her most recent graphic work, Woman, Life, Freedom, charts the women's protest movement in Iran. The author spoke with NPR about it in 2024.
12: A real feminist revolution cannot succeed until men understand that the equality between them and the women is also good for them.
8: Satrapi said she was hopeful the revolution would bring change in her home country. But her final year was tough, with the war in Iran and the death of her husband. In a statement to the French news agency AFP, Satrapi's family said the artist, quote, died of sadness. In a 2012 NPR interview, Marjan Satrapi said she was unable to draw or write when she felt happy.
12: I go out, I buy myself a dress, I call my friends, I have some pina colada, I never create.
8: The artist said it was sadness that drove her to her studio. Chloe Veltman, NPR News.
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9: Hey everybody, it's Kai Rizdahl, the host of Marketplace. 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
4: Thanks so much for spending your Thursday afternoon with us. 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
0: It's All Things Considered from NPR News. I'm Elsa Chang.
6: And I'm Scott Detrow. Coming up, the new White House website called aliens.gov.
0: It suggestively compares immigrants with extraterrestrials.
10: For a few people, it may be another license to act violently against people that they may think are aliens or undocumented.
6: First news.
13: Live from NPR News in Washington, I'm Dwayne Brown. Former Trump National Security Advisor John Bolton has reached an agreement today with federal prosecutors to plead guilty to mishandling classified information. As NPR's Ryan Lucas tells us, that plea deal would resolve the criminal case against Bolton brought by the Justice Department last year.
14: John Bolton is facing 18 criminal counts, including transmission and retention of national defense information. Prosecutors say Bolton kept detailed notes that included classified information during his time as national security advisor in President Trump's first term and sent the material to two family members ahead of a planned memoir. Under the tentative plea deal, Bolton would plead guilty to a single count of retaining classified information and face a fine of $2.25 million, according to a person familiar with the matter speaking on condition of anonymity. Bolton could face 0 to 5 years in prison under the arrangement. A federal judge would still have to approve any plea deal. The Justice Department declined to comment beyond referring to a court notice scheduling a rearrangement for Bolton later this month. Ryan Lucas, NPR News, Washington.
13: The nation is facing new health threats like hantavirus and Ebola, but many state and local health departments have less power to protect the public from outbreaks. NPR's Rob Stein explains.
15: All the lockdowns, school closures, mask mandates, and vaccine requirements during the COVID pandemic angered many Americans. As a result, many states placed new restraints on some of their authorities to respond to outbreaks. Some imposed limitations on the power to declare public health emergencies. Others pulled back powers to impose mask mandates, require vaccinations, or restrict public gatherings. Many public health experts worry the changes, combined with budget and staff cuts, leave

0: NPR News. North Korea has revealed a new plant to produce fuel for its expanding nuclear arsenal. NPR's Anthony Kuhn tells us the North is estimated to have around 50 nuclear warheads and enough material to make dozens more.
1: State media showed leader Kim Jong-un inspecting a newly commissioned nuclear material plant with rows of what look like silver centrifuges. Kim was quoted as saying that his country has doubled nuclear fuel production in the last 5 years. South Korea's military says the new plant appears to be producing enriched uranium. North Korea did not disclose its location. It's believed to now have four plants producing weapons-grade uranium and plutonium. Kim added that North Korea must accelerate nuclear weapons production due to a long-term confrontation with what he called the most ferocious enemies, implying the U.S. and South Korea. Anthony Kuhn, NPR News, Seoul.
0: Police in Northern California are asking the public for help today after a fatal shooting outside a graduation ceremony last night. No suspect has been identified yet. One person is dead. Three others were injured in the parking lot of Fairfield High School near Sacramento. Nearly 1,000 people were at the graduation ceremony for an adult continuation school that shares the campus with Fairfield. At least two more ceremonies are scheduled for today in the district, and police say there is no ongoing threat. 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
5: From NPR News, this is All Things Considered. I'm Elsa Chang in Culver City, California.
6: And I'm Scott Detrow in Washington. President Trump has long had a contentious relationship with the press, labeling it fake news, attacking reporters personally.
7: If you want to do that, then you're a stupid person, and you happen to be. I mean, I know you.
8: Why would a stupid question like that be asked?
6: His attacks on reporters who are women, though, continue to make headlines. Here is an exchange from Wednesday with CNN's Caitlin Collins that started without her asking a question.
9: Is he a young, beautiful woman, never smiles. I never see a smile off her face. I see her standing there with hatred in her eyes.
6: Senior political correspondent Tamara Keith covered Trump for years as an NPR White House correspondent and is a past president of the White House Correspondents Association and joins me now. Hey, Tam.
10: Hey.
6: Needless to say, not the first time Trump has attacked Collins. This is a pattern.
10: This is a pattern. He has gone after her personally and directly, repeatedly. But it's not just Caitlin Collins. It is so many reporters who cover the White House. Quite frequently, when someone asks a question that the president doesn't like, instead of pivoting or answering the question he wants to be asked, like most politicians do, He instead attacks, and those attacks can be very personal.
6: And they seem to be much more personal for women reporters, especially when he starts talking about their looks and their demeanor and other things.
10: Yes, he on Air Force One during a Q&A with reporters said, "Quiet piggy," to a reporter who was asking about the Epstein files.
11: Quiet piggy.
10: A reporter recently was asking him about, another female reporter was asking him about the White House ballroom and potential cost overruns. And he again insulted this reporter, insulted their

0: intelligence.
1: I doubled the size of it, you dumb person.
0: He does go after men sometimes. He did recently call a male reporter from the New York Times, called his reporting treasonous.
1: You should write. I actually think it's sort of treasonous what you write, but...
0: But that is the exception, not the rule.
2: Going back to what happened this week, how did Caitlin Collins respond in the moment?
0: You know, she played it incredibly straight. He did say, you used to be a conservative from Alabama. She said, I'm still from Alabama. And she asked questions. In fact, when he sort of distracted himself and weaved and started attacking her initially, he was responding to a question about the $1.8 billion anti-weaponization fund that many congressional Republicans are really upset about. He attacks Collins, and then later she asks him again and presses him on that anti-weaponization fund. Then on her show last night, she didn't talk about herself. She didn't make it about herself, but she did have to play that interaction because it was news.
2: Mm-hmm. I want to ask you a question that I have gotten probably hundreds of times as a former White House correspondent as well, and I know you've gotten it a lot. What do you say when people say, why don't the other reporters stand up to Trump in these moments? When he attacks one of your peers personally, insults them personally, why isn't there more group pushback saying you can't talk to another person like that?
0: It's a pretty complicated answer. In part, it is the dynamics of the press corps today. In the past, the people in the room or on Air Force One with President Trump were entirely independent reporters who were picked by the White House Correspondents Association to be there. Now, the White House picks the vast majority of the people who are in the room, and they pack that room with people who are very favorable to the president. And when he's attacking a reporter, he's trying to avoid answering something that he doesn't want to answer. And so the best thing that we as a press corps could do is to just ask that same question. Keep following up. Don't let the president get away.
2: NPR's Tamara Keith, thank you so much.
0: You're welcome.
3: A new study suggests that the National Guard's presence has done little to reduce violent crime in Washington, D.C., despite the steep cost for taxpayers. President Trump deployed more than 2,000 troops to the city last year as part of a task force to reduce crime. Here to talk more about that is NPR's Kat Lonsdorf. Hi, Kat.
4: Hey, Elsa.
3: Okay, so tell us more about this study.
4: Yeah, so the study was done by the Niskanen Center. That's a nonpartisan think tank here in D.C. And basically, researchers there took publicly available crime and policing data for the city and adjusted it to specifically isolate the effect of the first 6 months of the Guard deployment here. Just a reminder, President Trump first deployed the Guard here back in August of last year as part of a task force specifically to fight crime and beautify the city.
3: Mm-hmm.
4: What researchers found was that the deployment itself had very little to no effect on violent crime in the city, which had already been trending down before Trump came back into office. The study did find that the presence of the Guard produced one notable improvement, about a 24% reduction in opportunistic crimes like theft or vehicle break-ins.
3: Huh.
4: I talked to Richard Hahn. He's one of the authors of the study, and here's how he put it.
5: You know, I think on balance, the National Guard's deployment is not a failure. You know, I think there's success in what they've done. But I guess the point that we try to make is, you know, compared to what?
4: Basically, he said you could get the same outcomes or possibly much better outcomes for much cheaper with simply more thoughtful policing.
3: Yeah. Can you just remind us what has been the actual cost of deploying the National Guard to D.C.?
4: Yeah, it costs about $600 a day per Guard member deployed here. That's according to an estimate released last year by the nonpartisan Congressional Budget Office. So if you multiply that by the 2,800 or so Guard members we have here right now, it costs a little more than $1.5 million a day.
3: A day.
4: Yes. I should say I reached out to the White House about this report. Spokesperson Abigail Jackson told me it should, quote, not be taken seriously, saying that the task force and the National Guard presence here have, quote, driven down crime, beautified the city, and improved quality of life for countless individuals without providing evidence of that.
3: Okay, can you just paint a picture for us? For people who are not in D.C. and who cannot see this on their own, give us a sense of what it has been like with the Guard all around. Like, what are they doing?
4: Yeah, Elsa, I mean, I see troops on the streets multiple times a day at this point. They're in my neighborhood. They're sometimes on my street. Many of them are armed. You know, the Guard have no arresting power. That's against the law, but they can detain people. Mm-hmm. They are largely carrying out what are called high visibility patrols to make their presence known. That's likely why we've seen this decrease in these opportunistic crimes like breaking into someone's car. But again, it's at a high cost to taxpayers.
3: Right. And this report is coming out just weeks after federal officials announced a so-called summer surge mm-hmm. of law enforcement in D.C. We've got the country's 250th birthday celebrations coming up, and we're expecting about, what, double the number of Guard troops this summer? That's right?
4: Yeah, that summer surge is going to bring the number of National Guard troops here to 5,000 in the coming days. That also means a doubling of the cost. So it'll be around $3 million a day to have them here this summer.
3: Wow.
4: And, you know, also zooming out a bit, I've been covering Trump's controversial deployments of the National Guard for months now, and something constitutional scholars have told me they're concerned about is the danger of normalizing uniformed troops on the streets in non-emergency situations. Mm-hmm. And it seems like that is happening here in D.C. You know, there's certainly a sentiment that people don't want the Guard here. There's signs all over the city telling them to go home and things like that. But generally, it's become so normal to see them that no one really reacts anymore.
3: That is NPR's Kat Lonsdorf. Thank you, Kat.
4: Thanks so much.

0: You're listening to All Things Considered from NPR News. Former reality TV star Spencer Pratt has made a splash on the national political scene as he's run for mayor of Los Angeles, but he is far from the only reality TV star following in President Trump's footsteps and taking a swing at elected office. As NPR's Sage Miller reports, reality TV can be good training for the political arena.
1: Luke Gulbranson had just gotten off the phone with his parents, was sipping his morning coffee, reciting his daily prayers, and listening to President Trump speak when he made the decision to run for Congress.
2: We're in the situation we're in now, where our rural healthcare facilities were worried about their doors closing, right? The cost of gas is up, fertilizer's up, everyday goods are up, affordability is a problem.
1: Running as a Democrat to unseat Northern Minnesota Republican Congressman Pete Starbar, Gulbranson is a political newcomer, but he is no stranger to the public eye. Millions of people watched him on three seasons of Bravo's reality television show, Summer House.
2: Reality television, that's something that found me. I didn't find it. I wasn't out there trying to be on reality television.
1: Gulbranson is one of three former reality TV stars trying to break into the political scene this election cycle. Farrah Abrams of MTV's Teen Mom announced she is running for Austin City Council, though she hasn't officially filed. And perhaps the most well-known is Spencer Pratt, the villain from the early 2000s MTV show The Hills, who is vying for LA mayor. Pratt didn't respond to NPR's interview requests, but he told Joe Rogan in April that he never wanted to be a politician. That changed when his house burned down in an LA wildfire.
3: I see that nobody is stepping up to run against the mayor who's responsible for this disaster and so many other disasters.
1: Pratt wrote online that attack ads and comments don't faze him. That's because his dirty laundry has been aired for decades. Gulbranson also caught some heat during his time on TV. He was portrayed as the small-town, dreamy, Midwestern man who sometimes played with the emotions of his female castmates. Gulbranson says his experience on Summer House prepared him for politics.
2: It helps me in having thick skin because I've noticed that politics is actually worse than reality television. and it's a darn shame.
1: David Bressenham is a reality TV executive producer and teaches at Stanford University. He believes stars' time on TV teaches them skills traditional politicians struggle with.
4: You need to be able to interact well with cameras. You need to be able to speak in sound bites, and you need to be able to present your ideas as succinctly as possible. If you've had success in reality TV, you're probably pretty good at those.
1: Plus, he says Gulbranson and Pratt are already known to many voters in a way that resonates.
4: If you watch the shows, these people have been in your living rooms. You've spent a lot of time. Maybe you've been online talking about them. Even if you don't like them, they're familiar to you.
1: For Luke Gulbranson now on the campaign trail, he is leaning on his relatable upbringing rather than the parasocial relationship created on television. Gulbranson moved back to his Minnesota hometown, where he manages his maple syrup business. After growing up on welfare, he hasn't seen much change in what families can afford.
2: In reality television, it affects me. It affects the way I'm perceived on how I'm edited and produced and stuff. Congress, it affects the lives of other people, right? Like, you can watch a TV show and you might care about it, but it's not like affecting your healthcare, right? It's not affecting the cost of goods every time you're putting gas in the car.
1: Those are problems he wants to fix if he makes it to Washington. Sage Miller, NPR News.
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10: 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We break down his chances of confirmation on 89.9 KCRW, and we're in it. 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
11: And I'm Elsa Chang. Aliens.gov. That is a new White House website, which asserts in glowing green letters, quote, "They walk among us." There's a field of stars in the background, X-Files references, the word declassified, and the claim that President Trump is finally unveiling a, quote, "closely guarded government secret." But this website is not actually about intelligent life in outer space or UFOs. To tell us what it is about, we're joined now by NPR's Huo Jingnan. Hi, Jingnan.
12: Hello.
11: Okay, so what is aliens.gov exactly?
12: It is about mass deportation of undocumented immigrants. Yeah, you, as you said, you see the website start with this language about aliens. It says things like they have been living in your neighborhoods and have attended the same classes as our children, but they do not belong here. And it says that politicians are covering it up and President Trump was the one to tell the truth. It's all a little ambiguous, but then you see it all become clear at the end of the page, right? The White House says, these aren't little green men. These are, quote, illegals, end quote, deport them all. The White House did not respond to questions about why it created this website.
11: Okay, these aren't little green men, to use the White House's words. But just so I'm clear here, does it seem like the White House is suggesting that immigrants are extraterrestrials?
12: It's a wordplay, right? In immigration law, non-citizens have been referred to as aliens since the 18th century. And California replaced the term a couple of years ago in its legal code and called the language outdated and derogatory. And some say that it's not a funny joke and it is dehumanizing. One of them is Ernesto Estaneda, director of the Immigration Lab at American University.
13: For a few people, it may be another license to act violently against people that they may think are aliens, undocumented. They may be another incitement to hate crimes and to profiling people.
12: You know, a part of the website literally refers to aliens with the pronoun it. It says, if you witness an alien abduction, do not be alarmed. We will take care of it and return it safely to its place of origin.
11: Wow. Also, looking at this website, there's like this massive counter that claims that there have been more than 3 million, quote, alien encounters. What does that even mean?
12: It's unclear. Encounters with ICE and the Customs and Border protections may include everything from like arrests, detentions, to just not admitting an asylum seeker into the country. So I tried adding up all the encounter numbers from CPB and ICE, and I just can't get to 3 million. Mm-hmm. And interestingly, you also see this map on the website that tallies arrests, and somehow that total adds up to fewer people than ICE's own data, according to public records requests. So the White House says, you know, in a statement that the website pulls data directly from DHS arrest reports to communicate just how many illegal aliens are present in our country and highlight the Trump administration's efforts to remove them.
11: That is NPR's Huo Jingnan. Thank you so much, Jingnan.
12: Thank you.
0: The World Cup soccer tournament kicks off next week, just as hot summer weather arrives in many of the host cities. An NPR analysis finds more than a third of World Cup matches are at high risk for dangerously hot and humid weather. NPR's Rebecca Hersher reports.
14: This summer's World Cup is being hosted in 16 cities across the U.S., Mexico, and Canada. And from the beginning, the weather in those cities has raised questions. Here's FIFA President Gianni Infantino addressing a question about hot weather at a press conference right after the host cities were announced.
15: We have, of course, to take into account the weather conditions, the stadiums, those who have a roof, those who are closed.
14: Every game would be scheduled so that the weather was as good as possible, he went on to say. But an NPR analysis finds that dozens of this year's World Cup matches are scheduled for times and places that are very likely to see dangerously hot, humid weather. The risk is particularly high because of climate change. For each of the 104 matches, NPR analyzed two decades of temperature and humidity data for that host city on that date to estimate how hot and humid the weather would likely be this year. We checked those so-called wet bulb temperatures against heat hazard guidelines from the Occupational Safety and Health Administration and American College of Sports Medicine. We found that 67 of the 104 games are being held at locations and times that come with potential danger for heat illnesses, and 39 of those are at high risk.
16: Obviously, if you schedule these matches in the mid-afternoon at some of these hottest locations, then that's your recipe for disasters.
14: Donald Mullen studies heat risk at Queen's University Belfast. He says afternoon games in Miami, Kansas City, Philadelphia, and New Jersey are particularly dangerous because the stadiums do not have roofs or air conditioning. NPR found that the World Cup final is one of those very high-risk matches. It's scheduled to be held in New Jersey at 3 p.m. on July 19th, when temperatures routinely reach the mid-80s with high humidity. FIFA did not respond to questions about why the match was scheduled for that location and time of day. Mullen warns hot weather can be extremely dangerous.
16: Basically, players can overheat, and match officials as well, the referees, they can also overheat and they can collapse. And this has happened to people.
14: Including at past professional soccer matches held in World Cup host cities. In June 2024, teams from Peru and Canada played on a hot, humid day in Kansas City. Early in the match, commentators from the soccer channel TUDN were shocked to see someone lying on the sideline.
17: Golpe de calor.
18: Bombitos, sí, señor.
14: Referee Humberto Panjoj had collapsed due to heat illness. It was 90 degrees, an announcer noted with concern. Panjoj was brought out on a stretcher and recovered at a hospital. Another stadium nearby is now scheduled to host a World Cup match exactly 2 years later. FIFA says extra water breaks will help protect players and referees. But the heat risks extend to spectators and workers at the World Cup, says Jennifer Vanas, a heat researcher at Arizona State University.
19: For a lot of mass gatherings, it's a big concern when you're surrounded by people in a hot place.
14: Vanas says if you're feeling ill, it can be hard to get help in a big crowd in an unfamiliar place. In 2023, in Brazil, a fan died of heat illness at a Taylor Swift concert during hot weather. In 2024, more than 1,300 people died during the Hajj, when that pilgrimage coincided with summer weather in Saudi Arabia. FIFA says it's addressing heat concerns by providing misters and cooling stations at some stadiums. But FIFA did not respond to NPR's questions about which matches and which stadiums would have these extra precautions and whether workers would also be able to cool off. Rebecca Hersher, NPR News.
0: NPR's Rahul Mukherjee was the data reporter for this story. You can see the full list of high-risk World Cup games at our website, npr.org.

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6: In Los Angeles, I'm Kai Rizdahl. It is Thursday today, the fourth day of June. Good as always to have you along, everybody. Here's a little choose-your-own-adventure as we get started today. According to AAA, regular gas right now, this is a national average, is $4.24 a gallon. That is, depending on which adventure you choose, either down more than 18 cents from a week ago and or nearly $1.10 more than we were paying a year ago. We all know why, I imagine, but the ramifications aren't always clear. The United States is exporting more of the oil that is produced here to make up for some of that missing Persian Gulf supply, because it's a global market, right? But that, in turn, has helped convince the Trump administration to draw down the Strategic Petroleum Reserve to try to keep prices down. Thing is, the Energy Information Administration said this week, U.S. petroleum inventories are now as low as they have been since 2004. Marketplace's Kaylee Wells gets us going with what that might mean.
7: The U.S. is exporting more oil, but not because it's producing more oil.
8: We're just kind of pulling that out of our inventory and we're shipping it overseas.
7: Abhi Rajendran with the Center for Energy Studies at the Baker Institute says exports from the U.S. have tempered the global supply shortage and actually kept prices relatively stable. But
8: the U.S. can't continue to be backstopped just through inventories for too much longer.
7: At this rate, analysts expect U.S. inventories to reach record lows because last time they got this low in the mid-2000s, the U.S. wasn't even close to exporting the millions of daily oil barrels it does now.
9: It's really easy to say, well, we can just stop that. Well, we really can't.
7: Patrick DeHaan, head of petroleum analysis at GasBuddy, says if we did stop exporting, oil companies would pretty much stop drilling.
9: You can't have a world in which the U.S. is the world's largest oil producer and we keep all of our own oil. It just wouldn't work like that. There's not enough financial incentive for oil companies to invest billions of dollars for a very limited return.
7: Even if the Strait of Hormuz were to open today, the U.S. would likely keep drawing down its stockpiles for months. Greg Priddy, senior fellow with the Center for the National Interest, says, for one thing, oil tankers are slow, and a lot of them are in the wrong place.
10: They're not sitting there waiting in the Arabian Sea to go in and pick a cargo up. A lot of them are parked near the destinations, or tankers that would have been going to the Gulf just picked up a cargo in Texas.
7: And if the war keeps going until the end of the year?
10: It's conventional wisdom even that the U.S. would be in recession.
7: Priddy says it's likely that U.S. drivers will pay $5 per gallon by July, and if the war continues, it could be $6 by the end of the summer. I'm Kaylee Wells for Marketplace.
6: Today's installment of What Could Possibly Go Wrong in This Economy is brought to us by the private credit markets. Blackstone's private credit fund is capping what private credit investors can withdraw at 5%. They'd been asking for 10. Other private equity firms doing the same, Partners Group and Cliffwater. Marketplace's Sabri Benishour has more on what's eating those investors and a very quick refresher on what private credit is in the first place.
11: After the great financial crisis of the late aughts, interest rates were really low for a long time. And so investors were like, well, this sucks. How are we going to make money? So they started snooping around for good places to put their wealth.
12: There is generally a big inflow of money into alternative space.
11: Victoria Ivashina is a professor at Harvard Business School. A lot of investors realized, let's just do what banks do. Let's lend money to businesses, but like new kinds of businesses, like software that banks are afraid of.
12: Traditional debt markets were not providing those forms of financing.
11: People who are not banks doing bank-like things, lending specifically, is called private credit, and it took off.
12: It was exponential growth since after the financial crisis.
11: Private credit became even more popular when interest rates started to rise after COVID. Big companies did not like that, and they didn't like how inflexible traditional banks were about loans, so they started turning to private credit.
13: It reflects a broader trend of decline of traditional banking.
11: Tomas Piskorski is a professor at Columbia Business School. Private credit got even bigger when cloud computing and AI and data centers all joined the party, and investors went absolutely nuts for all of that.
13: The size of private credit more than tripled over the last few years.
11: So why are we now hearing about investors wanting to take their money out? Well, basically, with time, the warts on some of these investments are beginning to show, says Ivashina.
12: Well, as this asset class kind of expanded, we didn't see many defaults. When you start something, the problems are not imminent, right?
11: And sure enough, as time went on, there were defaults. And one of private credit's favorite darlings, software services, got a big scare that AI might undermine it.
12: That's where some of the pressures were concentrated.
11: So some investors got queasy. They wanted to take their chips home early. And some private credit firms have let them do it up to a point. But the vast majority of private credit firms do not allow that. And the vast majority of investors, especially the institutional mega investors, don't want out anyway, just yet. In New York, I'm Sabri Benishour for Marketplace.
6: Wall Street Today. Hey, here's a twist. Tech stocks suffered. The Dow had a great day. We will have the details when we do the numbers.

0: Elk antlers, I learned, you know, today, can weigh as much as 40 pounds. They fall off the animals naturally every spring. Also, I learned that as a result of people picking them up when they are shed, there's an elk antler industry. Here's Marketplace's Caitlin Tan.
1: The town square in Jackson Hole, Wyoming, is buzzing. Today, it's the world's largest annual auction for elk antlers. Local kids parade antlers out that are twice their size.
2: Sold it for $800 right up there.
1: This is the flashy public-facing event of the weekend. A lot of tourists buying a piece of the West for their living room mantle. But off on the side streets, there's an informal parking lot economy of sorts. Lots of Carhartt jackets and camo ball caps and antlers clinking. Mike Bosworth is dragging heaping piles of antlers from his old truck bed.
3: I found most of these, yeah.
1: Wait, and I was just reading your sweatshirt, okay, yeah, Antler Addicts?
3: I'm an addict.
1: Every spring, Bosworth scours mountain foothills and forests of his home in Oregon looking for antlers.
3: I'm just an outdoor guy. I start finding them, and it's like an Easter egg hunt for an adult.
1: Like a 12 miles a day type of hunt. But this year, he's hiking farther for antlers.
3: Oh, yeah, they're all in different places. Yeah, they're scattered.
1: A little context on elk migration. They go wherever there's the least snow. They need grass to eat. And normally when they shed their antlers, they're still in low-lying, easy-to-hike places. But with such little snow in the West this year, a lot of the elk and their antlers were deep in the mountains.
3: I had to walk so much farther.
1: So Bosworth is cashing in to make his hobby worth it this year.
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1: Buying them is Roy Rasmussen, who drove down from Montana. 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
3: Thank you, bud. I'll have to buy you something to drink later.
1: Rasmussen is a middleman of sorts. He'll buy even more antlers and resell them over the next year for a little more money.
4: How much antler are you selling a year?
5: It varies. Every year is different.
4: Are we talking tens of thousands of pounds?
5: Oh, yeah. Oh, yeah.
1: Back of the napkin math, $300,000 on the low end. Rasmussen got in the business about 40 years ago.
5: And it was all getting exported overseas for medicinal purposes.
1: In countries like China and Mongolia, antlers are pulverized into a powder for tea and extracts, supposedly to help with arthritis and low energy. Antlers are also highly sought after in high-end mountain home decor, like chandeliers and table legs. But one of the bigger markets? Dog chews.
6: My name is Stefan Nicholas, and I'm the chief antler officer of Ridge Runner Antlers. Kind of a tongue-in-cheek thing to my former corporate days.
1: Nicholas spent decades managing luxury hotels. Now he cuts up antlers into dog chews at his home in Colorado, fully replacing his prior income. One of the canine customers' favorites.
6: It's almost like a Charleston chew of antler because the bone is really, really thin. There's lots of marrow, and they just love that part.
1: Those will cost you about $25. Nicholas doesn't think the mild winter making it hard to find antlers will trickle down to his prices. But the high cost of living right now, like gas and groceries?
6: You're going to have to cut something out. So maybe you want to get one antler instead of three. Maybe you don't give them anything.
1: And that could mean he'd have to raise his prices for the elk antler dog chews. In Jackson, Wyoming, I'm Caitlin Tan for Marketplace.

0: It's not like social media is immune to advertising. It is everywhere, as you know, TikTok, Instagram, YouTube, all the rest. There's the obvious stuff, sponsored ads and the like, but there is a whole world of advertising that is trying real hard to be invisible. And there is some evidence that it's fueling just about every trend you can think of. Lane Brown is a features writer for New York Magazine. He had the story the other day in a piece titled, "The Feed is Fake." Lane Brown, welcome to the program. It's good to have you on.
1: Great to be here.
0: So let's start with the title of this piece. And look, nobody, I hope nobody believes that whichever social feed they are on is actually completely genuine and real. But the feed is fake is, it, I mean, it's a little distressing. Give us the skinny here.
1: Sure. So basically, marketers have more or less figured out how to make things go viral and invade your social media feeds in ways that you probably don't even realize. And so when you're scrolling through Twitter or Instagram or TikTok, chances are pretty much almost, you know, most of the things you're seeing are actually these days stealth paid advertisements, undisclosed. You have no idea they are ads, but they are.
0: As I said, that's a little distressing. How does it work? What are the mechanics?
1: So there are a few different methods that marketers are using, but one is this thing called clipping, which is where basically anybody with something to promote, whether it's a movie trailer or a song, they will clip it into a whole bunch of little tiny social media friendly fragments and upload it at great volume to TikTok and or Instagram or Twitter using a bunch of dummy accounts that look like the accounts of normal people, but they're not. The algorithms of the social media platforms interpret this as a surge of organic interest, and so they push these clips to the further to the wider user base. So it's basically, it's a way to make things go viral.
0: Right. There's a great quote from a guy in here that you spoke to, and he says, "There's so much spam and pretend hype on the internet that nothing cuts through without artificial help anymore, not even huge artists with real audiences." Are we talking like Taylor and Beyonce need help doing this too?
1: I didn't find clipping campaigns. I didn't find evidence that they're using it, but Justin Bieber is using it. And so he recently performed at Coachella, and clips from his Coachella performance went viral. And that was basically, he had some artificial help there.
0: Am I being naive? I mean, give it to me straight.
1: Yeah, it's pretty much.
0: You can say yes, it's okay.
1: Yeah, more or less. I mean, I don't want to accuse Taylor Swift and Beyonce. I know they have fantastic lawyers.
0: Fair enough.
1: But no, really, it's big artists with lots of real fans still sort of have to do this. The problem is everybody has now figured this out. And so even if you have lots of real fans, you have to sort of fight fire with this.
0: If I wanted to do this, if I wanted to really go viral and get, you know, whatever it is I do on the socials to really catch on, how much would it cost me? I mean, it can't be that expensive, right?
1: No, it's amazing. It's $5,000 is sort of the budget for a lot of these campaigns. And what they'll do is basically pay normal people to post from their own accounts, and they'll give them, I think, $1 per 1,000 views. And so for $5,000, you can actually get a pretty big hit online. So it really isn't that expensive. So you may want to look into this.
0: Yeah, I may well. I'm sure my bosses would have something to say about that.
1: Yeah,
0: exactly. $1 per 1,000 views, right?
1: Yeah.
0: Compare that to, I don't know, like TV or something else.
1: Well, yeah. So like if you were to buy a normal ad on TikTok, it might cost you $10 per 1,000 views.
0: Oh, wow.
1: Yeah, if you wanted to buy a TV ad, it might be $30 per 1,000 views. And it may be basically one of the cheapest forms of advertising that's ever existed, and it's also one of the most effective, at least for the moment.
0: So it's cheap and it's effective. One imagines that is a very hard combination to give up, so we're kind of stuck now for at least the time being until the next big thing comes along. We're stuck in this paradigm.
1: We are, unless people finally get out of these feeds. Yeah. I wrote this article. The article itself seemed to go viral. You know, I didn't use clipping myself, but the article did pretty well. And so although I did talk to a lot of clippers who do this, and I am a little suspicious that they may have given me an artificial boost. If so, I thank them. But one of the guys in my story does say it's like pretty soon this has gotten so bad, people are going to stop trusting what they see in their social media feeds. And at that point, it may no longer work. But I don't think we're quite there yet because people are still buying a lot of this stuff.
0: Not trusting what you see in your social feeds, by the way, is probably a good way to live. I'm just saying.
1: Great way to live, yeah.
0: Great way to live. Lane Brown, he's at New York Magazine. Lane, thanks a lot.
1: Thank you.

0: Coming up.
1: If venues that continue to ignore the groom do so at their peril.
0: Grooms, a business opportunity. Who knew? First, though, let's do the numbers. Dow Industrial is up 786 points. That is 1.6% today, 51,473. The NASDAQ up a relatively mere 66 points, 0.25%, 26,920. S&P 500 expanded 39 points, 0.5%, 75.93. Blackstone, told you about that up top, soared 7.5% today. Partners Group, traded on Swiss exchanges, increased 3.7%. Blue Owl, formed in late 2020, ascended 5.2%. Today, by the way, National Cheese Day. According to the Department of Agriculture, the U.S. produces a whopping 29% of the global cheese supply, second only to the European Union. 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
0: This is Marketplace. I'm Kai Rizdal. Small businesses, Kelly Wells told us yesterday, are proving to be a bright spot in an otherwise dreary labor market. That's what the hard data says, more of which, by the way, we're going to get tomorrow morning with the May jobs report. While we wait, though, we thought we'd check in with one of our regulars to get some anecdotal data. Joy Schmidt is the owner of Moxie Salon and Spa in Yulee, Florida.
6: So we recently hired a new stylist back in February. She came from New Jersey. She's such a sweetheart. She's got so much talent. And then we recently hired our new assistant 2 weeks ago. So in the last couple months, we've hired two. Unfortunately, we did lose one, but that's okay. I'm always looking to hire new stylists because we're constantly getting new clients. I kind of ran some reports from January until now. We did 1,802 clients during that time. A lot of our clients are booking while I'm sleeping. It's wonderful. I wake up in the morning and I see 3-4 new bookings and it's just awesome. We've actually built another spa room in our salon. That is our first expansion that we've done. So now both of our estheticians have their own space to work. They're not having to share one room. We have definitely seen an increase in the supplies that we use in cost. It's the little things like foils that we use for highlights. I mean, I used to pay $12, $14 a box. They're up to $18 to $25 a box now. In order for us to cover the rising cost of everything that's coming in, we have to up the game with our price list a little bit. So that is something that we're actually working on and putting together now. And I would say probably by end of July, beginning of August, our prices will be raised a little bit, probably about $10 per service. I no longer work Saturdays. I have enough staff that I do not have to work Saturdays anymore, which is amazing. My husband and I just took a 2-week RV road trip. We did over 4,000 miles. One thing about myself is I do love to work. I love to be behind the chair. I love to be there for my staff, but it's so important for me to step away and take that time to just kind of rebalance myself. So I'm thankful that the staff that I have allows me to do that.
0: Joy Schmidt, Moxie Salon and Spa, finally getting some time off in Yulee, Florida.

0: You know that old wedding rhyme, right? Something old, something new, something borrowed, something blue. It is time, perhaps, to add a new line about something for the groom, because a growing number of men want a say in their big day, which has, in turn, led to a whole new micro-industry of wedding services catering solely to those grooms. Ellen Gamerman wrote about it in the Wall Street Journal the other day. Ellen, welcome to the program. Good to have you on.
1: Thank you for having me.
0: Well, men have been part of the bridal party for a very long time now. And just like lately, the wedding industry is saying, oh, look, there are men here, too.
1: Yeah, I know. It's funny. Like the rule was always, whatever you do, you cannot upstage the bride. But grooms are really challenging that a little bit more lately. And there's so many vendors who just are all too happy to cater to them. So it really is kind of reflecting both sides of the couple a little more than these ceremonies used to.
0: Sure, sure. They're doing it in a whole lot of ways. There's a thing called a groom's concierge. What is that?
1: That is an assistant to the groom. He is only to, be in charge of the groom, whatever the groom needs. If the groom, forgot his shoes or needs water or wants to have a prayer circle, even if the groom gets a little irritated with the wedding planner and needs somebody to run interference, that's what the assistant does.
0: There was a great anecdote in this piece where this groom came in with a multi-page spreadsheet. I want to say like 52 or 56 pages, whatever. And the venue they went to visit didn't match up. And so he said, no, you're out.
1: Yeah, it's venues that continue to ignore the groom do so at their peril. If you offer the bride this palatial suite and then you tell the groom to get ready in a closet, a lot of men just aren't really standing for that because they want to have their own glam squad. They might have an outfit change. They have like a whole plan for getting ready with me photos and maybe even their own photographer. So they need their space too.
0: I'm sorry to laugh, but a groom glam squad, I guess, right?
1: I guess you didn't have one.
0: No, I didn't. And if my wife hears this, I'm a dead man. But it's very interesting to me that this is happening because for a long time, the answer for men was just keep your head down and show up,
1: Right, right. And now we have, it's certainly fueled by social media.
0: Yeah.
1: Because some of these videos are amazing of these grooms, choreographed entrances. I saw one groom who entered the wedding like Cleopatra with all the groomsmen holding him up on a chair like a throne. There are all kinds of ways that this is just spreading like wildfire.
0: And the women who are marrying these grooms, they're obviously attracted to that, and this is good with them. That's what they want.
1: Well, some of them, I think, are a little surprised because they thought their groom was going to just show up and say, he liked the color blue, and that was going to be the end of his input. But, I think one interesting thing about it is that it sets the tone for the marriage. It's not just a unilateral decision by the bride and her mother, but they're testing out, how they're going to resolve differences and conflicts. And it's like a little mini marriage and planning the wedding.
0: We should point out here that these men, by and large, at least the ones described in your piece, are men of means. These are high class problems, shall we say.
1: Yeah, definitely. It's you're not going to spend $2,000 on your own assistant unless you have $2,000 to burn. So it's true. This is really a privilege.
0: Ellen Gamerman at the Wall Street Journal. Ellen, thanks a lot. I appreciate your time.
1: Thanks for having me.

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1: This final note on the way out today, in which I remind you, first of all, that two of the big artificial intelligence firms, OpenAI and Anthropic, are looking at near trillion-dollar valuations as they get set to go public this summer. And number two, this note about which I'm sure there is nothing at all alarming. In a blog post today, Anthropic said, maybe a global pause in leading-edge AI research and development would be a good idea because what's called recursive self-improvement is going to be here sooner than we are ready for. What, you ask, is recursive self-improvement? The title of the blog post kind of tells you. The title is When AI Builds Itself. On second thought, that is the thing that could possibly go wrong in this economy today. I'm just saying. Our daily production team includes Andy Corbin, Rhea Hollenhorst, Sarah Leeson, Sean McHenry, Michaela Sayah, and Sophia Terenzio. Will Story is the supervising senior producer. I'm Kai Rizdahl. We will see you tomorrow, everybody. This is APM.
2: Hey, LA. How about a love letter? Here's one.
3: 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I walked with my daughter to school since kindergarten. I walked to a ton of coffee shops and restaurants. I love seeing the eagle and the rock that sort of represents the neighborhood. Yeah, just the feeling of consistency and community.
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5: Israel and Lebanon agreed to a U.S.-backed ceasefire last night. A ceasefire!
6: That part of the world, ceasefire is when you're shooting in a more moderate manner.
5: This morning, Israel admitted it is still targeting Hezbollah in Lebanon, so point for Donald Trump, maybe. Though Trump said yesterday Hezbollah had agreed to stop shooting at Israel.
6: We actually spoke with Hezbollah for the first time ever. We didn't know they spoke.
5: Trump is growing frustrated with Benjamin Netanyahu. He copped to cussing him out in a phone call on Monday. Congress is growing frustrated with Trump. The House voted yesterday to demand that the president withdraw U.S. forces from the region or get congressional approval.
7: The yeas are 215 and the nays are 208.
5: Underpinning all of this, the question of what Israel is actually trying to do here. Today on Today Explained from Vox, the Greater Israel Project. What it is and why it means Israel doesn't want to stop.
8: Live from NPR News in Washington, I'm Duane Brown. Another UN peacekeeper has been killed in Lebanon, the seventh to die in the war between Israel and the militant group Hezbollah since March. NPR's Jane Raff has more from Beirut.
9: The United Nations peacekeeping force, known as UNIFIL, said the Serbian soldier was critically wounded after mortars hit his position in southern Lebanon Wednesday. It said a peacekeeper from El Salvador and another from Spain were also injured. A UN official speaking on condition of anonymity told NPR that Hezbollah appeared to have fired the mortars. The group earlier said it was targeting Israeli forces in the area. Hezbollah denied that it had hit a peacekeeping position and affirmed its commitment to UNIFIL's role. Jane Araf, NPR News, Beirut.
8: The Soccer World Cup is set to start 1 week from today, and NPR analysis finds more than 1 in 3 World Cup matches face dangerous heat risk. NPR's Rebecca Hersher reports that includes the World Cup final.
10: NPR found 39 of the 104 World Cup matches this summer are very likely to see dangerously hot, humid weather. Donald Mullen studies heat risk at Queen's University Belfast.
11: Obviously, if you schedule these matches in the mid-afternoon at some of these hottest locations, then that's your recipe for disasters.
10: For example, the World Cup final is scheduled for 3 p.m. on July 19th in New Jersey. That game is at high risk for dangerous heat and humidity. FIFA says extra water breaks will help protect players, but did not respond to questions about exactly how fans will be protected. Rebecca Hersher, NPR News.
8: Two people banned for life from attending NBA games after disrupting the finals and playoffs. One person ran onto the court last night and appeared to take a selfie before being rushed off by security. This is NPR. More students are going to college despite questions about value and affordability. NPR's Alyssa Nadworny tells us the growth is driven largely by community colleges.
12: More than 18 million students were enrolled in some sort of higher education this spring, according to data from the National Student Clearinghouse. Enrollment in community colleges, which includes trades and vocational degrees, reached 5.8 million, more than 5% above spring 2021.
13: The pandemic hit us really hard.

0: mainly offers associates and certificate degrees in Washington State.
1: Since the 22-23 academic year, we've been on an enrollment recovery.
0: He says, as life gets more expensive, a cheaper degree at a community college is even more important. It's not all gains, though. The new national data did show declines in master's degree programs and also among international students, especially in graduate school. Alyssa Nadworny, NPR News.
2: On Chicago's South Side, the Obama Presidential Center opens to the public in 2 weeks with a dedication ceremony. The 19-acre campus blends museum exhibits chronicling the nation's first black president and first lady, along with public green spaces, an athletic facility, and a public library. The $850 million project in Jackson Park took 5 years to build. It opens to the public on June 18th. This is NPR.
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6: Mark Caputo, I'm a senior political writer and White House correspondent for Axios.
7: And you've been writing about something that happened between President Trump and Benjamin Netanyahu on Monday. What happened exactly? What went down?
6: Over the weekend, President Trump was hopeful that he was close to a deal, a peace deal with Iran.
8: Social. Talks are continuing at a rapid pace with the Islamic Republic of Iran. Thank you for your attention to this matter, President Donald J. Trump.
6: And behind the scenes, according to some of our administration sources, Benjamin Netanyahu, Prime Minister Netanyahu, had been advocating to have Lebanon as sort of part of the peace deal, but President Trump thought that that was sort of too many moving parts. Next thing everyone knows, on Sunday, Netanyahu unleashes a pretty ferocious attack on Hezbollah and Lebanon.
9: Prime Minister Benjamin Netanyahu and his defense minister announced that they had ordered the military to strike Beirut.
10: The Israeli military said it launched its heaviest ever strikes across Lebanon, hitting 100 targets in just 10 minutes alone.
11: It's unclear what the goal of this expansion is going to be, but attacks have certainly increased since a nominal ceasefire between Israel and Lebanon went into effect in April 17.
6: And Iran then says, we're done talking about a peace deal. You know, it's this sort of a little bit of kabuki that they do. And Trump got very angry, picked up the phone, and according to our sources, really lit in to Prime Minister Netanyahu. He says, you know, what the f- are you doing? We were told, Trump said to Netanyahu, you're f-ing crazy. You'd be in prison if it weren't for me. I'm saving your ass. Everybody hates you now. Everybody hates Israel because of this. And Trump also had told Netanyahu that you just got to stop. You've got to stop. After that call, Netanyahu did signal he was going to scale it back a little, but not completely. And now there's allegedly some sort of detente.
7: All right. So President Trump was asked about this in a New York Post podcast on Wednesday. Did you say it? He says, yeah, I did. How exactly did the president characterize what happened in that meeting?
6: Well, he said he wasn't angry, but he was a little bit perturbed.
12: I wouldn't say angry. I was a little bit perturbed at his constantly fighting with Lebanon. You know, at some point, I said, maybe we got to stop this.
6: So to the degree he was, you know, disputing our reporting, it was the description of how mad he was. Understand that Trump and Netanyahu, as I like to say, they have sort of a brotherly relationship between the two of them, but sometimes brothers fight. And periodically they've had these clashes. Usually it's Trump laying into Netanyahu because he thinks Netanyahu is just too aggressive a little too often and pushes the envelope too much. Now, Netanyahu and his people think the prime minister has to advocate and defend and attack enemies vociferously on behalf of Israel, because if he doesn't, then no one will.
7: Why has the relationship between Donald Trump and Benjamin Netanyahu deteriorated?
6: I don't want to say it's deteriorated overall. We don't know. Because there have been times where this has happened in the past. For instance, last year, Netanyahu unleashed an assault on Syria.

0: Trump, sort of lit into him over that. We wrote about that at Axios. And then when Trump was close to getting the Gaza peace deal, which he eventually did do, he had also sort of chastised Netanyahu for standing in the way of a good agreement, letting sort of the perfect be the enemy of the good. But underlying all of this is a belief by a number of people in U.S. government, in the administration writ large, that there are convergences of interests. There's an alignment of interests between America and Israel on some things, and there are divergences. There are times when the interests of the two nations start to come apart, and there are some in the administration who believe that Netanyahu ultimately either doesn't want peace or doesn't want peace enough, and therefore has sort of a perverse incentive to keep the conflict going. And to be clear, Hezbollah is a terrorist group. It is financed by Iran. It doesn't have a lot of interest in keeping the peace. It's all very sort of spy versus spy and dysfunction. I think I'd said somewhere else that it's sort of like a chessboard where the two players are also shooting at each other with high-powered weaponry, missiles, drones, and other sorts of explosives and high-impact ordnance.
1: Polling shows us that Americans are frustrated with this war in Iran and with the administration's support of Israel, both of those things. That could have consequences in the midterms. Do we think that at this point that is motivating President Trump? It would be motivating an ordinary president, I think, but President Trump can be different sometimes.
0: You know, President Trump is not always a reliable narrator. Let's charitably describe it that way. But there are times where he is just brutally honest in a way that no politician is. And when he was asked a variant of the question that you just posed about whether the political considerations of the looming midterms are starting to impact his talks with Iran, he said, no, I'm not thinking about that.
2: They thought they were going to outweigh me. You know, we'll outweigh him. He's got the midterms. I don't care about the midterms.
0: Look what and if you look at everything he's done, that's probably true. Now, as a result of him not doing that, things are much rougher on the Republicans, and it doesn't appear as if things are going to markedly improve between now, you know, early June and November. So, yes, this is a drag on Republicans. Gas prices don't show much signs of decreasing. If you look at sort of the granular, you zoom in a bit more in different places in the nation, Iowa is going to have a more contested U.S. Senate race, perhaps, than otherwise thought. Iowa, a red state, but it's a farm state. Mm-hmm. Not only are they grappling with the costs of higher fuel, but higher fertilizer prices and trade policies, restrictionist trade policies by President Trump that have also made farming and selling farming products more complicated. So there are these very real effects of both the war and Donald Trump's policies writ large that appear to be a drag on the president's party.
1: It's impossible to know if President Trump is actually at a breaking point with Benjamin Netanyahu, but if he were, it would be a very big deal. What would it look like if President Trump simply said, enough, enough of this?
0: I'll admit I would find that difficult to see, because one of the myths, I think, about President Trump going into this war that is said by some people, some anti-Semites and some not anti-Semites, is that Trump was basically tricked into it by a crafty Netanyahu. That's not the case. Trump went into this of his own accord and of his own beliefs. Now, did Netanyahu and the Israeli intelligence services play a role in that? Sure. Were they part of the discussions? Absolutely. But just as Trump went in there of his own accord and based on his own beliefs and the intelligence that is produced by the U.S. intel agencies, Trump is not pulling out because of Netanyahu. The relationship between the two of them is close, and it's pretty strong and pretty deep. At the same time, Trump does not hesitate to let loose on Netanyahu periodically when he feels that the Israeli prime minister has gone too far, and that's just sort of what you saw over this weekend.
1: Mark Caputo of Axios. Coming up, why Israel won't stop. We're going to explain something called the Greater Israel Project.
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11: Daniel Levy heads up the U.S. Middle East project. Daniel was an Israeli negotiator during the Oslo Accords in the 90s and early aughts. And as such, he spent a lot of time thinking about Israel's borders.
12: First of all, unusually, Israel does not have defined borders. It has peace agreements with Egypt and Jordan. So those borders are actually defined, the Egyptian and the Jordanian border with Israel. But when it comes to Syria, for instance, Israel annexed illegally Syrian territory after the 1973 war, after the 67 war, later on it annexes the Golan. So that border is in dispute with Lebanon. Israel is right now, as people will know, deep inside Lebanese territory, but it normally focuses on Greater Israel. So that's everything that is recognized as Israel today, plus the West Bank, plus Gaza. But Greater Israel means different things to different people. So right from the early days of the Zionist project, there were those who said, well, if we're going to Zion, then this is the biblical land of Israel. So that stretches from, you may have heard the term, the Nile to the Euphrates. Not only does that cover all of Israeli and what putatively has been designated as a Palestinian state territory, but parts of present-day Egypt, Jordan, Syria. Sometimes you'll have Israeli leaders saying, we can extend even further. But from the early days of the Zionist movement, there was a part of that, the revisionist Zionist movement. And in fact, their slogan was both banks of the Jordan. So that includes all of modern day Jordan.
13: Though my country may be poor and small, it is mine from head to foot, stretching from the sea to the desert, and the Jordan in the middle. Zev Jabotinsky, founder of the revisionist Zionist movement.
12: The creation of Israel, derived from a UN partition plan. We're in an era of decolonization. This is the late 1940s. Britain is the colonial power. It said it wants out. It hands it to the UN. The UN sets up a special commission. It votes to partition the land between a Jewish state and a Palestinian Arab state. The Jewish state is supposed to get about 55%, the Palestinian Arab state, 45%. When Israel is established, Israel then expands its territory immediately from 55 to 78%. It kicks out most of the Palestinian population. That's known as the Nakba, the Palestinian catastrophe. In 1967, Israel then takes that whole 100% of territory. The Palestinians in the late 1980s say, you know what? After everything that's happened, we'll accept a mini state on just 22% of the land. That's supposed to be the premise of Oslo, of the peace process, of this idea of a West Bank, Gaza, Palestinian state, but those borders have never been fixed. So Greater Israel, to most people, is about all the land that Palestinians still currently reside on. To some, it expands much further.
1: Okay, so some people say Greater Israel is a desire to have a map of Israel that is larger than it is today, and there are historical reasons for wanting that, and there are historical reasons that make the borders of Israel ostensibly easier to expand. Is there somewhere in an Israeli government office a folder that says, this is the Greater Israel Project, this is what we plan to do? And who has that folder? Whose plan is this within Israel?
12: Every single Israeli government, since Israel took the West Bank and East Jerusalem in 1967, since the settlement project began, moving Israeli citizens against international law into those Palestinian territories that are under Israeli occupation and administration, every government, Labour or Likud, centre-right or centre-left, has built and expanded those settlements. And today's Israeli governing coalition, in the coalition agreement which guides the government policies, has a line that says the Jewish people have the exclusive and inalienable right to all of the land of Israel. That's the official guidelines of the government. Now, there are some in the government who say to Damascus openly.
1: Who says that?
12: Well, people may have heard of two ministers who are part of a further right party that Prime Minister Netanyahu helped create, Bezalel Smotrich, finance minister, head of the National Religious Party, Itamar Ben-Gvir, police internal security minister, head of the Jewish Power Party. They openly say Greater Israel, resettle Gaza, settle Lebanon, expand the presence into Syria. Smotrich says, right to Damascus.
14: Okay, bit by bit, it is written that the future of Jerusalem is to expand to Damascus.
1: So you've got a government that says, we want this. It does make me wonder, though, ordinary Israelis, people who live in Israel, is this something that they want, that they support?
12: If you ask the Israeli broad populace, do you identify with the settlements and Greater Israel? You wouldn't get a consensus there. But if you ask them, should Israel evacuate that territory for a Palestinian state, you would get significantly more than 50% opposition. So the reality is that the settlement project, the Greater Israel project, is the lived reality. That's what gets budgets. That's where the military is positioned. That's how Israel lives on a day-to-day basis.
1: The U.S. has a tricky relationship with Israel right now, and we'll get into President Trump in just a second. But before we get to him, are there Americans in leadership that are advocating for this? Are there Americans that are saying, yes, let's have a bigger, a larger Israel, an Israel with a larger map?
12: So the U.S. ambassador in Israel, Huckabee, he has talked about a Greater Israel in the more expansive definition of the term.
15: Does Israel have the right to that land? Because you're appealing to Genesis.
16: Yeah.
15: You're saying that's the original deed.
16: It would be fine if they took it all.
12: He represents there a brand of dispensationalist evangelical Zionism. Let's not, though, let everyone else off the hook, because no U.S. administration really ever clamped down on the settlements or held Israel to account for expanding into additional Palestinian territory in that way.
1: There is a world in which the war in Iran ends today. There's a world in which the war in Iran ended 3 weeks ago.
12: Can I move to that world?
1: Yes. Yeah, I'll go with you. What we see is that the war in Iran is continuing. And we hear it's in part because Israel has aims in Iran, in Lebanon, that are preventing the end of this war. How much of not ending the war on Israel's side has to do with the Greater Israel Project, with expanding the borders of Israel?
12: What's important to understand when one zooms out beyond Israel's relentless displacement of Palestinians, seizing of Palestinian land, everything that we see, is to understand the Greater Israel Project from an additional angle. because we've been focused on the territorial dimension. But there's another way of understanding Greater Israel. And that, I think, is most relevant in the context of bringing the US into this war against Iran and wanting it to continue, which Israel very transparently wants to be the case. And that is thinking about where Israel can project power. Thinking of Israel as trying to maximally dominate this region of the world. And to do that, Israel needs to have an Iran that is domesticated, ideally a collapsing, chaotic state. And if, by the way, in the process of doing that, some of the Gulf states are exposed as more vulnerable, which is exactly what was predictable and what has happened, then the Israeli hope is they will move more into Israel's orbit. Trump spoke about this the other day and said they should join the Abraham Accords. Spoiler alert, Saudi and the others aren't about to do that. But if you can demonstrate that because you can bring American power uniquely into the equation and use that power, that you are the unassailable military hegemon, then you begin to assert a greater Israel dominion in a different way. Netanyahu talks about this.
17: Our threats come and go, but when we become a regional superpower, and in many respects, a global superpower, we have the power to push away threats and ensure our future.
12: He talks about the answer to Hormuz, building pipelines to Israel's Mediterranean ports.
18: Just have oil pipelines going west through the Arabian Peninsula, right up to Israel, right up to our Mediterranean ports, and you've just done away with the choke points for forever.
12: So he openly teases out this idea in many of his statements and actions. Personally, I think that's overreach. I don't think they can achieve that.
1: Yes, I wonder about the question of overreach because many of Israel's allies have become deeply frustrated with Israel in the past, you know, 2.5 years. We talked in the first half of the show about how President Trump apparently got into a fight with Benjamin Netanyahu on the phone. And I wonder where this could lead if Netanyahu continues to push this agenda. Could it lead to such alienation from Israel's allies that it ends up reducing Israel's power and influence because Israel is abandoned by its allies? What is the potential downside here for Netanyahu and those who pursue this?
12: Potential downside is devastating, potentially.
1: Huh.
12: Israel is already looking at a reality in which regional actors who were taking very seriously the idea of Israel, it's there, it's not going away, it needs to be integrated, we'll play footsie, if only they weren't so in your face about how they treat the Palestinians, maybe they can get past that. Those countries today look around and they say, yes, we have a problem with Iran, but who started this war? Who managed to get America to do this against our interests? And that's a widely held position in the Gulf. And they look and they say, our publics have been watching these images coming out of Gaza for 2.5 years. That is deeply radicalizing public opinion. They hear what Israeli leaders say, that openly expansionist, but also racist. And they say this country needs to be contained. Now, do they have the wherewithal to do it? Can they cooperate sufficiently to do it? Unclear. That's, though, the potential blowback that Israel is facing. Israel talks now about Turkey being the next Iran, an enemy, taking on a very major military power, a NATO state. That's not a war for tomorrow. But that's where some of this intended power projection bumps up against the realities that Israel is a small country. So many people are saying ideologically, this expansionist vision, and practically speaking, a small country with a limited population being able to carry it out, the anger that it is generating, all of that could blow up in our face in quite devastating ways. I wish I could tell you that if we see the back of Netanyahu and, as I mentioned, Smotrich, Ben-Gavir, then all this is out the window. But you still don't today have an alternative vision for actual existing Zionism that's non-expansionist. And that gets you right back to the story of this is a country without borders.
1: Daniel,
11: Daniel Levy of the U.S. Middle East Project. Daniel Hewitt and Avishai Artsy produced today's show. Jolie Myers edited. Patrick Boyd was our engineer, and Gabriel Dunatov checked the facts. I'm Noel King. It's Today Explained.
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20: 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It's got variety. It's vibrant. It's alive. It's people come from all over the world to be here. We're the entertainment mecca for music, television, and film. I love the architecture. I love the history of L.A. I can run into people that look different and sound different, and that intrigues me. And I want to learn their language and learn about their food and embrace other cultures. And you can do that. This is really a cultural mecca. It's such a cosmopolitan city. It's one of the best places on the planet. My name is Dutch Merrick, and this is my love letter to Los Angeles.
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23: We are left with two choices. 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
11: I'm Elsa Chang.
24: And I'm Scott Detrow. The Trump administration appears to be backing off from certain actions the president had been pushing.
25: What you're seeing now is the American system of checks and balances beginning to work the way it's supposed to work.
11: Also, a closer look at President Trump's combative relationship with the press and with women reporters especially.
24: And how the liver of a homing pigeon might help it navigate.
26: That's the time when the pigeons have to rely upon their magnetic sense to find the direction.
11: Those stories and more after this summary of the day's news.
27: Live from NPR News in Washington, I'm Ryland Barton. The Senate is in the midst of an all-day series of votes as Republicans attempt to pass 3 years of funding for immigration enforcement. The effort has been complicated by the president's nearly $2 billion fund to pay out taxpayer money to people who claim to have been targeted by what President Trump calls a weaponized federal government. NPR's Eric McDaniel has more.
28: The $70 billion package is meant to fund immigration and customs enforcement as well as Border Patrol for the rest of the president's time in the White House. Republicans thought they'd found a path to pass it on a party line vote. Democrats don't support the funding, but some GOP lawmakers are now demanding an end to President Trump's self-allocated anti-weaponization fund before they advance the package. Trump's acting attorney general told Congress the fund can be used to pay insurrectionists who threatened lawmakers and attacked the Capitol building on January 6th, 2021. Recent conflicting statements from the administration on whether it's decided to unilaterally end the payout fund have not helped matters. Amendment votes and negotiations will continue into the evening. Eric McDaniel, NPR News, the Capitol.
27: President Trump said today he's building a pedestrian bridge to connect the Lincoln Memorial to the Potomac River. It would be yet another on a list of building and renovation projects the president's undertaken around Washington, D.C. NPR's Danielle Kurtzleben has more.
11: Trump teased the latest plan from the Oval Office.
29: It's called the Promenade. Promenade. They want to call it the Trump Promenade, but I don't know if I want to do that. But it's going to be beautiful. It's a beautiful project.
11: Interior Secretary Doug Burgum explained that the bridge would go over the roads that separate the Lincoln Memorial from the nearby river. Neither Trump nor Burgum said how much the project would cost or where the funding would come from. This year, Trump has also torn down the White House East Wing to build a ballroom that he has said will include a military complex underneath. He has also set in motion plans to build a massive arch across the river from the Lincoln Memorial. Danielle Kurtzleben, NPR News, The White House.
27: A major gun control group is suing the federal government over its refusal to hand over records. The group wants information that shows who are the largest sellers of guns used in crime in the U.S. NPR's Jacqueline Diaz reports.
0: The gun control group Brady is suing the Bureau of Alcohol, Tobacco, Firearms and Explosives and the Justice Department. Brady is demanding the federal government release information tied to something called demand letter twos. These are letters ATF sends to gun dealers and other sellers who have been identified as selling a lot of guns recovered at crime scenes. Josh Scharf is Brady's general counsel and senior director of programs. He says this information is important to monitor how the federal government keeps tabs on gun dealers.
2: It's information that we need to improve public safety in this country.
0: The DOJ and ATF did not respond to the lawsuit yet. Jacqueline Diaz, NPR News.
27: The Dow soared nearly 1.75% today. This is NPR News. June is Pride Month, but some Republican-controlled states are rebranding it. Indiana and Tennessee are calling June Nuclear Family Month. In Alabama, it's Strong Families Month. And Utah and Arkansas declared it Fidelity Month. Pride organizations say the efforts won't affect their parades and other celebrations of LGBTQ lives, families, and culture. There have been a wave of proposals to limit screens in classrooms over the last year, but as NPR's Janaki Mehta reports, some students with disabilities feel their needs are being left behind.
3: California ninth grader Soraya Martin loves creative writing. She says stories come naturally to her, but words are different.
4: I have dyslexia, so I've struggled with that my whole life.
3: She'd resisted using assistive technology like dictation software until last year because she just didn't want to feel singled out at school. But then it changed everything.
4: I started getting really good grades, and it made me feel more confident in myself.
3: Now, as screen limit policies are rolling out quickly across the country, disability advocates worry assistive technology built into cell phones, laptops, and tablets could be unintentionally swept up too. They hope state and school leaders slow down to include disabled voices in the national conversation. Janaki Mehta, NPR News.
27: Construction crews were installing a fence near the North Dakota governor's residence when they discovered human remains and coffin fragments. The North Dakota Monitor reports the area is part of Bismarck's first cemetery, though many of those burials were reinterred in the 1880s. Using ground-penetrating radar, archaeologists believe they have identified 9 additional graves in the project area. This is NPR News.
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6: 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Alan Cumming hosts the treacherous murder mystery game with an all-star cast in the Scottish Highlands. 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
8: It's All Things Considered from NPR News. I'm Scott Detrow in Washington.
11: And I'm Elsa Chang in Culver City, California. A bipartisan majority in the House voted on Wednesday to end the war with Iran. The move is seen as the clearest rebuke of President Trump's actions in the Middle East after 3 months of war have further destabilized the region and sent oil prices soaring. The War Powers Resolution passed by a vote of 215 to 208, with 4 Republicans joining Democrats in support. One of those Republicans is Representative Brian Fitzpatrick of Pennsylvania, who joins us now. Welcome.
9: Thanks for having me.
11: So why did you vote in support of this measure?
9: Simply put, to follow the law. There's a statute on the books. It's the War Powers Act of 1973. It says a number of things. The two most critical are the 48-hour notification period, which did occur. And the second is within 60 days of hostilities that the matter be approved by Congress, either through and AUMF, and authorized use of military force, declaration of war. Mm-hmm. We are past that 60-day mark. So I've made very, very clear to the White House and to House leadership that I would be enforcing the law, you know, unless the Supreme Court declares that statute unconstitutional, or unless there's a change in the law, we have to follow the law as it's currently written. So that's what I did for every War Powers resolution that has been brought to the floor after that 60-day period I've supported.
1: Well, on Truth Social today, I'm sure you saw this, President Trump called yesterday's vote, quote, meaningless, and then he called the four Republicans out. He said that the four Republicans who supported the resolution were, quote, bad, and added their grandstanders. They should be ashamed of themselves. How do you respond to the president there?
9: Well, everybody's entitled to their opinion. I don't take any offense to any criticism. You know, I have a job to do. I think it's very, very important for every representative to remember who your bosses are. We do not report to any person or any party here in Washington, D.C. We report to the people back home, the people in our districts who vote for us, who sent us here, and who we represent. It's very, very important for every representative to never, ever lose sight of that. I come from Pennsylvania's 1st District. It's Bucks and Montgomery counties in Pennsylvania. It's a very, very independent-minded group of individuals, great people that I'm proud to represent, and they want independent representation. They want their representative to follow the law and to follow the Constitution and not be intimidated by criticism or politics. So that's what I've done in this instance and in every other instance.
1: But let me ask you, because President Trump has also criticized this vote, saying that, look, he's in the middle of negotiations with Iran to end the war. Are you at all concerned that this vote could undermine those talks?
9: Well, I think following the rule of law is an American strength, right? I mean, that's what one of the many reasons why we're the beacon of freedom around the world.
1: Even at the cost of potentially interfering with these negotiations.
9: Well, how do we justify not following the law, right? I mean, I think that, and by the way, I think it's important to note, I introduced my own War Powers resolution, which would have addressed the very issue that you're raising here. We authored something. It's bipartisan. We have Democrats and Republicans on board. We introduced it during Operation Epic Fury a few months back that would have allowed for a tolling of that 60-day period during legitimate periods of ceasefire and negotiations. And that would have afforded the president and all future presidents, for that matter, time to negotiate. That legislation was not considered. So we are left with two choices. We either need to follow the law or we need to change the law. We cannot violate the law.
1: Putting aside the actual law, the administration has been saying that this war is necessary to push back on Iran's nuclear ambitions. You sit on the House Intelligence Committee. What is the best way to address Iran's nuclear ambitions in your mind?
9: Well, there's a number of ways. You know, the same way we need to be addressing Russia and any other adversary across the globe. You know, diplomacy is always the first option, economic pressure. There's a number of tools in the what we call the IC toolbox, the intelligence community toolbox, to preserve world order and world peace. Military action is obviously always the option of last resort. It must be. So I think multiple things can be and are true at once. Iran was the world's largest state sponsor of terrorism. I think that's been accepted by multiple administrations across party lines throughout our lifetime. They were racing towards a nuclear weapon. You know, whether they were weeks or months, people can debate that point, but they were close. I think we can, you know, everybody who's in the intelligence community, including myself, know that to be true. But it's also true that we are a nation of the rule of law. And our Constitution, in the brilliance of our founders, set up three separate independent branches of government, each of which is a independent constitutional check on the other. And we have to be true to that system of government. That's what allowed our country to be what it is.
1: You mentioned that lawmakers need to listen to their bosses, their constituents. But, you know, in a lot of primaries so far, Republican voters have voted out incumbents who have gone against President Trump, right? And I'm curious, what kinds of conversations are you having with your colleagues, if you care to talk a little bit about that, about when is it safe for Republicans to oppose Trump's policies and when it is politically not safe?
9: Well, I really reject that conversation to begin with, because we have a job to do, and that's to represent your district. And second, the perspective you take to this job is very important. If you go about your day worried about losing your job, then you're never going to be good at your job. You can't be worried about losing it. You have to have a healthy perspective for what this job is. This job is a short-term public service. It is not our title. It is not our office. It is on loan to us by the public for a short, limited period of time. And if you take the perspective that you're more worried about your legacy than you are about re-election, you're going to be much better at your job. You're going to be much more effective. And you'll be able to live with yourself at the end of the day, which is far more important than any short-term reward. So that's what I urge of all of my colleagues. You know, I lead the two-party group in Congress, the Problem Solvers. We're the only bipartisan group in Congress. So I talk to everybody. I talk to all my colleagues, and I always, you know, preach these virtues.
1: Brian Fitzpatrick, Republican congressman from Pennsylvania, thank you very much.
9: You bet. Thanks.
24: Homing pigeons rely on a variety of signals to navigate the skies, including magnetism, but it's never been quite clear how exactly the birds detect magnetic cues. A team of researchers proposes the answer might be found in a pretty unexpected place. Here's science reporter Ari Daniel.
10: Drop a homing pigeon somewhere it's never been, and the bird can flap its way back home.
26: You have to provide them actually a good home so that they want to return. And that means good food and nice, cozy housing.
10: To fly home, a pigeon has to figure out where it is and in which direction to go, says Martin Vikelsky, who directs the Max Planck Institute of Animal Behavior in Germany. They rely on odor cues, the sun, visual landmarks, and magnetic direction, which is using Earth's magnetic field to orient and navigate.
26: It would be as if you're put into a forest where you know my home is east. And then you have a compass, you just go east, you end up at your cabin.
10: Pigeons rely on magnetic direction under certain circumstances.
26: That is either at night or during completely overcast conditions.
10: For decades, researchers have struggled to explain how these pigeons sense magnetic direction. Then, some years back, Bukelski was attending an interdisciplinary meeting where he met someone he might never have encountered otherwise, immunologist Christian Kurz from the University of Bonn in Germany.
12: And in the coffee break, we talked to each other. Show me one scientist who doesn't like talking about their research.
10: Kurz told him he'd been studying immune cells called macrophages when he stumbled upon something surprising. In the spleens of mice, these cells responded to a magnetic field.
12: One of the jobs of these cells is to eat and degrade old red blood cells. Our red blood cells contain hemoglobin.
10: And hemoglobin contains iron. This bundle of iron atoms gives those immune cells magnetic properties, and the researchers wondered if something similar might be true for homing pigeons, so they examined cells from across the bird.
13: And then we figured out that it's actually the liver who has the strongest magnetic properties.
10: Klivia Lizovsky is a cell biologist at the University of Bonn. Turns out the same kind of macrophages in the livers of homing pigeons also store oodles of iron atoms.
13: And then the next question was, do they really play a role in animal navigation?
10: To answer that, the researchers traveled to the south of Germany near the Swiss border with 34 pigeons that would need to fly 12 miles to reach home. In a little more than half the birds, the team used a drug to temporarily deplete those iron-containing macrophages. When it was completely overcast, so no directional cues from the sun, says Martin Vikelsky.
26: That's the time when the pigeons have to rely upon their magnetic sense to find the direction. And the ones without the macrophages were basically lost.
10: But the ones with the macrophages could do it. And when the sun came out, the birds that had been lost managed to find their way home.
26: And then I thought, well, my God, this could really be real.
10: In particular, these macrophages may be acting as a kind of internal compass that can detect magnetic direction. The findings are published in the journal Science.
14: I haven't yet seen the smoking gun that says this is the way they do it.
10: Catherine Lohman is a behavioral biologist at UNC Chapel Hill who wasn't involved in the study. The authors do present microscope images showing the immune cells sitting alongside nerve fibers, but Lohman isn't sure how a magnetic signal would then be relayed to the bird brain.
14: There's no mechanism that I know of for macrophages communicating with the nervous system.
10: Still, she's open to the possibility, and the researchers are looking forward to the experiments needed to really clinch their new theory.
12: One thing I have learned in many years of research, you should never be too certain that you are right. Nature's always more complicated than you think.
10: For NPR News, I'm Ari Daniel.

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1: 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Steve Chiatakis with you. And a Thursday, we've got all kinds of information for you coming up right here on All Things Considered. Some breaking news happening right now at MacArthur Park. There is an apparent federal investigation and an operation through Drug Enforcement, the Federal Drug Enforcement Agency, where they have descended upon MacArthur Park again about a month after arrests in the same area. So that is ongoing this afternoon. We'll keep you updated on that story and many other local stories right here on 89.9 KCRW. Something else that we're watching today, the city council member Nithya Raman narrowing the gap between her and former reality TV personality Spencer Pratt in the primary race for LA mayor. The latest results showing Pratt still holds about a 7-point lead over Raman for second place. The two candidates battling out to see who will face LA Mayor Karen Bass in the November runoff. Election experts say not to count Raman out just yet. Only about 60% of the votes in LA County have been counted so far. Mail-in ballots are typically processed late, which tend to lean more progressive or Democratic. We'll have the latest numbers when they drop, and they should drop sometime in the next hour, hour and a half or so, and we'll give you the latest throughout the afternoon right here on KCRW. And LA County Supervisor Hilda Solis could head back to Congress if she wins the November runoff against psychologist Pedro Casas for the 38th District. Solis was termed out of her seat on the county board, the Board of Supervisors, after 12 years in that role. So after California then redrew those congressional districts as part of Proposition 50, she opted to run for that open seat in East LA. She did, by the way, serve in Congress in the early aughts and is expected to win that seat over her Republican opponent. Coming up on All Things Considered in the next few minutes, stick around. We'll talk more about an exchange between President Trump and CNN's Caitlin Collins. That's coming up. We look at the president's contentious relationship with the press. 320.
0: From NPR News, this is All Things Considered. I'm Elsa Chang.
2: And I'm Scott Detrow. The Trump administration has gotten its way so much over the past 16 months, from Republicans in Congress especially, that it feels unusual to see it back down anywhere. But on Tuesday, Acting Attorney General Todd Blanche confirmed to a House subcommittee that the Department of Justice is not moving forward with its $1.776 billion so-called anti-weaponization fund. The proposed fund was criticized by Democrats and many Republicans who saw it as funneling federal money to the president's supporters, possibly including January 6th rioters. In recent weeks, the Justice Department also backed off its investigation into former Federal Reserve Chair Jerome Powell. And last Friday, the president posted that he had, quote, canceled his involvement with the Kennedy Center after a federal judge ruled his name could not be on it. So how do we make sense of all of these reversals? Is there a broader trend happening or not? Let's bring in Ann Applebaum, a staff writer for The Atlantic and a Pulitzer Prize-winning historian of authoritarian regimes. Welcome back.
3: Thanks for having me.
2: Let me start with this. What to you was so particularly alarming about this $1.8 billion fund?
3: It was alarming because, number one, it was the president illegally directing federal money, so taxpayers' money, towards his supporters, including some who had clearly and obviously broken the law. It was also disturbing because it seemed like the process by which they got to this figure was also less than legal. And so you saw the president bending the law in order to fund essentially his own political supporters. Yeah. That's what happens in regimes where one party or one clique or one person has captured the state.
2: One of the reasons I wanted to talk to you is because you have written so clearly, whether it's about Trump or whether it's about many other countries where we've seen similar trends, an authoritarian or an authoritarian type leader will push and they'll push and they'll push and they'll push and they don't stop pushing. Here we saw Trump try to do something, his own party say, no, this is too far, and Trump backing off.
3: What you're seeing now is the American system of checks and balances beginning to work the way it's supposed to work. when Trump first came to office the second time, it almost seemed as if his party in particular, his party in Congress, had decided to ignore the Constitution, to forget that they are also supposed to play a role in American government for reasons of intimidation, ideology, fear. They did it anyway. Now that the president is unpopular, now that he's lost some important court cases, now that, you know, some of the arguments that people have been making about him breaking the system are beginning to seep through, what you're seeing is the leaders of Congress, in this case, it's the Republicans who lead both the Senate and the House, deciding to use the power that they have. And that's a sign that our political system still has some health in it.
2: As somebody who's closely following and worried about anti-democratic drift, does it matter to you whether or not this pushback is happening because Republicans are worried about saving their own seats or because they have broader constitutional concerns?
3: I mean, I suppose I would prefer it if Republicans had broader constitutional concerns and were thinking about the welfare of all Americans. But if it happens in some cases that their motivation is political, in other words, they see that these things are unpopular, and maybe they're unpopular also because they appear to a lot of Americans to be undemocratic, then so be it.
2: Mm-hmm. You've studied leaders in other countries, Hungary, Russia, Poland specifically. Is overplaying hand part of the storyline sometimes? Is that sometimes something that, kind of leads to losing power?
3: Some of them do. So we just saw in Hungary, we saw a prime minister who'd been in charge for 16 years and who very much overplayed his hand, who captured most of the state institutions, who controlled 90% of the media. We saw that for a majority of Hungarians, that became too much, finally. People recognized that that system had enabled quite a lot of theft, quite a lot of graft, quite a lot of corruption, and Hungary was becoming poorer, actually, very rapidly. And so you had a mobilization of voters and a pushback. And so it can happen. I mean, there are, of course, states where it doesn't happen. Usually that's because the authorities either find ways to cheat in the elections or they begin to use violence against their opponents.
2: Do you think this is a turning point or could be a turning point, or are you still a little skeptical to call it that?
3: I'm skeptical to call it that because I want to see how the midterms play out. And by that, I don't mean who's going to win. I mean, are the elections fair? Are they conducted fairly? Do all states respect the rules? Does the federal government try to play any games with voter lists? Is ICE used on election day to intimidate voters? All those kinds of things that people have been talking about, that's the real test. You know, is this a normal American government in the sense that it is willing to lose power and will lose power with good grace if it does? Or are they going to try to alter the outcome of the election both by manipulating it or maybe by not accepting the results?
2: That is The Atlantic's Anne Applebaum. Thanks so much. And I suspect we will be talking to you this fall.
3: Great. Thank you so much.
0: Author and filmmaker Marjane Satrapi has died. The French-Iranian artist became an international household name in the early 2000s with her book Persepolis. The graphic memoir is about growing up in Iran during the years surrounding the Islamic Revolution. Her death at the age of 56 in Paris was announced by French President Emmanuel Macron today. NPR's Chloe Veltman has this remembrance.
4: Persepolis earned critical acclaim for its bittersweet, intimate look at the human cost of the 1979 Islamic Revolution. But Marjane Satrapi's two-part graphic memoir won hearts around the world for its fun-loving, rebellious protagonist, especially after it was transformed into an animated movie co-directed by the author in 2007.
5: Dare me to take my veil off?
6: You wouldn't dare.
4: The cartoon Marjane does dare to squeals of delight from her friends. NPR contributor Tanir Oxman writes about graphic novels.
7: She's lovable, but she's also fierce and opinionated. And you see all of the dark terrors of the world through her innocent eyes.
4: The real Satrapi told WHYY's Fresh Air in 2003 she had a defiant streak even as a kid.
8: I was too much outspoken.
4: This personality trait was a liability growing up in Tehran, surrounded by heavy-handed law enforcement officers.
8: They could stop you, telling you that your scarf was not right, or you spoke too loud, or why is it four people gathered together in the street?
4: But Satrapi did her best to flout the rules. She told Fresh Air she rocked out to Western heavy metal and punk music, wore a denim jacket.
8: I was the coolest person in the whole school.
4: and messed around with her detested veil.
8: As soon as we could take it off or play with it or make it look ridiculous, we did it.
4: Satrapi continued to lead a life of dissent at home, as a student in Austria, and more recently as an expat in France. Her most recent graphic work, Woman, Life, Freedom, charts the women's protest movement in Iran. The author spoke with NPR about it in 2024.
8: A real feminist revolution cannot succeed until men understand that the equality between them and the women is also good for them.
4: Satrapi said she was hopeful the revolution would bring change in her home country. But her final year was tough, with the war in Iran and the death of her husband. In a statement to the French news agency AFP, Satrapi's family said the artist, quote, died of sadness. In a 2012 NPR interview, Marjan Satrapi said she was unable to draw or write when she felt happy.
8: I go out, I buy myself a dress, I call my friends, I have some pina colada, I never create.
4: The artist said it was sadness that drove her to her studio. Chloe Veltman, NPR News.
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1: 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We're 3:30 right now, and we've got lots more information on 89.9 KCRW coming up in about 15 minutes or so. Reality shows, are they an escape? Well, some folks think they are, characters who can be larger than life, but some stars use the experience of fame as a stepping stone toward other challenges like running for political office.
10: I'm from NPR News in Washington. I'm Dwayne Brown. Israeli airstrikes in Gaza have killed at least 9 people today, according to the health ministry there. The Israeli military was targeting senior members of Hamas, as we hear from NPR's Anis Baba.
11: 4 Israeli helicopters launched missiles at apartments in Gaza City in the hours before dawn. The nearly simultaneous attacks took place without warning. Among those killed were the parent and 2 younger siblings of a 9-year-old Hala Lubad, leaving her the sole survivor of her family after she was pulled from the rubble. The Israeli military told NPR the attacks targeted senior Hamas members. The attacks comes as Gaza's health ministry says May was the deadliest month this year, with 119 Palestinians killed. Israel is also expanding its control over Gaza. Troops occupy more than 60% of the territory now. Anas Babo, NPR News, Gaza City.
10: A group of Catholic sisters who've gone viral for their courtside prayers for the Spurs during the NBA playoffs are back for the finals. From Texas Public Radio, Brian Kilpatrick reports from San Antonio, where the Spurs lost Game 1 last night to the New York Knicks.
12: Sister Bernadette Mota is among the sisters from San Antonio's St. John Bosco who's been coming to home games to cheer on the Spurs. Mota stresses they have not been praying for Spurs opponents to lose.
13: God loves all the teams, and God loves all the players. And so God doesn't love one team more than the other. But what we really pray for and hope for is that all the teams play to their best of their ability.
12: Mota says the sisters use sports to connect with the at-risk youths they serve. She says sports can teach young people teamwork, values, and morals if done right. I'm Brian Kirkpatrick in San Antonio.
10: Stocks finished higher on Wall Street. You're listening to NPR News. Fighting in Somalia's capital continues between the country's military and opposition supporters. As Michael Koloki explains, the U.S. has condemned the violence.
14: Gunfire and explosions were heard in various neighborhoods of Somalia's capital, Mogadishu, as the country's security forces engaged in clashes with opposition supporters. The fighting took place ahead of planned protests against a decision by the country's president, Hassan Mohamud, to remain in office following the end of his term last month. Earlier this year, Somalia's parliament backed constitutional changes that potentially allowed the president to extend his term in office. The United Nations has condemned the clashes and said they resulted in deaths and injuries to civilians. Meanwhile, the United States has described the violence as reckless and called for leaders in the country to resolve their differences through peaceful means. For NPR News, I'm Michael Kaloki in Nairobi.
10: The governor of Wisconsin says a $10 million settlement today over PFAS water contamination marks a historic and important milestone. That deal with Tyco Fire Products comes after the manufacturer of fire

0: home contaminated the water supply of northeast Wisconsin for decades. PFAS are also known as forever chemicals because they don't break down, whether in water or elsewhere in the environment. Many communities continue to struggle with PFAS contamination. I'm Duane Brown. This is NPR News.
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7: From NPR News, this is All Things Considered. I'm Elsa Chang in Culver City, California.
8: And I'm Scott Detrow in Washington. President Trump has long had a contentious relationship with the press, labeling it fake news, attacking reporters personally.
9: If you want to do that, then you're a stupid person, and you happen to be. I mean, I know you.
10: Why would a stupid question like that be asked?
8: His attacks on reporters who are women, though, continue to make headlines. Here is an exchange from Wednesday with CNN's Caitlin Collins that started without her asking a question.
10: Is she a young, beautiful woman, never smiles. I never see a smile off her face. I see her standing there with hatred in her eyes.
8: Senior political correspondent Tamara Keith covered Trump for years as an NPR White House correspondent and as a past president of the White House Correspondents Association and joins me now. Hey, Tam.
11: Hey.
8: Needless to say, not the first time Trump has attacked Collins. This is a pattern.
11: This is a pattern. He has gone after her personally and directly, repeatedly. But it's not just Caitlin Collins. It is so many reporters who cover the White House. Quite frequently, when someone asks a question that the president doesn't like, instead of pivoting or answering the question he wants to be asked, like most politicians do, he instead attacks, and those attacks can be very personal.
8: And they seem to be much more personal for women reporters, especially when he starts talking about their looks and their demeanor and other things.
11: Yes, he on Air Force One during a Q&A with reporters said, "Quiet piggy," to a reporter who was asking about the Epstein files. A reporter recently was asking him about, another female reporter was asking him about the White House ballroom and potential cost overruns. And he again insulted this reporter, insulted their intelligence.
9: I doubled the size of it, you dumb person.
11: He does go after men sometimes. He did recently call a male reporter from the New York Times, called his reporting treasonous.
9: You should write. I actually think it's sort of treasonous what you write, but...
11: But that is the exception, not the rule.
8: Going back to what happened this week, how did Caitlin Collins respond in the moment?
11: You know, she played it incredibly straight. He did say, "You used to be a conservative from Alabama." She said, "I'm still from Alabama." And she asked questions. In fact, when he sort of distracted himself and weaved and started attacking her initially, he was responding to a question about the $1.8 billion anti-weaponization fund that many congressional Republicans are really upset about. He attacks Collins, and then later she asks him again and presses him on that anti-weaponization fund. Then on her show last night, she didn't talk about herself. She didn't make it about herself, but she did have to play that interaction because it was news.
8: I want to ask you a question that I have gotten

0: Probably hundreds of times, as a former White House correspondent as well, and I know you've gotten it a lot. What do you say when people say, "Why don't the other reporters stand up to Trump in these moments when he attacks one of your peers personally, insults them personally? Why isn't there more group pushback saying you can't talk to another person like that?"
1: It's a pretty complicated answer. In part, it is the dynamics of the press corps today. In the past, the people in the room or on Air Force One with President Trump were entirely independent reporters who were picked by the White House Correspondents Association to be there. Now, the White House picks the vast majority of the people who are in the room, and they pack that room with people who are very favorable to the president. And when he's attacking a reporter, he's trying to avoid answering something that he doesn't want to answer. And so the best thing that we as a press corps could do is to just ask that same question. Keep following up. Don't let the president get away.
0: NPR's Tamara Keith, thank you so much.
1: You're welcome.
2: A new study suggests that the National Guard's presence has done little to reduce violent crime in Washington, D.C., despite the steep cost for taxpayers. President Trump deployed more than 2,000 troops to the city last year as part of a task force to reduce crime. Here to talk more about that is NPR's Kat Lonsdorf. Hi, Kat.
3: Hey, Elsa.
2: Okay, so tell us more about this study.
3: Yeah, so the study was done by the Niskanen Center. That's a nonpartisan think tank here in D.C. And basically, researchers there took publicly available crime and policing data for the city and adjusted it to specifically isolate the effect of the first 6 months of the Guard deployment here. Just a reminder, President Trump first deployed the Guard here back in August of last year as part of a task force specifically to fight crime and beautify the city.
2: Mm-hmm.
3: What researchers found was that the deployment itself had very little to no effect on violent crime in the city, which had already been trending down before Trump came back into office. The study did find that the presence of the Guard produced one notable improvement, about a 24% reduction in opportunistic crimes like theft or vehicle break-ins. I talked to Richard Hahn. He's one of the authors of the study, and here's how he put it.
4: You know, I think on balance, the National Guard's deployment is not a failure. You know, I think there is success in what they've done. But I guess the point that we try to make is, you know, compared to what?
3: Basically, he said you could get the same outcomes or possibly much better outcomes for much cheaper with simply more thoughtful policing.
2: Yeah. Can you just remind us what has been the actual cost of deploying the National Guard to D.C.?
3: Yeah, it costs about $600 a day per Guard member deployed here. That's according to an estimate released last year by the nonpartisan Congressional Budget Office. So if you multiply that by the 2,800 or so Guard members we have here right now, it costs a little more than $1.5 million a day.
2: A day.
3: Yes. I should say I reached out to the White House about this report. Spokesperson Abigail Jackson told me it should, quote, not be taken seriously, saying that the task force and the National Guard presence here have, quote, driven down crime, beautified the city, and improved quality of life for countless individuals without providing evidence of that.
2: Okay, can you just paint a picture for us for people who are not in D.C. and who
3: Yeah.
2: cannot see this on their own? Give us a sense of what it has been like with the Guard all around. Like, what are they doing?
3: Yeah, Elsa, I mean, I see troops on the streets multiple times a day at this point. They're in my neighborhood. They're sometimes on my street. Many of them are armed. You know, the Guard have no arresting power. That's against the law, but they can detain people.
2: Mm-hmm.
3: They are largely carrying out what are called high visibility patrols to make their presence known. That's likely why we've seen this decrease in these opportunistic crimes like breaking into someone's car. But again, it's at a high cost to taxpayers.
2: Right. And this report, I mean, this report is coming out just weeks after federal officials announced a so-called summer surge
3: mm-hmm.
2: of law enforcement in D.C. We've got the country's 250th birthday celebrations coming up, and we're expecting about, what, double the number
3: yeah.
2: of Guard troops this summer? That's right.
3: Yeah, that summer surge is going to bring the number of National Guard troops here to 5,000 in the coming days. That also means a doubling of the cost. So it'll be around $3 million a day to have them here this summer.
2: Wow.
3: And, you know, also zooming out a bit, I've been covering Trump's controversial deployments of the National Guard for months now. And something constitutional scholars have told me they're concerned about is the danger of normalizing uniformed troops on the streets in non-emergency situations.
2: Mm-hmm.
3: And it seems like that is happening here in D.C. You know, there's certainly a sentiment that people don't want the Guard here. There's signs all over the city telling them to go home and things like that. But generally, it's become so normal to see them that no one really reacts anymore.
2: That is NPR's Kat Lonsdorf. Thank you, Kat.
3: Thanks so much.

0: You're listening to All Things Considered from NPR News. Former reality TV star Spencer Pratt has made a splash on the national political scene as he's run for mayor of Los Angeles, but he is far from the only reality TV star following in President Trump's footsteps and taking a swing at elected office. As NPR's Sage Miller reports, reality TV can be good training for the political arena.
1: Luke Gulbranson had just gotten off the phone with his parents, was sipping his morning coffee, reciting his daily prayers, and listening to President Trump speak when he made the decision to run for Congress.
2: We're in the situation we're in now, where our rural healthcare facilities were worried about their doors closing, right? The cost of gas is up, the fertilizer's up, everyday goods are up, affordability is a problem.
1: Running as a Democrat to unseat Northern Minnesota Republican Congressman Pete Starber, Gulbranson is a political newcomer, but he is no stranger to the public eye. Millions of people watched him on three seasons of Bravo's reality television show, Summer House.
2: Reality television, that's something that found me. I didn't find it. I wasn't out there trying to be on reality television.
1: Gulbranson is one of three former reality TV stars trying to break into the political scene this election cycle. Farrah Abrams of MTV's Teen Mom announced she is running for Austin City Council, though she hasn't officially filed. And perhaps the most well-known is Spencer Pratt, the villain from the early 2000s MTV show The Hills, who is vying for LA mayor. Pratt didn't respond to NPR's interview requests, but he told Joe Rogan in April that he never wanted to be a politician. That changed when his house burned down in an LA wildfire.
3: I see that nobody is stepping up to run against the mayor who's responsible for this disaster and so many other disasters.
1: Pratt wrote online that attack ads and comments don't faze him. That's because his dirty laundry has been aired for decades. Gulbranson also caught some heat during his time on TV. He was portrayed as the small-town, dreamy, Midwestern man who sometimes played with the emotions of his female castmates. Gulbranson says his experience on Summer House prepared him for politics.
2: It helps me in having thick skin because I've noticed that politics is actually worse than reality television. and it's a darn shame.
1: David Bressenham is a reality TV executive producer and teaches at Stanford University. He believes stars' time on TV teaches them skills traditional politicians struggle with.
4: You need to be able to interact well with cameras, you need to be able to speak in sound bites, and you need to be able to present your ideas as succinctly as possible. If you've had success in reality TV, you're probably pretty good at those.
1: Plus, he says Gulbranson and Pratt are already known to many voters in a way that resonates.
4: If you watch the shows, these people have been in your living rooms. You've spent a lot of time. Maybe you've been online talking about them. Even if you don't like them, they're familiar to you.
1: For Luke Gulbranson now on the campaign trail, he is leaning on his relatable upbringing rather than the parasocial relationship created on television. Gulbranson moved back to his Minnesota hometown, where he manages his maple syrup business. After growing up on welfare, he hasn't seen much change in what families can afford.
2: In reality television, it affects me. It affects the way I'm perceived on how I'm edited and produced and stuff. Congress, it affects the lives of other people, right? Like, you can watch a TV show and you might care about it, but it's not like affecting your healthcare, right? It's not affecting the cost of goods every time you're putting gas in the car.
1: Those are problems he wants to fix if he makes it to Washington. Sage Miller, NPR News.
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6: 3:48 at KCRW coming up. Former First Lady Dr. Jill Biden reflects on the end of her husband's 2024 campaign and her time in the White House. She details all of it in her new memoir. That story coming up. View from the East Wing is the name of the book. That's yours next hour. As Colombia gears up for the World Cup, the national team's iconic yellow jersey is becoming a political battleground in a bitter presidential race there, one where President Trump has inserted his opinion. You're going to hear more about that coming up on 89.9 and at KCRW.com. Stick around for that as we move on with the news. But first, a look at some headlines making news across Southern California. This update brought to you in part by the Port of Long Beach. Adjunct and non-tenure faculty at USC have overwhelmingly voted to unionize this week, but the university opted not to accept those results. Instead, it challenged the vote with federal labor regulators, arguing that the new unit is too expansive. The new union, called United Faculty UAW, covers 2,700 full-time, part-time, and adjunct faculty across most of USC's schools. Now, professors say they want a voice at the table to push for raises, smaller class sizes, better benefits, but the university has opposed the unionization efforts since the onset a couple of years ago. This spring, USC asked the Federal Labor Board to stop the election, echoing anti-union arguments that the board itself is unconstitutional. Administrators say they're now looking for some sort of legal clarity going forward. We saw some clouds earlier today, but the sun has broken through. It's really nice outside. Upper 60s, low and mid 70s across the area. We're at 69 right now, Sawtelle, and the west side of LA. We're at 73 with sunshine, downtown LA and the City of Angels. And that trend will continue for the next few days. Maybe a touch warmer as we get into tomorrow and the weekend. 10 minutes to 4.
0: It's All Things Considered from NPR News. I'm Scott Detrow.
5: And I'm Ailsa Chang. Aliens.gov. That is a new White House website, which asserts in glowing green letters, quote, "They walk among us." There's a field of stars in the background, X-Files references, the word declassified, and the claim that President Trump is finally unveiling a, quote, "closely guarded government secret." But this website is not actually about intelligent life in outer space or UFOs. To tell us what it is about, we're joined now by NPR's Huo Jingnan. Hi, Jingnan.
7: Hello.
5: Okay, so what is aliens.gov exactly?
7: It is about mass deportation of undocumented immigrants. Yeah, you see the website start with this language about aliens. It says things like they have been living in your neighborhoods and have attended the same classes as our children, but they do not belong here. And it says that politicians are covering it up and President Trump was the one to tell the truth. It's all a little ambiguous, but then you see it all become clear at the end of the page, right? The White House says, these aren't little green men. These are, quote, illegals, end quote, deport them all. The White House did not respond to questions about why it created this website.
5: Okay, these aren't little green men, to use the White House's words. But just so I'm clear here, does it seem like the White House is suggesting that immigrants are extraterrestrials?
7: It's a wordplay, right? In immigration law, non-citizens have been referred to as aliens since the 18th century. And California replaced the term a couple years ago in its legal code and called the language outdated and derogatory. And some say that it's not a funny joke and it is dehumanizing. One of them is Ernesto Estaneda, director of the Immigration Lab at American University.
8: For a few people, it may be another license to act violently against people that they may think are aliens or undocumented. They may be another incitement to hate crimes and to profiling people.
7: You know, a part of the website literally refers to aliens with the pronoun it. It says, if you witness an alien abduction, do not be alarmed. We will take care of it and return it safely to its place of origin.
5: Wow. Also, looking at this website, there's like this massive counter that claims that there have been more than 3 million, quote, alien encounters. What does that even mean?
7: It's unclear. Encounters with ICE and Customs and Border Protections may include everything from like arrests, detentions, to just not admitting an asylum seeker into the country. So I tried adding up all the encounter numbers from CPB and ICE, and I just can't get to 3 million. Mm-hmm. And interestingly, you also see this map on the website that tallies arrests, and somehow that total adds up to fewer people than ICE's own data, according to public records requests. So the White House says, you know, in a statement that the website pulls data directly from DHS arrest reports to communicate just how many illegal aliens are present in our country and highlight the Trump administration's efforts to remove them.
5: That is NPR's Huo Jingnan. Thank you so much, Jingnan.
7: Thank you.
0: The World Cup soccer tournament kicks off next week, just as hot summer weather arrives in many of the host cities. An NPR analysis finds more than a third of World Cup matches are at high risk for dangerously hot and humid weather. NPR's Rebecca Hersher reports.
9: This summer's World Cup is being hosted in 16 cities across the U.S., Mexico, and Canada. And from the beginning, the weather in those cities has raised questions. Here's FIFA President Gianni Infantino addressing a question about hot weather at a press conference right after the host cities were announced.
10: We have, of course, to take into account the weather conditions, the stadiums, those who have a roof, those who are closed.
9: Every game would be scheduled so that the weather was as good as possible, he went on to say. But an NPR analysis finds that dozens of this year's World Cup matches are scheduled for times and places that are very likely to see dangerously hot, humid weather. The risk is particularly high because of climate change. For each of the 104 matches, NPR analyzed two decades of temperature and humidity data for that host city on that date to estimate how hot and humid the weather would likely be this year. We checked those so-called wet bulb temperatures against heat hazard guidelines from the Occupational Safety and Health Administration and American College of Sports Medicine. We found that 67 of the 104 games are being held at locations and times that come with potential danger for heat illnesses, and 39 of those are at high risk.
11: Obviously, if you schedule these matches in the mid-afternoon at some of these hottest locations, then that's your recipe for disasters.
9: Donald Mullen studies heat risk at Queen's University Belfast. He says afternoon games in Miami, Kansas City, Philadelphia, and New Jersey are particularly dangerous because the stadiums do not have roofs or air conditioning. NPR found that the World Cup final is one of those very high-risk matches. It's scheduled to be held in New Jersey at 3 p.m. on July 19th, when temperatures routinely reach the mid-80s with high humidity. FIFA did not respond to questions about why the match was scheduled for that location and time of day. Mullen warns hot weather can be extremely dangerous.
11: Basically, players can overheat, and match officials as well, the referees, they can also overheat and they can collapse. And this has happened to people.
9: Including at past professional soccer matches held in World Cup host cities. In June 2024, teams from Peru and Canada played on a hot, humid day in Kansas City. Early in the match, commentators from the soccer channel TUDN were shocked to see someone lying on the sideline.
12: Golpe de calor.
13: Bombitos, sí, señor.
9: Referee Humberto Panjoj had collapsed due to heat illness. It was 90 degrees, an announcer noted with concern. Panjoj was brought out on a stretcher and recovered at a hospital. Another stadium nearby is now scheduled to host a World Cup match exactly 2 years later. FIFA says extra water breaks will help protect players and referees. But the heat risks extend to spectators and workers at the World Cup, says Jennifer Vanas, a heat researcher at Arizona State University.
14: For a lot of mass gatherings, it's a big concern when you're surrounded by people in a hot place.
9: Vanas says if you're feeling ill, it can be hard to get help in a big crowd in an unfamiliar place. In 2023, in Brazil, a fan died of heat illness at a Taylor Swift concert during hot weather. In 2024, more than 1,300 people died during the Hajj, when that pilgrimage coincided with summer weather in Saudi Arabia. FIFA says it's addressing heat concerns by providing misters and cooling stations at some stadiums. But FIFA did not respond to NPR's questions about which matches and which stadiums would have these extra precautions and whether workers would also be able to cool off. Rebecca Hersher, NPR News.
0: NPR's Rahul Mukherjee was the data reporter for this story. You can see the full list of high-risk World Cup games at our website, npr.org.

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2: 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All right, another hour to go with the news on KCRW. Stick around. We've got a weather forecast that's really nice, too, after some clouds this morning. We'll see more clouds tonight, but some sunshine right now. Upper 60s, low and mid 70s. A touch warmer tomorrow as those clouds break free as well. Here we go, 4 o'clock.
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4: I'm Scott Detrow.
0: And I'm Elsa Chang. Ahead this hour, we'll analyze why the relationship between President Trump and Israel's prime minister has gotten so tense and what the stakes of the dispute are.
5: We've seen Netanyahu frustrate almost every president.
4: And after decades of embracing technology, many classrooms are turning against screens.
0: So where does that leave students who rely on those tools?
6: It's not looking at screen-free versus accessibility-free. And for some kids, the screen is their accessibility tool.
4: First, this newscast.
7: Live from NPR News in Washington, I'm Ryland Barton. President Trump says in addition to Israel, his administration has been speaking to militant group Hezbollah as he tries to end the conflict in Lebanon.
8: They called us and they said, how about stopping? And I think you're going to see things happen over there. That's been like a little bit of a different world, but it's interconnected with Iran. And it would be really nice if Lebanon could have some peace.
7: It's unusual for the U.S. to be talking with Hezbollah as it considers the Iran allied group to be a terrorist organization. The Israeli campaign in Lebanon has threatened Trump's efforts to end the Iran war and reopen the Strait of Hormuz. Hezbollah rejected the latest ceasefire agreement between Israel and the Lebanese government and demanded a complete Israeli withdrawal from Lebanon. The Trump administration is announcing it's providing $700 million for the nation's coal industry. As NPR's Julia Simon reports, the president invoked the Defense Production Act to keep dozens of coal plants open and build two new coal plants.
9: Trump says that projects in Alaska and West Virginia will be America's first new coal plants built since 2013. And some of the $700 million would go to new coal export infrastructure. In his remarks from the Oval Office, Trump called coal a, quote, clean energy source, but that is inaccurate. Burning coal releases pollutants that cause smog and respiratory ailments. Coal production also releases planet-heating carbon dioxide and methane. Trump also repeatedly said that coal energy is affordable, but now, according to financial services firm Lazard, large-scale solar and wind projects are cheaper than energy from coal. Julia Simon, NPR News.
7: The Dow surged nearly 1.75% today, recovering from losses in the previous session, but technology shares did not fare so well, NPR's Rafael Nam reports.
10: For a while now, AI has been a hot trade in stock markets. But every once in a while, investors get a little nervous and they move out of tech stocks and into other sectors. That is effectively what happened when chip company Broadcom announced results that disappointed investors. Tech shares fell, but banks such as JP Morgan were big winners, while some healthcare stocks such as United Health rallied as well. As a result, the Dow hit a record close, but the tech-heavy Nasdaq ended the day with a small loss. Rafael Nam, NPR News.
7: The average long-term U.S. mortgage rate eased this week from its highest level in 9 months. Mortgage buyer Freddie Mac says the benchmark 30-year fixed-rate mortgage fell from 6.48% from 6.53% last week. The average rate remains below where it was a year ago, but higher than it was before the war in Iran. When mortgage rates decline, they give home buyers more purchasing power. You're listening to NPR News from Washington. Residents of Havana are dealing with a growing garbage crisis. Trash has been accumulating on street corners as U.S. energy blockade causes power outages and a fuel crisis in Cuba. That's halted garbage collection, forcing residents to burn waste in the streets. Some citizens are trying to clean up neighborhoods and repurpose waste. For decades, researchers have wondered how homing pigeons navigate using the Earth's magnetic field. Ari Daniel reports a team of researchers assert they may now have the answer.
11: The scientists examined different parts of the homing pigeon. Certain immune cells in the bird's liver eat old red blood cells, which contain iron. The resulting bundle of iron atoms causes the immune cells to respond to a magnetic field. When the researchers temporarily depleted these cells, the pigeons could no longer fly home under overcast conditions. But the ones with the cells intact could do it.
12: And then I thought, well, my God, this could really be real.
11: Martin Vikelsky directs the Max Planck Institute of Animal Behavior in Germany. He concludes these immune cells may act as a kind of internal compass. More research is needed to see how such a magnetic signal may be relayed to the bird's brain. For NPR News, I'm Ari Daniel.
7: Los Angeles Angels right fielder Joe Adell reached up to catch a deep fly ball in Anaheim on Tuesday, but the ball bounced off his head and over the wall. The batter, TJ Rumfield from the Colorado Rockies, stopped at second base initially. After some brief confusion, it was ruled a home run. It was eerily similar to a play from 1993 when Oakland A's star Jose Canseco lost track of a long drive that bounced off his head for a homer. It's NPR.
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0: From NPR News, this is All Things Considered. I'm Elsa Chang in Culver City, California.
4: And I'm Scott Detrow in Washington. This month will mark 2 years since the beginning of the end of a presidency, when the calls for then-President Joe Biden to end his campaign for a second term reached a fever pitch.
15: Dealing with everything we have to do with, look, if we finally beat Medicare.
4: This month also marks the first time we are hearing about that period from the person closest to the former president, his wife, Jill Biden. She sat down with me to discuss her new memoir, View from the East Wing.
16: You are walking off stage with President Biden after that
17: yes.
16: debate.
17: Yeah.
16: And he turns to you and he says, I really effed up, didn't I? And you said, yes, you did.
17: Yes, you did. Yeah.
4: At the time, the former First Lady didn't think it was the beginning of the end. Jill Biden told me she never questioned her husband's fitness for office before or after that debate performance. But as the weeks went on that summer, it became clearer to the Bidens that most Democrats disagreed. Biden dropped out of the race and quickly endorsed his vice president, Kamala Harris.
16: When he did make that announcement, you write in a lot of detail about that day. and you write about the phone call that he had with Vice President Harris that morning. And you say that when she was talking to him about when and how he would endorse her, you had to leave the room.
17: I was overwhelmed. I mean, it was, you know, just all of it, the swirl of it all. You know, how was he going to do it? When was he going to do it? What were the steps? What was the process? It was overwhelming. And Scott, you have to remember, you know, he's my husband.
16: Yeah.
17: I love him. And to watch what he was going through and to think, I mean, he's been in public service. We've both been in public service for 50 years. That's a long time. And at one point, it just got too much.
16: So it wasn't necessarily that you thought she was doing anything wrong. It was just the
17: moment. No, it was just I was overcome.
16: Yeah, yeah. You know, Vice President Harris wrote in her book that she felt like she could have had a better chance if she had more time to run. And I'm wondering what your response is to that thinking of, should President Biden made that decision earlier if he was going to make that decision? Could he have helped his vice president?
17: I'm not a political pundit. I don't know.
16: Yeah.
17: I don't know. And that's my answer.
16: When I cover the campaign, when I cover the White House, I was one of
17: them. May I say, though, I did think she was going to win.
16: You did. So you were surprised.
17: Absolutely.
16: Yeah.
17: I mean, I campaigned all over the country for her.
16: Yeah.
17: And I saw the enthusiasm. I saw the excitement. And I went to bed that night, election night, thinking she was going to win. I was shocked when I got up in the morning and somebody called me and said, have you seen the news? So I truly believed she was going to win.
16: I know you say you're not a political figure, but you know a lot about politics. You know a lot more about politics.
17: Yeah. I've lived it.
16: But given that, have you thought, do you have a sense of why you think America wanted to put President Trump back in the White House in that moment?
17: I have no idea.
16: Yeah. Knowing how it all played out, if you could tell yourself anything during that 2023-2024 period, is there anything you'd tell yourself?
17: You know, Scott, after what we went through, it was really hurtful. I think it was a dark period in our lives that people we considered to be friends or supporters said such hurtful things. And so to look back, it wasn't just me and Joe.
16: Yeah.
17: Look at our grandkids. You know, seeing them go through that and how hurt they were. I'd never want to go through that again.
16: There's a chapter in this book about a really intense week of your life. The week where you were shuttling back and forth between official duties as First Lady in France and Hunter's trial. Why was it so important to you to be in both places that week, to do this? I remember seeing the schedule and thinking, how can she do this? You're in France, you're back in Delaware, Delaware.
17: Yeah.
16: Why did you feel like you had to be both places?
17: Well, first and foremost, I'm Hunter's mother.
16: Yeah.
17: And of course, I was going to be there for him. But I also knew I was First Lady. And I was expected to carry out my duties as First Lady. And I did.
16: You wrote at the end of that chapter, in the end, working so hard to be impartial, we guaranteed that Hunter would meet the worst possible fate. Can you tell me more about how you thought about all of that?
17: Well, I think, you know, the process was just so unfair to Hunter. And in trying to be so impartial, Joe, you know, not interfering with the Justice Department. But then Trump got elected. He said there was going to be retribution. He said he wanted Hunter Biden in jail. And there just was no way.
16: He would have been sentenced before Trump came back into office. So can you tell me more about what specifically you were worried about what Hunter's fate could look like with a President Trump compared to a President Harris?
17: Oh, my gosh. Well, I don't really know, but I certainly don't think it would have been fair under Trump. And then when he heard Trump on the TV over and over and over saying, you know, Hunter Biden should be in jail, Hunter Biden, you know, that he was going to make sure that our son went to jail, it just was not fair. And we knew what was going to happen. So that is why Joe changed his mind.
16: He truly changed his mind.
17: He truly changed his mind.
16: You had about a close of a view of the role of first lady as you could get, I think, before you got it. You're second lady for 8 years.
17: Yeah.
16: You were a Senate spouse for a long period of time. What?
17: Yes, a long time. We're not going to go into ages here.
16: But I guess what about that role was different than you thought it
17: would
16: be?
17: Oh, my God, it was so much different because I thought, oh, second lady's going to be just like first lady, you know, maybe a little bit harder. But it is completely different. Your responsibilities are completely different. The expectations, the security, it was at a much higher level. I saw Michelle go through it and did such a beautiful job with such grace and poise. And to see her thrown into it and how beautifully she did, I mean, it was amazing.
16: What's your advice to President Trump? His term limited. Either way, there's going to be a new person coming into that job in a couple of years. What's your advice, Democrat or Republican, man or woman, what's your advice to that next first lady or first gentleman about what to expect?
17: Do it your own way. I mean, be authentic to yourself. I think every first lady comes into office and has whatever she has determined she's wanted to work on. I had what I wanted to work on. Everyone does it differently. Barbara Bush did it differently than Laura Bush. Hillary Clinton did it differently than Michelle. I mean, Melania is doing it differently. It's her way. So each woman so far, spouses, have chosen their own path.
16: Former First Lady Jill Biden, her new book is The View from the East Wing. Thank you so much for talking to us.
17: Oh, you're welcome. Thank you for having me on.
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0: The World Cup kicks off next week, and fans everywhere are showing their support by wearing the jerseys of their national soccer teams. But in Colombia, the team's colors are getting soiled by politics. John Otis explains.
18: In its final warm-up before the World Cup, Colombia beat Costa Rica before a packed stadium here in Bogota. Jazzed about Colombia's first World Cup appearance in 8 years, many fans wore the team's yellow jersey. But the shirt is now enmeshed in political football. That's Colombia's far-right presidential candidate, Abelardo de la Estrella. A millionaire lawyer who admires President Trump, he often wears tailored suits. He even designed his own fashion collection that includes luxury watches and tennis shoes that sell for $1,300 a pair. But now, to take advantage of the good vibes surrounding the national side, De La Espreya and many of his supporters are dressing in the team jersey. The candidate wore it while giving a victory speech after winning the most votes in the first round presidential election on Sunday. However, his new look doesn't sit well with Ivan Cepeda. He's a left-wing senator who finished second on Sunday and will face De La Espreya in a runoff on June 21st.
19: De La Espreya ya acostumbra a robarse las cosas. Ahora se roba la camiseta de la Selección Colombia.
18: At a news conference Monday, Cepeda accused De La Espreya of, quote, stealing the national jersey.
19: ¿Cuándo acá la Selección Colombia es patrimonio de la campaña del señor De La Espreya? La selección nos pertenece a todas y todos.
18: Since when did the national team become the property of De La Espreya's campaign? Cepeda said. The national team belongs to all of us. Supporters of De La Espreya accuse Cepeda of sour grapes and of his own sartorial faux pas.
20: El estilo de cuello de esta camisa, míramelo bien. Se le llama estilo Mao. En homenaje a Mao Zedong.
18: A former communist, Cepeda wears collarless shirts that remind some of his online critics of the late Chinese dictator Mao Zedong.
21: Le gusta y le gusta más las de sus camaradas, es decir, la camuflada con la que le atentaron con tanta violencia a los colombianos.
18: Bogota politician Nicolás Velasco claims Cepeda has links to drug trafficking rebels and prefers camouflage to the national jersey. Others have posted altered photos of Cepeda wearing pro-guerrilla t-shirts. It all mirrors a dust-up in Brazil 4 years ago. That's when far-right President Jair Bolsonaro turned Brazil's team jersey into a partisan symbol during his failed re-election bid before the 2022 World Cup.
22: Se va a cobrar este cobro, este tiro de esquina. Ya viene para buscar el doble cabezazo.
18: But in soccer mad Colombia, this game plan could pay off. Although Colombia has scant chance of winning the World Cup, many pundits are predicting that the jersey-wearing De La Estrella will win the presidency. For NPR News, I'm John Otis in Bogota, Colombia.
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2: 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It's 4:18. You're listening to the news on 89.9 KCRW. Honored by your presence today. Thank you for your ears, Steve Chiotakis. And lots more information for you coming up. We're going to get an update. I don't believe the latest numbers have come in yet this afternoon on the vote counting from the primary election, but we're going to give you what we have so far. That's still to come in just a few moments. Stick around for that. Coming up next, there's been a sharp turn away from screen use in classrooms all across the country in recent months. Students with learning differences who use assistive technology worry that they could be left behind. That story, many others still to come on KCRW this afternoon. Getting you through the Thursday afternoon rush, and then we'll get you into a Thursday and Friday, of course, on the weekend coming up in just a day or two. So we've got all of that for you. First, to look at some local headlines made possible by Toyota Motor Sales at this hour. City Council member Nithya Raman narrowing the gap between her and former reality TV personality Spencer Pratt in the primary race for LA governor. The latest results showing Pratt still holds about a 7-point lead over Raman. The two candidates battling out to see who will face LA Mayor Karen Bass in the November runoff. Election experts say not to count Raman out just yet. Only about 62% of the votes have been counted so far. Mail-in ballots are typically processed late, which tend to lean more progressive. And again, we'll have the numbers as they become available to us. And again, checking those numbers right now. All right, I do see a little bit of a difference right now with 65% of the vote in, according to the LA Times. These are some numbers just coming in right now, and it's about a 6% difference between Spencer Pratt and Nithya Raman at this point. Karen Bass is confirmed will be on the ballot in November in the runoff, but again, this difference between about 6 percentage points, 163,000 votes for Spencer Pratt, 130,000 votes for Nithya Raman, will keep you updated. That's the latest update that we have this afternoon here on KCRW. Stick around. The news continues. It's 4:20.
0: This is All Things Considered from NPR News. I'm Elsa Chang.
4: And I'm Scott Detrow. Not long ago, the goal at many schools was to bring technology into classrooms. Now the pendulum has swung the other way. Dozens of states have already banned cell phones in school, and several are going further, getting all kinds of screens out of classrooms. But as NPR's Janaki Mehta reports, students with disabilities and learning differences feel left out of the conversation.
1: Ninth grader Soraya Martin loves playing water polo, doing her friend's nails, and recently she's found a love for writing.
3: It's my favorite subject. I'm a very creative writer. I love to just write stories for fun, but academically, school has always been a really big challenge for me.
1: Soraya goes to public school in Concord, about 30 miles northeast of San Francisco. When we sat down on her living room sofa, she told me she was diagnosed with dyslexia in first grade.
3: For me to sit down and read a book, I can't see the words straight. They jumble up in my head. I'll read a paragraph and then I completely forget what I just read.
1: Soraya also has anxiety and ADHD, and it's been a journey for her to accept she isn't less intelligent than her peers. She just learns differently. And for that, she needs tools like software on her computer that lets her dictate her writing.
3: I have speech to text. I have read aloud tools, audiobooks.
1: She only got a phone in seventh grade, but it was a game changer because she could take pictures of notes on the board. That way, she could spend time in class actually listening. Soraya says until last year, she refused any assistive technology because, like any kid, it just sucked to feel different. But once she started using things like speech to text more freely,
3: I started getting really good grades and I had so much more to say, and it made me feel more confident in myself.
1: Disability advocates say it's those kinds of gains that technology in the classroom can allow for some students.
5: A completely screen-free environment feels like it's throwing the baby out with the bathwater.
1: That's Soraya's mom, Heather Martin, who Soraya calls her biggest advocate.
5: It's not looking at screen-free versus accessibility free. And for some kids, the screen is their accessibility tool.
1: So far, Soraya School isn't going screen free, but this was the first year it banned cell phones. Teachers and students are still adjusting, but at times it's been stressful for Soraya, like when she's had to ask for permission to get her phone unlocked to take notes. And Heather worries this could be a slippery slope toward no screens. She says that debate has heated up for parents in her community.
5: And never once in the conversation has there been a discussion, except for me bringing it up, about kids with disabilities. Or
1: Heather
5: kids with
1: shares the concerns around screens being a distraction, but she wants parents and policymakers to realize not every screen is the same for every child. Los Angeles Unified, the nation's second largest school district, is the first major district to require screen time limits. In states like Iowa, Utah, and Alabama already have laws on the books limiting screens. And some of them do have carve-outs for kids with disabilities, but advocates have concerns about how thoughtfully assistive technology is being considered.
6: We see how quickly things are moving in terms of removing screens from classrooms.
1: That's Kate Bartline of the National Center for Learning Disabilities. She says the jury is still out on what kind of screen use is good or bad, and that nuance is often missing in the national debate.
6: Good instruction is good instruction. So having an educator who's able to provide good instruction, whether that be through screens or not, can support learners of all different types.
1: Bartline saw this with her own 11-year-old son who goes to school outside Minneapolis. He has dysgraphia, meaning he struggles with handwriting. And his teachers thought all he was capable of was writing simple words and sentences until they gave assistive technology a shot.
6: And using speech to text, he wrote this beautiful, impressive essay about his experience in an inclusive theater program, and was able to use all of these incredible vocabulary words.
1: His teachers told Bartline they were amazed he could write an essay at several grade levels above where he'd been before. This is the same kind of drastic change Heather Martin says she's seen in Soraya since she started using assistive tools. For the first time in her life, Soraya has straight A's. But more importantly, says Heather, her daughter can truly express herself now. Soraya pulls up an essay she's working on at school that's about a very relevant subject.
3: Can my mom just read it?
22: Sure.
3: Just read the introduction, this part.
5: Okay. School is supposed to be a place where everyone has a fair chance to learn. My main question for my research is why school expectations do not match how students with dyslexia actually need to be taught.
1: Both parents hope that as legislators and school leaders shape screen time policies, they remember the kinds of possibilities screens hold for kids like theirs. Janaki Mehta, NPR News.
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24: Tennis is in the air. Serena Williams is coming out of retirement, and the French Open is still rolling on. So maybe you're paying a little more attention to the sport and its unique scoring system. For NPR's Word of the Week, our series about where words come from, Ayana Archie is talking about tennis and its love.
25: The ball strikes the net or goes out of bounds, and the chair umpire makes their call.
26: 15 love.
25: Love. That must be good, right? But in tennis, it's just the opposite. A zero. No points. No one knows for sure why that is, but it's been the standard since tennis started in the 18th century. Here's Stephen Flink, a veteran tennis journalist.
27: It's never been fully resolved, to tell you the truth, but I think what's important about it is how well that word, that system held up.
25: There are a few theories, though.
27: I guess the prevailing view is it came from the French word l'œuf, L'OEUF, meaning like a goose egg, a zero.
25: Jesse Scheidlauer writes dictionaries, and the explanation he prefers comes from the British expression for the love of the game. This is what he had to say.
7: Whether you win or lose, it doesn't matter. You're doing it for love.
25: That may have been the case in the early years when people played mainly for leisure. But that probably won't work for a player in the final round of the French Open.
27: The way the game is played and the type of shots that are hit and the athleticism of the players, it doesn't resemble the original game.
25: Before love, other terms were used, like nil or nothing. Now, bagel is the hot new slang term. Well, relatively speaking, it's been around since the 70s.
7: And if you have something that's recent, there's more likelihood that you can say, well, let's point to these possibilities.
25: But bagel will probably need more time in the oven, because change doesn't come easily to tennis.
27: In tennis, maybe perhaps more than any other sport, with the possible exception of golf, it's a traditionalist sport. There's incredible respect, inherent respect for the way the sport was shaped, how it was started, and what it's become.
25: Plus, love is just fun to say.
27: People kind of like it. It's different. Why say zero when you can say love?
25: So more than likely, love will prevail. Ayanna Archie, NPR News.

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1: 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Glad you're with us. Steve Chiatakis with more information for you coming up. In about 15 minutes, we've got more news for you. Stick around. The city of Pasadena's commissioned a rock opera. And the composer interviewed people from Pasadena, residents there, to reflect what's happening in the city now. We're going to take you to Pasadena in just a few minutes right here on 89.9 and at KCRW.com. A little later this hour, as we get into the latter part of the 4 o'clock hour, Albania, the country there in the Balkans, is bracing for bigger protests as a Jared Kushner-backed luxury resort is sparking environmental outrage. More on that story, many others coming up right here on KCRW. Stick around for that. We're also watching these numbers coming in. I mentioned that Nithya Raman is starting to chip away a little bit at that lead. Spencer Pratt, they're both vying for second place to see who goes to the runoff in November. We, in the governor's race, Tom Steyer has now crossed the 20% threshold and has closed some of that gap as well. We'll keep you updated throughout the afternoon.
2: Live from NPR News in Washington, I'm Dwayne Brown. President Trump says he intends to nominate Todd Blanche to serve as his permanent U.S. Attorney General. NPR's Carrie Johnson tells us the president is offering praise for Blanche, who once served as his personal lawyer.
3: The president told an audience in the Rose Garden Todd Blanche has been doing a great job since he took over as acting attorney general in April. Blanche once defended Trump against criminal charges in Florida, New York, and Washington, D.C. And at the top of the Justice Department, he's trumpeted indictments of the president's perceived foes, including former FBI Director Jim Comey and the Southern Poverty Law Center. Blanche has been promoting a wide-scale investigation into possible conspiracy by former intelligence officials, another top priority of the White House. In recent weeks, Blanche signed papers that would give Trump and his companies immunity from IRS tax audits. Carrie Johnson, NPR News, Washington.
2: The Pentagon has announced another deadly strike on a boat in the Pacific. NPR's Quill Lawrence reports U.S. forces have killed more than 200 people this way on suspicion of narco drug trafficking.
4: U.S. Transportation Secretary Sean Duffy says in addition to looking into the stabbings, they will also investigate overall risks to those Atlanta MARTA riders and workers. Duffy alleges the transit agency's rate of assaults, robberies, and rapes for MARTA employees and riders is nearly twice the national average. This investigation comes less than 2 weeks ahead of the first FIFA World Cup match in Atlanta. MARTA will see a surge in ridership, as Atlanta is expected to welcome more than 200,000 fans to the city. In a statement, MARTA officials say safety and security is their number one priority, and the agency welcomes the opportunity to share that with federal officials. For NPR News, I'm Lily Oppenheimer in Atlanta.
2: This is NPR. President Trump announced a plan today to spend nearly $700 million to support 13 coal plants across the country. He also wants to help build new coal-fired plants in West Virginia and Alaska for the first time in more than a dozen years, while restarting a coal export terminal in California. Coal and natural gas, of course, are the leading contributors to global climate change. Environmentalists say it would put polluters first while jeopardizing the health of Americans. The former Trump administration national security advisor John Bolton has agreed today to plead guilty to a single count of retaining classified information under a deal with the Justice Department that could allow him to avoid prison time. According to a person familiar with the matter, the deal would resolve a criminal case filed back in October that charged Bolton with 18 counts of either retaining or sharing diary notes with family members. Officials said the material contained classified information as he was preparing a memoir of his time in the government. The person familiar with the matter insisted on anonymity to discuss a deal that hadn't been made public yet. Stocks finished higher on Wall Street today. I'm Dwayne Brown. You're listening to NPR News.
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1: KCRW sponsors include Peacock, presenting The Miniature Wife. Matthew McFadyen stars as a husband who accidentally shrinks his wife, played by Elizabeth Banks, turning their marriage into a power showdown. The comedy series is Emmy Awards eligible, streaming now only on Peacock.
4: I'm Elsa Chang in Culver City, California.
5: And I'm Scott Detrow in Washington. This week, like so many others, has been characterized by a back and forth between Iran, the United States, and Israel. There's the fragile ceasefire, the bursts of fighting, and the ongoing efforts to get a final deal. That as Israel wages a war in Lebanon that is likely to interfere with any type of final agreement to end the war between the U.S., Israel, and Iran. What has been new this week is a widening gulf between President Trump and Israeli Prime Minister Benjamin Netanyahu. Those frustrations burst into public view this week amidst reports of a fiery phone call between the two men. So what is the future of the U.S.-Israel relationship, and how does the past influence where things go? Those are the questions I put to NPR's national security correspondent Greg Myrie and White House correspondent Franco Ordonez on NPR's national security podcast, Sources and Methods. We are at this point where Trump is frustrated with Netanyahu. Trump has done so much for Netanyahu that Netanyahu has pushed the U.S. government to do for a very long time, among them moving the U.S. embassy in Israel to Jerusalem, inviting him repeatedly to D.C., lobbying other officials in Israel to pardon him, you know, entering into a war with him. Has Trump gotten anything in return from all of that?
6: Yeah, I mean, look, support for Israel is very big in American politics. It's particularly big in the GOP, among the Republican Party. And it's even bigger among white Christian evangelicals. And this is a massive or a very big part of Trump's base. So clearly, this is a very important, you know, constituency that Trump is speaking to. He's always speaking to his base. He always puts them first in most political decisions. But I will say some of those dynamics are changing, particularly among young voters and more populist voters who are, you know, growing weary of all this foreign intervention.
5: Yeah.
6: And you're starting to see that. So
5: Tucker Carlson wing of
6: the Tucker Carlson, the Marjorie Taylor Greene wing. But, you know, kind of a broader swath of Americans, too. I mean, I was actually talking with Aaron David Miller, who served, advised presidents in both Democratic and Republican administrations. This is how he kind of described it to me.
7: And you have an American public that no longer sees Israel as David. Israel is now Goliath.
5: Greg, what's the best way to think about how the relationship between the U.S. and Israel has changed?
8: Yeah, so it's been a close relationship on many levels, particularly the military level. But it does have these real moments of tension that we've seen this week. This is by no means unprecedented. I'm thinking back in the early 1990s when Jim Baker was Secretary of State, very frustrated with the Israelis. He was testifying before Congress. And he really just sort of snapped and he said,
9: if that's going to be the approach and that's going to be the attitude, there won't be any dialogue and there won't be any peace.
8: When the Israelis are ready for peace, they can call me at this number. And then he read out the White House number.
9: 202 456-1414. When you're serious about peace, call us.
8: We've seen Netanyahu frustrate almost every president, certainly the

0: Democratic presidents with his resistance or outright refusal to engage in negotiations or serious negotiations with the Palestinians.
1: And I know you interviewed former Israeli Prime Minister Ehud Barak. What did he have to say about the current wars?
0: Yeah, so, you know, I wanted to talk to him because he was the prime minister in 2000 who pulled Israel out of South Lebanon after an 18-year occupation. And he said that, you know, he had been thinking about this for 15 years, since the mid-1980s.
2: You know, I sometimes asked, why did you pull out the soldier from the security zone in 2000? I said the right question is not why I did it in 2000, why it was not done 15 years earlier. Because for me, it was a stretched tragedy that has no explanation in a rational way.
0: It was interesting because Israel and Hezbollah have fought repeatedly since then. He took a lot of criticism for that. There were supporters, a lot of Israelis who thought it was time to get out of Lebanon, and others who said that's only going to encourage Hezbollah and that they will continue to fight, and that indeed has been the case. But he said it was still the right thing to do now. He said he would even support some limited actions in Lebanon now because Israel needs to protect its communities in the north. But it shouldn't be a long-term thing. He thinks there are opportunities to work with the Lebanese government and others in the region to curb Hezbollah, and that's the way it should be approached, that Israel is never going to completely eradicate Hezbollah.
1: Franco, when it comes to shifting public opinion on Israeli policy and how much that's really started to reshape American politics, the ultimate leverage that President Trump has over Prime Minister Netanyahu is, as we were talking before, American military aid to Israel. That has always been such a political live wire when other presidents have hinted at possibly restricting it or pausing it. President Biden, you know, never ultimately did that, but certainly got a lot of criticism when it would come up as a proposal. What is stopping Trump from potentially at some point, if he can't get Israel on the same page about Iran, from making that same threat?
3: The Republican Party still largely supports Israel in many of these different ways. We talked about the white evangelical Christians. And I think it would be a pretty big break for Trump to kind of pull that away and to pull that support or even threaten that kind of support.
1: To that end, Greg, does Israel need U.S. support to continue its military actions in Lebanon or Iran?
0: Oh, absolutely. Particularly if it were to be in Iran, Israel depends on U.S. defensive systems to shoot down missiles, perhaps even drones. So that piece of it is very critical. Israel could still conduct its operations in Lebanon to some extent the way it has in Gaza, at least in the short term. But Scott, if Israel is bombing Lebanon, they're doing it with American-made planes like F-16s and F-35s. They're using American weapons that have been provided by the American taxpayer. So certainly in the longer term, to keep up any sustained operations, Israel is heavily dependent on U.S. weapons and military assistance.
1: That was NPR national security correspondent Greg Myrie and White House correspondent Franco Ordonez. We were talking on NPR's weekly national security podcast, Sources and Methods. 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

0: It's 89.9 KCRW. I'm Steve Chiotakis. Pasadena's past and future are the subjects of a new rock opera. It's a multi-part song cycle that blends rock instrumentation with chamber music. The composer sought input from dozens of everyday people in Pasadena who helped inspire the opera's storyline. Well, it premieres this weekend, and reporter Stephen Cuevas has more.
1: Composer and singer-songwriter Russell Mark says the project became a vehicle to explore the Pasadena-Altadena area of today by explaining 2025 to someone 100 years in the past and someone else 100 years in the future.
2: So you've got this future time traveler from 1925. The 2025 kids feel like they need to show these people around at this chaotic time of political upheaval, of natural disasters, of the amazing and the equally scary things that are happening in this world.

0: smile.
1: The rock opera is called Pasadena Right Here, Right Now. The plot involves a professor at Caltech, the Eaton Fire, and a time machine, which leads to a classic sci-fi plot hole that kind of breaks your brain a little bit.
2: So, you know, you can't take that stuff too seriously, the time travel stuff. You just need to let it go. But that's the backbone, is this coming together of the past and the future.
1: Mark spent the better part of the past year soliciting feedback from dozens of Pasadena and Altadena residents, the mayor, council members, clients of nonprofits serving the homeless, people in pubs, and at political demonstrations.
2: I'm calling this project a musical time capsule. I'm asking people what they think people from 1925 would be surprised about. And same question, what would you want people to know about you in 2125?
1: Here's how Pasadena educator Natalie Leidick answered.
3: So I said, you know, I have a cell phone and a computer and I'm digitally literate, but I also have two full bookshelves and I love to read print media.
1: She wanted people from the past to know that they would still recognize some of our daily lives from here and now.
3: Electrical vehicles are, like, widely available, but most people, including me, still drive gas-powered cars.
4: We still got cars and planes and trains, even horses up on Altadena. We got books and vinyl records on our shelves.
1: Guitarist and backup singer in the opera, Myron Kaplan, answered the question, what would you put in a physical time capsule?
5: And I said, a snow globe with embers from a house burned down.
1: That's right, a snow globe with embers from a burning house instead of snowflakes.
5: I mean, it was a rough year, man. Anyone who lived here can tell you that.
1: The song called Time Capsule also includes a lot of Dena treasures, the novels of Octavia Butler, Van Halen cassette tapes, Wild Peacocks, and the historic Pooh Bah Records.

0: rock musicians are joined by a string quartet led by Mark's wife, cellist Mika Larson, and members of the Midnight Mission's Street Symphony.
1: Right.
0: With just days before Right Here, Right Now's debut in Pasadena, the ensemble gathers for rehearsal. When he embarked on this project, Russell Mark had no idea what the plot would be, but he says the responses that informed the project's lyrics were pretty remarkably consistent.
1: People love the town. They love the beauty of the town, the trees, the architecture, the mountains, the friendliness, the number of cultural institutions. It's all here. I was committed to just writing whatever it is that came my way, good or bad, right? But most people have very good things to say, which is nice.

The rock opera Right Here, Right Now premieres at Pasadena's Crown Theater this weekend, with additional live dates and a full band recording expected later this year. For KCRW, I'm Stephen Cuevas in Pasadena.

0: Just shy of 5 o'clock on 89.9 KCRW. Coming up into the next hour we go, Republican Congressman Brian Fitzpatrick talks about his decision to join Democrats and some other Republicans, just a handful of Republicans, to vote to end the war in Iran, what it means going forward and why he did what he did. Coming up into the next hour right here, 89.9 KCRW. Steve Chiotakis, local news brought to you in part by the Port of Long Beach. Professional baseball is back in Long Beach for the first time in two decades. The Coast, a team called the Long Beach Coast, played its inaugural home opener this week at Blair Field in front of some 3,000 fans. They joined the Pioneer League, which is an independent partner league to Major League Baseball, which has a dozen teams in the western United States. After starting their season on the road, the Coast then returned home by handily defeating the Red Pocket Mobiles 13-4. Second baseman Jacob Jablonski helped lead the team to a win with two home runs. LA County Sheriff's Department is warning you to be wary of online scams associated with the World Cup. The department says cyber criminals are creating fake FIFA websites and social media ads that closely resemble legitimate ticketing and checkout pages. Those sites may steal login credentials, personal information, credit card numbers, even payments. 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
1: It's All Things Considered from NPR News. I'm Scott Detrow.
2: And I'm Elsa Chang. Thousands of Albanians have taken to the streets this week. They're protesting a planned luxury resort that's connected to President Trump's daughter Ivanka and son-in-law Jared Kushner. The project would be built near one of the Adriatic's most sensitive wetlands. It's a place that's home to endangered birds, Mediterranean monk seals, and other wildlife. The Albanian government says the resort will bring jobs and investment, but as Megan Williams reports, protesters say the deal has been pushed forward with little transparency.
3: The protests began at the edge of wild dunes near Shvernek on Albania's beach-lined Adriatic coast. Giant rolls of barbed wire cut off access to the dunes, with police and private guards standing behind. Local people, many of them older villagers, like Stavri Bali, angrily insisted the barrier be removed. For local residents, the battle over the Narta wetland is as much about protecting their land as it is about conservation, with many claiming the government has allowed developers to seize property that rightfully belongs to them. But Narta is also one of the richest natural areas in the Mediterranean and a stopover for some 200 bird species, from Dalmatian pelicans to flamingos. By midweek, pink flamingos had become the symbol of wider anger, with plastic ones bobbing above the heads of protesters in the capital, Tirana. Marchers also held signs that read, "Ivanka, keep your hands away from Narta." The planned luxury resort on a former military island and a pristine stretch of coastline is linked to Jared Kushner, President Trump's son-in-law and special envoy. A spokesperson says the site is being developed by Cezanne Real Estate Development LLC, not by Kushner's affinity partners, and that investors are involved in their personal capacity. Ivanka Trump herself recently praised the proposed construction site during an appearance on the David Senra podcast.
4: I'm working on an incredible project with my husband in the Mediterranean. It's massive in scale.
3: The project is worth an estimated $1.6 billion. Environmentalists say there's been no public consultation or documentation of permits. Ecologist Yoni Vorpsi, with PPNEA BirdLife Albania, says the scale would overwhelm the protected area.
5: In this stretch of land of wildlife habitat, plan to build a new city. So we won't have any more the protected area.
3: Developers say they will move ahead responsibly. And Prime Minister Edi Rama is defending the project. On Wednesday, insisting as long as he's in power, it will go ahead. Near the wetlands, bulldozers are already cutting tracks through the sand. But opponents say this resort is not a done deal. Albania's anti-corruption prosecutors are now looking into legal changes involving protected areas. In Albania, protesters say they'll keep pushing too. For NPR News, I'm Megan Williams.
1: 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NPR's Stephen Bisaha went to find out who is subscribing and whether the future of chatbots will require you to pay up.
6: If you do pay for an AI platform, what do you get? 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
7: Voy a contarte sobre mi día aquí en Puerto Vallarta.
6: That voice is Jim Arnold, a human. He's one of just 3% of American households who pays for AI, according to data collected by the Bank of America Institute from its customers.
8: Suena como un día bastante relajado.
6: And the second voice is Francisco, a ChatGPT chatbot speaking through Arnold's laptop. Arnold's considering moving from LA to Mexico, and for $20 a month, his ChatGPT Plus subscription lets him customize Francisco to better teach him Spanish. And it's paying off. At least that's what his chatbot Francisco says.
8: Jin is doing really well with his Spanish lessons. He's consistent and puts in daily effort, so his fluency is improving.
6: More than half of Americans use AI to research whatever they're curious about, according to a Quinnipiac poll. OpenAI owns ChatGPT, and its free version limits how many questions you could ask each day of its smarter model. Subscribers get to ask more questions more often, like Jim Arnold's questions about a move to Mexico.
9: Helping me sort out my feelings about moving from one country to another.
6: He also asks about his health and workouts.
9: And retirement strategy type stuff.
6: OpenAI is trying to get more subscribers for personal use, but the company's head of ChatGPT, Nick Turley, expects most people to keep using ChatGPT for free.
10: I think we have 50 million plus subscribers by now, but those will always be the minority of people.
6: Turley says that's because the company wants to keep this tech accessible. But running AI takes expensive computing power, so Turley says a paywall is necessary.
10: In fact, the birth of our subscription was because we couldn't keep the site up for everyone. Now, it's been a really nice side effect that that also generates revenue and then builds an amazing business.
6: But while ChatGPT might stay free, Turley is not promising that for ChatGPT's successor, likely an agentic AI. That's a type of AI that can do things like your shopping or vacation planning.
10: And those capabilities might be so advanced that it requires us to charge for them. And therefore, if we do our job right, many people are going to want to pay and subscribe.
6: Of course, AI companies have an alternative, advertisements. That's how many of the biggest websites have kept their services free for years, like Facebook. And OpenAI is already experimenting with ads. I asked Jeff Hancock about this. He's the head of Stanford University's Tech and Impact Policy Center. He says there is one big reason to avoid an ad model.
11: People hate it.
6: For a company to make money off ads, they need to keep users scrolling. That causes some concerns about mental health and attention spans.
11: But I think it's much more that people just don't like the way that social media fits into our lives now.
6: Reason two, AI is just a different kind of tech. It's supposed to work in the background, so you spend less time looking at your screen.
11: The AI platforms have the potential to create a completely different economic model by having the incentive being, is this useful for you?
6: That will be what really determines the future of AI subscriptions. Is it useful enough to pay for? As for if Jim Arnold should keep subscribing, he asked AI.
9: And of course, your ChatGPT's answer was that I should keep what I'm doing for sure.
6: But Arnold is considering downgrading to a cheaper subscription. Maybe use those savings to order an extra glass of wine in Mexico City using the Spanish he's learning from ChatGPT.
7: Muchas gracias, Francisco.
8: De nada, Jim.
6: Stephen Bisaha, NPR News.

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2: 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Local news, by the way, brought to you in part by the Clean Power Alliance. Stick around another hour of the news right here at 5 o'clock. Here we go.
3: We are left with two choices. 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
0: We speak with one of the four House Republicans who voted to end the war with Iran.
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0: I'm Elsa Chang.
4: And I'm Scott Detrow. The Trump administration appears to be backing off from certain actions the president had been pushing.
5: What you're seeing now is the American system of checks and balances beginning to work the way it's supposed to work.
0: Also, a closer look at President Trump's combative relationship with the press and with women reporters especially.
4: And how the liver of a homing pigeon might help it navigate.
6: That's the time when the pigeons have to rely upon their magnetic sense to find the direction.
0: Those stories and more after this summary of the day's news.
7: Live from NPR News in Washington, I'm Ryland Barton. President Trump says the U.S. will spend $700 million to support coal-fired power plants.
8: Today we're officially invoking the Defense Production Act to save 13 coal plants in West Virginia, Kentucky, North Carolina, Indiana, Tennessee, Arizona, Arkansas, Oklahoma, North Dakota, and Wisconsin.
7: Trump cited the Cold War era national defense law to prop up existing coal plants and build new plants in Alaska and West Virginia. If built, they would be the first new U.S. coal plants since 2013. Environmentalists say the plan would put polluters first and jeopardize Americans' health. During Trump's second term, the U.S. has lost 1,800 coal mining jobs, or 4% of the workforce, according to the Bureau of Labor Statistics. At least 4.3 million Americans have lost food assistance benefits from the SNAP program since last year. As NPR's Maria Godoy reports, Agriculture Secretary Brooke Rollins faced tough questioning on Capitol Hill today about that drop.
9: Democrats on the House Agriculture Committee grilled Rollins about why so many people have lost access to a program that's a key safety net against hunger. Rollins said the drop is due to a better economy and a crackdown on fraud. But Ohio Democratic Representative Chantel Brown pointed to a recent report showing that more than 700,000 children have lost SNAP benefits as a result of President Trump's One Big Beautiful Bill Act.
10: Madam Secretary, millions of Americans are going hungry, and you're saying it's a success story.
9: Rollins countered.
11: I think that you want more people on government programs.
9: Committee members also asked Rollins about rising farm input costs and the threat posed by screwworm. Maria Godoy, NPR News.
7: Elevated mortgage rates are dragging down the spring home buying season. According to Redfin, new home listings are declining and sellers are taking their homes off the market. NPR's Stephen Bisaha reports.
12: It was expected to be a strong home buying season. Average interest rates for a 30-year fixed mortgage dropped below 6% in February, the first time in 3.5 years. But the war against Iran increased the cost of borrowing, and this week the mortgage rate is about 6.5%. Real estate business Zillow says sales in May were below where they were a year ago, nearly 3%, and the housing recovery is back on pause. Families choosing to stick with renting are seeing the benefits of an apartment construction boom. The retail data company Yardi Matrix reports the average advertised rent was virtually flat compared to a year earlier. Stephen Basaha, NPR News.
7: Ukrainian President Volodymyr Zelensky is calling for face-to-face negotiations with Russian President Vladimir Putin. In a public letter, he highlights Ukraine's recent battlefield gains and Russia's intensified aerial attacks. Zelensky accuses Moscow of trying to prolong the war, and he claims global fatigue is growing with Russia, not Ukraine. This is NPR News. The EU is expanding its ocean monitoring network with underwater drones and satellites as climate change intensifies, heat waves and storms. The Trump administration recently announced it's defunding